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1: It drops. Olivia Mount.
0: On match point. The side, Andy Jackson. Kaboom.
1: Went down in L.A.
0: Victoria Shen again, 26 and oh. In the slide, Andy Jackson. Kaboom. Woo-hoo.
2: Lincoln back right. That's Maisie. Perfect pass. Center jump.
1: Bergen Riley. Point set match. Big Red. That's perfection. 30-0.
0: She sends the serve.

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3: Greetings, Nebraska, and welcome inside one of America's most famous baseball stadiums for a volleyball game. Wrigley Field is the latest iconic venue to host your Huskers. Tonight, it's Missouri 3-1 and your number one ranked Huskers from Nebraska 4-0. Well, hello again, folks. I'm John Baylor, a sport on the rise and America's pastime. Today, they go together, as Husker fans have absolutely taken over Wrigleyville. The subway stations are full of red. The north side neighborhoods and bars are full of red. And the old yard, opened in 1914, capacity 41,000, is full of red for another celebration of the sport and your favorite team. The match may feel a little like an afterthought, but it should not. This counts, elements and all. Missouri is hitting a hefty 382, so it's an offense to be concerned about. This all during three sweeps over Western Illinois, Towson, and Idaho, and then a four-set loss last Tuesday night at home in Columbia to Oregon. They're young, very young. They're starting two freshmen and a sophomore tonight. The Tiger head coach, Dawn Katie Sullivan, knows a little something about competing against Nebraska. As a player, she helped end Kansas State's 58-match winless streak versus Nebraska back in 1999. As an assistant coach at Iowa State, she helped end Iowa State's 79-match winless streak versus Nebraska back in 2009. And tonight, as a head coach, hopes to end a string of 23 consecutive losses to Nebraska dating back to 2003. All time, Missouri only three wins, two in the 80s and one in 2003 against the Big Red. Andy Jackson, folks, is healthy and will start, but expect different combinations perhaps, as Danny Busbaum-Kelly, the head coach, might flirt with a two-setter offense, so three attackers, each rotation can shorten the sets in this wind. We're playing outdoors tonight at Wrigley. Just over 3 years since the stadium match. Here we go again, outdoors, for another volleyball spectacle to capture the nation's attention. And you, Husker fans, made all this happen. Nebraska, Missouri, and Wrigley Field meet tonight on the Huskers Radio Network.
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1: Wrigley Field capacity 41,500, but with the chairs around the court in center field, it probably has a 42,000 capacity tonight. It might be full. It might be absolutely full tonight for at least Nebraska's match. We've got some empty seats for this appetizer, Kentucky and Penn State. Kentucky won the first set and leads pretty large in the second set. Could be a sweep for Kentucky tonight. This is a rematch of the 2024 National Championship two seasons ago in Louisville. It's 22-18 Kentucky, 3 points away from taking a commanding three-point lead. But get this, Husker fans comprise about 90% of the audience. And this thing, 42,000 strong, could be 90% Husker red for the main event, Nebraska and Missouri, coming up momentarily. 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Basically non-existent because Andy Jackson is back. She'll be starting tonight. Remember, she was jumping on Friday for precautionary purposes. Danny Busbum Kelly held her out Friday night's three-set win over DePaul, and she will start tonight against Mizzou outdoors in Wrigley Field. Let's bring in former Husker All-American center Lauren Cook-West. Good evening.
2: Good evening, JB, and hello, Husker Nation.
1: Here we go again. Outdoors. Outdoors. We're playing outdoors. Now, officially, there are 16-mile-per-hour wind gusts, but unofficially, as we watch the Kentucky-Penn State match, wind does not seem to be a big factor. This is about as ideal the conditions we could expect in a city called the Windy City.
2: I feel like it's been a roller coaster ride all week of, you know, wind. And then there was talk about rain and maybe potentially having to move it because how do you play in that? And so you're right. It's the volleyball gods blessed us with beautiful weather. And it's a joy to watch this. And I've seen a baseball game at Wrigley, but nice. This is my first time seeing a volleyball match. So I'm excited.
1: Now, we saw the stadium match together, and there was not much wind that night in front of 92,003, but it really did affect what Bergen could set. How do you expect the Husker match, which will get started 30 minutes after the conclusion of this match, to be affected by the outdoor weather conditions tonight?
2: There's a few things that can affect setters, and not just setters. It's really everyone on the court. But you're playing outside, so the lighting is obviously different. You're having to deal with natural lighting and then stadium lighting as well. And it's brighter than what a normal arena lighting is. So lighting could affect especially the setters. It also could affect serving and passing, maybe even attackers if you're looking up at that set trying to go up and attack a ball. The depth perception, there's no walls here. So it's wide open. It's going to affect players' depth perception. It's going to take a second or two to adjust, especially with serving and passing. Then you have the wind that factors in. Right now it's 16-mile-per-hour wind gusts. Who knows what it's going to be an hour from now? So it's just, you're probably going to have to continue making adjustments as this match goes on, depending, again, on the lighting, the wind, you know, everything that's changing the later we play and the longer we play.
1: Now, the Huskers all play beach, and those matches are outdoors. And then, of course, there's, you know, pro beach, and a lot of these West Coast kids grow up playing on the beach. Are we making too much of this? I mean, aren't these kids comfortable playing with a little bit of wind and ocean and, you know, people walking around in bathing suits?
2: It's a totally different setup, and it's a totally different game. And here's the deal. You have sunglasses on. It's a different ball. You've been practicing in the outdoors. You know, Nebraska had one practice before the match tonight outdoors, and that's it. They have to go and play. And so it's you're not prepared for this. You don't have those sunglasses on. You're not used to, you know, this, you're normal indoor volleyball be playing outdoors? So there's a lot of different factors that it's going to affect play. It's indoor volleyball and beach volleyball are two very different sports.
1: Now, the Huskers might be flirting with a different lineup. Everybody's healthy, but with this win, do you anticipate maybe Coach Busbum Kelly tries two setters? That way you always have three attackers. That way the setter will always have a short set option potentially, and the wind takes the wind out of it.
2: You know how I feel about 6-2s. I don't know if that's the best option, but maybe for tonight it is. And, you know, Danny Busbum Kelly, she's willing to try it all. And so I wouldn't count anything out. I think we'll see a lot of different lineups tonight. We may see that 6-2. I think we definitely have the depth and the talent to be able to run a 6-2. It's just tough to do because, JB, it's like you're switching a baseball pitcher at, every few plays, or maybe baseball pitcher isn't the best. Quarterback. Yeah, quarterback's a better example. I'm trying to use baseball analogies since we're in a baseball stadium, but it's your
1: three sets and you're out.
2: You're having to attack off of a different setter every three rotations, and you're using up a lot of subs, and then you lose those back row subs who can come in and help pass and play defense. And so there's a lot of different factors that go into maybe why Nebraska shouldn't run a 6-2, but there's also some strong points as to, hey, we have the depth, we have the talent, we have two really solid setters. We can get everyone a little more playing time who deserves to be out on the court. Why not try a 6-2?
1: Meanwhile, Missouri's 3-1. They really haven't beaten anyone of note. Western Kentucky, Towson, and Idaho. Then they play the Big Ten's Oregon, a team that's in the middle of the pack of the conference, a team that's definitely ascendant. But they lose at home against Oregon, winning the first set 25-16, and then Oregon's serving picked up, and Missouri's passing fell apart, and the last three sets weren't close, 25-16, 25-20, 25-19 against Oregon at home on Tuesday. But it is a team that's hitting 382. Now, can you hit 382 outdoors? We don't know, but it's a team that did not make the NCAA tournament last year but did get to the Sweet 16 two years ago. It's a team that, it's in a power conference. This is the Big Ten SEC Challenge. How seriously should we take this competition? Because it's going to count for RPI.
2: I think at the end of the day, you always have to take your competition seriously. It doesn't matter who you're playing. It doesn't matter what they're ranked. It doesn't matter who they've played or who they beat or who they lost to. At the end of the day, it's just another match, and you want to go out there and you want to win. And so I think Nebraska just needs to focus on that. It's not so much worrying about what Missouri's doing on their side of the net. It's more worrying about what we're doing on our side of the net. So can we play clean volleyball? Can we play disciplined volleyball? Disciplined block touches. Can our attackers really mix up their shots, hit high hands, hit around the block? Can our servers serve tough but still keep that serve over and in? So I think it's playing Nebraska volleyball, focusing on our side of the net, and just trying to, at the end of the day, be 2 points better.
1: That's Lauren Cook West. Up next, the head coach of Missouri. It's a name Husker fans should know, Dawn Katie Sullivan, who, as a player at Kansas State, took Kansas State to their first NCAA tournament in 96 and went to the NCAA tournament all 4 years. She led K-State to a victory at the Coliseum in 1999. That was the first conference opponent to win at the Coliseum against Nebraska since 1977. 22 years had passed without a conference foe beating Nebraska. It happened in 99. Dawn Katie Sullivan that night had 39 kills and set the record for most swings in a match by a player. And then she went on to Iowa State, was on Chrissy Johnson Lynch's first staff there in 2005, and they were a moribund program. And in 2007, they get to a Sweet 16. They went to five Sweet 16s, including two Elite Eights. Nothing but success. Then she, for 5 years, goes to UNLV, wins 74% of their matches. In those 5 years, two Mountain West championships, all postseasons. They were playing in a tournament. And now, in her fourth year at Missouri, she's won 65% of their matches, including 2 years ago getting to a Sweet 16. We'll talk to Dawn Katie Sullivan when we continue. Nebraska getting ready to play at Wrigley against the Missouri Tigers. Their head coach next. This is Big Red Volleyball.
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10: Welcome back. Wrigley Field, Windy City of Chicago. We're playing volleyball at Wrigley tonight. The opponent, Missouri, off to a great start. They're 3-1 this season in her fourth year. Dawn Katie Sullivan is the head coach. And Coach Sullivan, it's so good to talk to you tonight. And I want to just ask you, though, what does it mean to Missouri? What do you think it means to the sport of volleyball that we're playing at Wrigley Field tonight?
11: Yeah, you know, well, first, thank you for having me on. But yeah, how incredible it is. The stage that we get to play on is so iconic of a venue. But the volleyball is just, it's taken off this year. And I love how we're just thinking outside the box, playing in different venues and really just showcasing to show all these young women just what you can be, right? You can be confident when you play some sports and just go after what you want, your dreams.
10: Mm. Now, your team has practiced there. What's the surface like and what are the conditions like?
11: Well, you walk into it, and it's beautiful. I'll start there. Wrigley Field is beautiful. Surface, we're playing on some Terraflex. Big Ten has done an incredible job working with the SEC just to create some of the best venues, right? And so we're playing some Terraflex. The wind, I felt you could feel the wind a little bit more than I thought you'd be able to. And so we just have to continue to pay attention to that. And then we were in there last night and then in there today. And so last night it got a little moist. Some of the dew, right? And so we'll have to make sure, obviously, we're really safe out there as well.
10: Coach Dawn Katie Sullivan, fourth year at Missouri. But, boy, you've just won everywhere, not just as a head coach, but a player. I know tonight is about the present and really maybe the future about the sport. But I'd love to hopscotch down memory lane with you. You've intersected with Nebraska so many times. Let's start as a player. You come out of high school, Marshall High School in southwestern Minnesota. You end up at K-State. They'd never been to an NCAA tournament. They go to four straight tournaments after your arrival, one under Jim Moore, three under Jim McLaughlin. They're 0-58 when they walk into the Coliseum in October 1999, 39 Dawn Katie kills later, and they defeat the Huskers for the first time ever. I remember the mob scene, all those Nebraskans, the fans. You had Nebraska players like Liz Wegner on the team, and the fans poured out, and it was just this big old dog pile. Do you remember, what are your memories of that night?
11: Yeah, one is just the way our team came together. I think we were down 0-2. And we went into the locker room, and the team were just like, we got to play with heart. And we walked back up there and we just started believing in each other and the way we played together. We went after it and we were fearless. And so it was an incredible experience, obviously, playing in the Coliseum, Nebraska. They're one of the best in the fans, and it's always great to play against them. But then it just taught me so much about how important a team is, right? When you stay together and you really fight together for something, you can go far.
10: The emotions right after, I know it was another lifetime ago, but was it relief? Was it joy? What was it like in the locker room with Coach McLaughlin that after that unbelievable win?
11: Yeah, it was just joy, I think. And want to just take a breath after that and just, I kind of just soaked it in and it's just like, wow, that just happened. And it wasn't just like, is the fact that we came back from 0-2, right? Back in the old school scoring. That's hard to do. And so just the fight that our team left out there and just the work that it took to get there, it was just joy.
10: Don Katie Sullivan, so 5 short years later, you're an assistant under Christy Johnson, year one at Iowa State, a program that had really struggled before your arrival. And then just year five, Iowa State's 0-79 at the time against Nebraska, and you and Christy Johnson, the former legendary Husker player herself, win against Nebraska and then do it again 3 years later. The joy of winning as a player and then the joy of winning as a coach, how do you compare against when the Huskers are the opponent?
11: Yeah, it's a little different, right? One, it's like you're in it and you feel it, and then as a coach, just, and you can see the joy from the players, and then you can see them start to really see it come together. I think that's what gives me joy as a coach. And obviously working under Christy Johnson Lynn, she's phenomenal in the way she taught right us as coaches, but also this team that we had that had success versus Nebraska. It was phenomenal. And so I think it's one, just allowing them to see the progress. And when they put the work in, great things happen, and make sure they always rely on their foundation and the trust in the process that we do.
10: You overlapped for 3 years on her staff with Jen Malcolm. She's taken over at UC Berkeley. You've had great success at UNLV and now at Missouri. What are one or two principles of Christy Johnson Lynch's, based on those 14 seasons you spent together, that you live every day as the head coach at Missouri?
11: Yeah. I think when you're talking on the court, I think ball control matters is one of the things she talks about a lot. You know, it's the serve and pass, and it's the defensive effort and the way you play the game. That would be one that stands out right away for me. The other one I just learned is just people matter a lot. And so making sure we really pour into the people that are part of our program. And the way you do that is different by person, right? But those are probably the two. It's just ball control and then pour into the people around you.
10: All right, Don Katie Sullivan, I was surprised to learn that Missouri, of course, we don't see you as often anymore being in different conferences, still plays at Hearns Arena. What's it like playing in that huge, cavernous, old basketball arena playing volleyball there? I remember in the old days, they used to have a hot tub with a bunch of frat guys in the hot tub just to bring fans in. And they'd be sitting in the hot tub adjacent to the court and be watching the match. I mean, they were shriveled by, you know, certainly if the match went long. But what's it like playing that big old basketball barn?
11: You know, honestly, it is phenomenal.
10: Really?
11: Like, you know, they call it the Heart of Hearns. You feel so much energy. It goes like straight up, right? Because it's
10: yes.
11: School. And so the energy, it compounds and it's so loud in there. We've had some great show outs even this year already. We've, you know, playing Oregon. This preseason, we had a ton of fans show up playing Towson. And so Columbia, I think it's always the people, right? Just like Nebraska. It's like the people, and they show up and they support this game and they really lift each other up. And so we really rely on our fans, and Hearns is a big piece of that for sure. It's phenomenal to play in there.
10: Here we have the SEC Big 10 Challenge. There's some debate about which conference in the sport of volleyball, top to bottom, is stronger. What's your opinion in 2026? And looking back at 2025, was SEC top to bottom a stronger volleyball conference than the Big 10?
11: You know, I think you're talking about two really good conferences. So, I mean, to pair them up, I don't know. I think for one, I'm just thrilled that we have so many opportunities for these young women to play some great volleyball, whether in the Big Ten, SEC. I obviously prefer the SEC. I'll go there. But I think just allowing really cool opportunities for these young women to play the sport we love.
10: I was going to ask you, Coach Sullivan, just how much you miss your 3-time SEC Libero of the Year, Maya Sands, but your team is hitting 382. It seems like you're not missing her too much.
11: Yeah, you know, Maya Sands is special. I will always miss her. But we've had some phenomenal individuals join our program. One, Anora Cruz. She's our current libero, and she's doing a tremendous job out there, keeping us in system to allow us to run a really good offense.
10: All right, tonight against Nebraska, besides everyone going injury-free, besides winning tonight against the Huskers and breaking a 23-match drought, you're used to breaking droughts against Nebraska in the sport of volleyball. What do you want to accomplish? What are the keys to the match in your mind?
11: Yeah, I think that serve and pass is going to be really important. You know, when we're out there, just when you feel the wind, it's taking that ball every which way a little bit. And so one, we just stay really calm there and understand the ball's going to move. And so how do we just keep that ball high center on our court? Two for us is making sure, right, we're not allowing them to be in system. And so can we attack at that setter? Can we get people on the ground that they want to set? So it makes it a little bit harder for them. And then offensively, we got to rip it. You got to go high off those hands and just be really aggressive and fight for those points.
10: I remember the stadium match. There was a little wind that night, and the Husker offense really had to be truncated, and sort of the playbook had to be narrowed a little bit. If there is some wind tonight, how do you expect that alters the game plan?
11: One is just where you set, when you set. If that makes any sense. So if the wind's kind of at your back, you got to kind of set into that wind. We found that if you set with the wind, it really just takes the ball and goes. Making sure you really feel it that way too, because it will drop and it will fly. And so just taking a moment to kind of feel it and then play. But serve and pass, I think it will definitely do that. But then offensively, you got to play with that wind and almost opposite direction to make sure the ball doesn't fly with it.
10: Dawn Katie Sullivan, fourth season head coach of Mizzou. Her Tigers take on your Huskers tonight. Stay right there. We got more pregame. The Big Red and the Black and Gold tonight. This is Big Red Volleyball.
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1: Getting ready to play volleyball at Wrigley. A little bit of wind, not too bad. The official weather forecast says gusts up to 16 miles per hour. They're gusts, occasional gusts, but watching Penn State and Kentucky, it's in the third set, 12-11 Kentucky, up 2-0. It doesn't look like it's having much of an effect. Weather could not have been better for volleyball in a place called the Windy City. Penn State Whitney Lonsine, the former Waverlian Viking, also former Husker and Texas Longhorn. How about that? Whitney Lonsine grew up in Waverly, Nebraska, played for Nebraska, Texas, and Penn State in the sport of volleyball. She starts, she has 8 kills, hitting 136. So you're thinking, where's Caroline Jurevicius? Where's Emmy Selman? No, no, no. It's the freshman, Finley Christowiak. And Christowiak is 7 kills, hitting 105. She's playing, not Jurevicius, not Selman. Imagine if you're Emmy Selman. This is how fickle the portal can be. She's one of the top recruits in the country, from the Washington, D.C. area. She's signed by Ohio State and has some pretty good numbers her freshman year.

0: and then decides, no, no, no, I want out of here, and transfers to Penn State. Four matches in, they lose their setter, Izzy Stark, who basically walks away from the sport for the season. And so there's really no setter for them last year. Emmy Selman doesn't have a setter. And the team only makes it to the second round of the NCAA tournament. Then this year, she's coming back for her third year, second year with Penn State, and she's not playing. The grass may appear greener elsewhere. Number two, Pittsburgh in four today over Utah, 25-9 in that four set. Big upset. Number 10, Creighton falls in five to Tulsa. Yeah, also in today's action, Southern Cal sweeps San Diego 3-love, and Purdue gets swept by number 18 TCU. So Purdue, number 14 in the country, just not itself without their best player, Kenna Woolard, out for a undisclosed medical reason indefinitely. TCU 3-love over Purdue, number 18, taking down number 14. Indiana, number 21 in the country, gets swept. They're probably going to drop out of the top 25 after starting number 16. Number 22, Tennessee, 3-0 over number 21, Indiana. Good win for Illinois. Chris Thomas's bunch sweeps Rice, 3-0. Michigan today, 3-1 over Valparaiso. Maryland today, 3-0 over University of Maryland, Eastern Shore. Michigan State, this is Saturday now, yesterday, 3-love over Central Michigan, a school that is smarting. Meanwhile, UCLA got swept, 3-0 over Miami of Florida. That's a nice win for the Bruins, 3-0 over Miami. Yesterday's action, Creighton did win yesterday, 3-1. They did lose today, 3-2 to Tulsa yesterday, 3-1 over Pepperdine. Florida, number 17, over number 20, Baylor, 3-0. The Huskers play Baylor on Friday night at the Devaney. Colorado, number 23 in the country, 3-2 over New Mexico. How about Friday night? Pittsburgh in 4 over BYU, number 2 over number 24. Arizona State, number 7, swept Princeton. And number 19, North Carolina. Huskers will see the Tar Heels in 2 weeks at the Devaney, 3-2 over Colorado State. And in Friday night action, Florida State in a deuce game in the fifth, 3-2 over number 16, Kansas. Friday night, number 25, Oregon, 3-0 over Long Island. Alabama, 3-1 over Iowa. UCLA swept Miami, 3-0. It's been a great weekend for UCLA volleyball. And Mississippi State, 3-1 over Northwestern. A very rocky start for Northwestern, a team that was a bubble team, close to a bubble team a year ago, and was considered a bubble team this year for the NCAA tournament. Very tough start for Northwestern. Had a chance to catch up with Harper Murray. A lengthy two-part conversation. We continue with Nebraska's outside hitter, now a senior. You'll hear it next on the Huskers Radio Network.
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9: Welcome back to Windy City, Chicago, Illinois, Wrigley Field. We're playing volleyball. We're playing volleyball at Wrigley Field. The opponent's Missouri, but we're playing volleyball in Wrigley Field, and that's probably most important. My name's John Baylor with one of the most celebrated Husker volleyball players ever. She gets so much attention wherever she goes. Harper Murray. I saw something, Harper, after set one in the red-white match, after set three in the red-white match, you gathered your white team around you, and you really let them have it for about 60 seconds after they lost that third set. Yeah. They go on to win the fourth set. How different a leader is Harper Murray now than she was year one?
10: I think naturally, like, going into your senior year, you're going to find your voice a little bit more. But I also think after being on the court for 4 years, like, you see a lot of things very differently. So I think that's kind of helped my perspective. And like I said before, like, Bergen and Andy do a great job of using their voices. So sometimes, like, you know, I don't need to, like, say something because I don't want to beat a dead horse. But at the time, like, they obviously weren't on my team. So I think it's been a good learning moment for me, because when they're not with me or when we're not on the court at the same time, then, like, that's my chance to kind of use my voice. And I think my voice carries more weight than I probably think it does, which is something that I'm trying to remind myself. So I think that's kind of where everything has came from more recently. Like, when I am using my voice, that's kind of where it's coming from. I just need to remind myself that, like, what I say does matter. and I can say something if I want to. Like, it doesn't always have to be the perfect thing, but just saying something and making sure that I'm being vocal is really important.
9: It worked, because after set three, your white team went on and won set number four. So there will be moments of great adversity. You've faced them in the past three seasons on the court. If Bergen and Andy are on the floor at that time, it sounds like you defer to them, but it sounds like this year maybe you're going to jump in a little more and make your opinion known if something needs to be said.
10: I think it's needed at some points. I don't really think we've had many moments in games like that yet, probably other than the red-white game. There are times in practice sometimes where I can say something and I use my voice, but I still think that it's important to remember that, like, me, Andy, Bergen, and Lainey, we all have a voice and we all need to and are on the same page. That's something that we've worked on a lot the past few weeks, honestly months over the summer, that, like, all four of us just being on the same page all the time, like, going into this year and having a lot of transparency and, like, authenticity between the four of us, because we've been here for so long together. So if Bergen, say, for example, like, if Bergen's going to say something, like, making sure that we all agree with her and, like, we're on the same page, and if we don't, like, vocalizing that to her so we can come to a common ground and find whatever way is best, like, how can we communicate this to the team? How can we do this, this, and this? So I think that's kind of what's been really important for the four of us, and I think that's kind of helped me, again, like, find my own voice in my own way, separate from the three of them.
9: You have played with Bergen for so many years, dating before your first days wearing the same jersey here at Nebraska. What is your connection like? Is it almost like sisters, almost telepathic out there? You just kind of know what each other's going to be doing?
10: Well, sometimes I still get surprised when she sets me, because she's so good. She, like, breaks my ankles. But we were roommates for so long, and I don't know. I think she's just, she leads in such a unique way. She's so calm. I feel like there's a big misconception that, like, leaders have to be, like, the loudest and, like, most intense on the court, and, like, at least showing that. Bergen is intense, trust me, but she doesn't show it in the same way other people do. And she's quiet, she's calm, like, she leads in a very special way, and I think it's benefited our team so much. And so I think naturally, like, that puts so much trust that I have into her, and vice versa. And I think that, like, that's part of why I think our connection is so good. And I think it starts with her. I just think, like, the way she leads, the way she carries herself, it gives people the room to trust her, and it makes you want to trust her. So I think that's kind of where the connection comes from.
9: Harper Murray, we have seen you in the last weeks hanging out with Tom Brady and his daughter and Candace Parker, and then you make appearances at the last two Super Bowls for Gatorade. You're at the World Cup in Kansas City. But yet, when We see you on the floor. You are really well connected, seemingly, with your player, your teammates. You and Torreya seem to have a wonderful relationship. How do you balance that so you remember what comes first and that you are all a team?
10: My mom always tries to remind me that, like, I wouldn't have any of that without volleyball. So, like, when I'm traveling and when I'm doing all these cool things, like, I'm not necessarily thinking, like, how did I get here? Like, I am. Like, it's in the back of your head, but you're not thinking that, really. It's not at the forefront all the time. So I think that's kind of been a good reminder for me, is, like, when I am traveling and when I get these opportunities and I see what's going on and I see all these cool things that I'm doing, like, remembering where that comes from and how I can still prioritize that, because if one grows, so does the other. But if the volleyball and the skill and the competitiveness in my own brain that I have to win and willingness to get better, the others are going to fall too. Like, everything's going to fall. So it's like keeping the high level of everything as high as I can, but, like, still prioritizing what's important. And I think my teammates have helped me understand better ways to communicate. Like, when I'm traveling, like, when am I leaving? When am I coming back? How am I going to make up workouts? How am I going to make up working camps? Things like that. So it's like, and, you know, there's points over the summer where everyone misses at some point. But I think we've all been able to work together on communicating that. Like, what are we doing? Why are we going? What's coming out of it? Like, what's important? Things like that. So they've been really helpful for that. And I feel like that's made a lot of us closer, because, like, you know, you have to have communication skills. Like, you have to have good communication. So I think that's something that our team has really worked on, is having open communication and transparency.
0: Harper Murray, we'll continue with this conversation. We come right back. The Big Red playing Missouri at Wrigley. And part two with Harper Murray. This is the Huskers Radio Network.
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0: Welcome back to pregame, Wrigley Field. We'll continue now with part two of our conversation before this one with Harper Murray.
9: With your celebrity comes a lot of attention. And Harper Murray, you've been public about your struggles in the past with social media.
10: Yeah.
9: Can you update us on what your relationship is with not just the fans, but also the detractors that you get to read in the comments on social media?
10: Well, I love posting my life on social media. I think it's really fun. I want people to, like, see my personality, and I think that's honestly what has helped me in that aspect of that realm, like gaining followers and gaining all these brands and things like that. I feel like it's because, like, I am myself on social media, and I give myself credit for that. I think sometimes people are a little scared to do that. But I think I've gotten to a point where it's like, I'm gonna be myself. If they don't like it, they don't have to follow it, right? But then when it comes, like, you know, on the other side of things, when it comes to the social media part of, like, athletics and, like, the negativity that comes with it, I try my best to remind myself that, like, they don't know what they're talking about. And, you know, what at the end of the day, like, what matters is, like, my team. And, like, what can the team do? How can you make your team better? Like, things like that. And, like, you're not going to have your best game all the time. And that's, like, literally sports. And I think people online forget that. So I think of course, it still affects me, and, like, I can still get bothered by it, but I try my best not to carry it with me, because I did that 3 years ago, and I don't want to do that ever again. So I think it's social media, there's so much beauty in it, but there's also so much ugliness. And I feel like turning the ugliness into something, like, beautiful for yourself. And, like I said, like, I can take that negativity and I can make myself better on the court, because I want to prove all the people online wrong. And then the people who, like, don't want to follow my stuff or don't like my videos or what I post, it's like, okay, well, then I'm going to keep posting it. Because and the way I see it is, like, if you have haters, like, you're doing something right. So that's kind of how I see it. But
9: there are a lot of young girls not named Harper Murray without your fame who have really struggled because of social media. Yeah. What message do you have for them based on your own firsthand experience, so that ninth grader, that seventh grader, that 10th grade girl out there who's really struggling with this might just feel a little stronger?
10: Well, I have a lot to say about that, actually. I'm going to try and, like, sum it up. There's so many different ways I think I can go about this. Like, I always tell myself that, like, if someone can't say it to your face, then, like, how true is it, right? There's people online that will say the nastiest things to you in your comments or your DMs, but it's like, would they walk up to your face and say that? Probably not. So it's like, that says more about them than you. So there's that. I would also say, like, if you wouldn't want to change lives with that person, their opinion shouldn't matter. I have so many things. And then there's also, you should care more. How I see it is, like, if I care about what people say online about me, I should care more about what, like, my family, my friends, my teammates, my coaches, like, what do they have to say about me? The people that I see every day, the people that I talk to every day, the people that have the most influence on my life, what they have to say about me and what they think and what they need from me is more important than someone who probably lives across the country and you'll never see them and you never will know what they'll look like. You don't know their name, none of that. Like, that doesn't matter. Like, the people who you see every day and that are going to help you be successful are the people's opinions that matter.
9: Amen.
10: So I have a lot of little quotes that I like to live by, but yeah, those three for sure.
9: You were involved in a pretty intense conversation after set one with Jalen Reyes in a Texas match.
10: Yeah.
9: What can you share about that?
10: Jalen's, like, my favorite person ever, but he's very supportive of me, and he knows sometimes, like, where my mind can go, like, how I can spiral a little bit during games. And in that moment, I was frustrated with some little things, and he just reminded me that, like, I don't have to be successful in just one aspect. Like, being a well-rounded player is what's going to help. He was like, you might not be killing the ball and having your best hitting night, but you're passing the ball well, you're blocking well, you're digging well, and, like, you're making the plays that are keeping us in the game and, like, keeping us ahead. And, you know, then I think I really thought about that, and I was like, wait, he's right. Like, every time I've gotten served, I've passed the ball and we've sided out right away. Like, that is so true. Obviously, we know siding out is so important for momentum in volleyball. And I was like, you know what? He's right. So then I kind of was able to, like, chill out on that a little bit. But he just reminds me that I don't always have to be 100% successful in every single skill, if that makes sense. And, you know, like I said, like, being well-rounded is what they want. And if I'm going to pass, if I can pass well, I'm going to play. Sometimes I might not have my best hitting night, but, like, if I can give to my teammates in a different way, like, that's what's going to keep me on the court, and that's what's going to make me more successful at the end of the day and probably reward me more long-term.
9: Lastly, Harper Murray, you were in the same class as Tori Stafford, mm-hmm. Olivia Babcock, mm-hmm. a lot of other big names. Does that drive you at all, or is this truly a team game in your mind?
10: Well, I think it would be. I think I'd be lying to say it didn't drive you a little bit. Of course, like, when you're playing against a girl in your class that you were probably pinned up against, like, all throughout high school and club, like, of course you think a little bit about it. But I mean, obviously Olivia's Olivia. She's one of my best friends. So And if you ask me, I think Olivia is the best college volleyball player there is. So I don't even compare myself to her, to be honest. But, you know, with people like Tori Stafford and like Chloe Chicoine, like I played them in club all the time. We were always compared to each other. I mean, to this day, I'm sure we still are. I don't see it as much, but yeah, of course, like when you go and play these girls, like you want to prove yourself. Like you want to prove why you're at the school you're at. You want to prove why you might have had a higher ranking. You want to prove why you're the better one. So I think, yeah, I'd be lying if I said that I didn't care to prove that I want to be the best outside in the country. So, but yes, like at the end of the day, it does fall back on the team because like, how can I prove myself without the girls around me, you know?
9: I asked Lainey this before the DePaul match. I said, this might be the final 3 months for you.
10: Yeah.
9: And are you enjoying it as most you can? Are you paying attention to all the details as much as you can? Because this may be it. Yeah. In Nebraska, it doesn't have to be, but it just might be.
10: Yeah. I think, well, I talked to Danny about it last night a little bit. I had told her, I was like, I think I'm starting to realize like how much I care. And I knew I cared. Of course I care about the sport. Of course I care about winning. But I think once the season started, it really kind of hit me like this could be the last time. I don't know yet. Danny doesn't know yet. I don't know yet. I don't think any of us know yet. So I think that kind of was a reality check for me and kind of hit me the past few days after our first two games. I was like, geez, like this could be the last time. Like how can I, if it is or isn't, like how can I still make it the best year yet without thinking so far ahead and stressing myself out, you know? So I think, like I said, it was a little bit of a reality check for me. Because you want, no matter, I know like the fifth year thing is so weird, but at the end of the day, like it's still your senior year. Like there's just such a feeling that comes with your quote unquote senior year. Like it's such a big year. So I think that just naturally adds a little bit more like pressure to be successful because it like could be your last. But I don't know. I've been excited and I know I haven't had the best first few games, but it's so early on in the season, so I'm not too worried about it. You know, I can worry about it later on when, you know, when I'm hitting negative. But right now, I'm just trying to remind myself that it's so early on and it's still going to be fun. I just need to figure out a way to work through it. So
9: that's the perfectionist, Harper Murray. Yeah. Stay right there. We're going to play volleyball at Wrigley Field tonight. You're going to hear it on the Huskers Radio Network.
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1: They're going to set four. Wrigley Field, Chicago. Kentucky wins the first two sets, 25-23, 25-21. And Penn State hangs on set 3, 25-23. We're going to a fourth set at this rate. Nebraska, Missouri will start about 9 p.m. at the earliest. We're anticipating about 30 minutes between the end of this match and the beginning of ours. However, they might shrink that a little bit to avoid an even later start. If it goes 5, this could be a 9:20 start time. But these director's cut, expanded version pregames, just chock full of information. We hope you enjoyed that Harper Murray conversation, an extensive conversation where Lauren Cook West, she was very revealing about her struggles with social media and how she's much better at handling it now, although she's not immune to it, but she's able to realize that these keyboard cowards are not going to be defining how she feels about herself and how she feels about her game. And she's not alone. I mean, I heard from one other Husker this past week with them in South Dakota about how she was often the victim of all sorts of criticism online. And it's sad that it's come to that. And, you know, everyone, of course, is their own reporter. Everyone's their own columnist. Everyone's their own has their own opinion. Now they can have a platform for it. These are young women, albeit, you know, women who are celebrities and receive some compensation for what they do, but it seems pretty harsh, and you can see it affects them.
2: It is sad, and I just, some of the things that I've read or that I've witnessed being said online, I can't believe that some people, you know, have the courage to say that. It is mean. And I think Harper, she said some ways that she deals with it. You know, one of them is she just tries to focus on, it doesn't matter what, you know, someone behind a keyboard is saying or behind the phone. It matters what her teammates say and her family and her coaches, what they think of her and what they say about her. And I think that's a nice perspective to have. You almost just, I feel like you just need to block out the social media for the season. And I know that's tough to do because a lot of them are, you know, involved and have to post things and do things online. That's part of their, technically their job as a student athlete now. And so it's hard for them to not be off of it, but it's you really have to, it's almost a mental game. You have to find a way to turn it off and not pay attention to the haters.
1: I was into social media until I realized my life expectancy would not be increased by the amount of time I spent on social media. You don't get it back.
2: You don't.
1: In a nursing home, though, I'm going viral. That's when I'm going to really focus on it, at that juncture. Until then, I'm going to try to just go be into reality. A lot of people are into, like, virtual reality. I think reality is underrated, actually. It's just pretty sad when these youngsters are just the object of such vitriol from people who in some instances would struggle running 40 yards. I think if you're aerobically challenged, that also should delay your arrival at the keyboard to make vitriolic comments about these young women. But we put ourselves in the public eye. This is a public event. Wrigley Field is the latest example of how, you know, these are not just statewide, but national celebrities now, and it's such a source of joy, but everyone wants to be part of it, and that's one way that people can be a part of it. Most people, positively, they're so excited. You post anything. You're like, you know, you're Skylar Pierce, and you post a photo of a cantaloupe. I mean, you're going to get like 1,500 likes. But sometimes it's not always super positive. And it's wonderful to see her journey. When you see and think about where she was and the microscope she was under a freshman year, and some of the self-inflicted errors she made by her own admission, and where she is now, a leader on this team, positive, seemingly in a very good place. It's just wonderful to see, and Nebraska volleyball in no small way has played a role in that, really just helping her find a lot of inner strength.
2: It is remarkable to see the journey that she's been on, and she's, in my opinion, come out on top. And, you know, I'll always, I think a lot, there's a lot of Harper Murray fans. I know I'll always be a Harper Murray fan, and it's just, it's been really neat to watch her evolution, and you know, like you said, how she's matured over the last few years.
1: Meanwhile, we are in set four, Kentucky and Penn State. Kentucky leads 3 points to 2 points in the fourth set. If Kentucky wins this set, Kentucky will win this match 3-1. Missouri and Nebraska waiting in the wings. We hope to have assistant coach Kelly Hunter with us. Yes, we should have her shortly to talk about how the team's staying warm, how they're staying ready. I mean, this is a very late start for Nebraska. We think if this ends after four sets, Kentucky and Penn State, Kentucky winning in four, then the 9 o'clock start at the earliest. Meanwhile, this is something that just happened that's

0: Nation is what the word was I was looking for. Kennedy Martin just slipped. She seems to be okay. She actually looked over with a smile at the chair official and said, hey, can we replay that one? But no, everyone's got to deal with the elements. This is going to be a different match, and I think Nebraska catches a little break rather than the Big Ten and the SEC deciding, hey, let's play against Florida or Kentucky in the SEC or Texas A&M. It's going to be Missouri, a solid team, but perhaps one that Nebraska can handle and ideally in three sets and get through this one injury-free.
1: I mean, that's the hope. That's best-case scenario. And, Kennedy Martin, she had to stretch out her leg there for a little bit. She was walking on it. I mean, you would hate to see someone, really any player, any starter for your team go down in a match like this that where it's preventable indoors, but because you're playing outdoors, and they're all over the court, JB, wiping things up. So I'm wondering if maybe some humidity or some dew is coming into play or coming into effect here now that it's nighttime, and maybe that's getting on the court. It's just there's a lot of different elements, a lot of different parts at play, and you just have to be aware of all of it.
0: A Kentucky middle just fell to the floor, just slipped in the middle of a rally. And Craig Skinner, the Kentucky coach, is looking over the towels. This is becoming a bit concerning. Kennedy Martin slipped a moment ago. A Kentucky middle trying to run a slide, planted her back foot, and just fell flat. And now we've got four young men with towels out there wiping up the best they can. When we come right back, we're going to talk to Kelly Hunter to find out what she's seeing and what the vantage point is from the Huskers. Time now for our Cornerstone Bank time and temperature. It is 8:04 Central Time and 74 degrees in Chicago. Wind gusts up to 15 miles an hour in Lincoln, Nebraska. It's 83 degrees. Nice, cooler temperature than we've felt in the prior couple days. Kelly Hunter, assistant coach for the Big Red, now in her fifth year, joins us when we continue. Nebraska getting ready to take on the Missouri Tigers at Wrigley. 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
0: Welcome back. Extended director's cut version of your Husker and Missouri volleyball pre-match show as we're getting ready to play at Wrigley. We're in set four, Penn State and Kentucky. 6-6 early in the fourth, two sets one, Kentucky. Grateful to have with us from the Husker locker room at Wrigley, Kelly Hunter Natter, fifth year assistant coach for the Big Red. Kelly, you are back in the locker room. You're not outdoors experiencing this match. You're watching it on TV. How concerning is all the slipping that suddenly happened?
12: Yeah, we were out there watching and got to like feel the wind and all that, and then came back into the locker room when it went going to four sets. But

0: It's a little bit concerning, but they reassured us that after this match is over, they're going to put on this special cleaning solution, something like that, and that should help a lot. And Danny, they played outside with Louisville against Georgia Tech, and they did the same thing, and it helped a lot, so that should be reassuring.
1: Special cleaning solution. Do you know anything more than that generic title? Sounds great. Sounds helpful.
0: You know, I'm not a chemist. So, I have got no clue.
1: No brand name to share. Because there's a lot of folks thinking, hey, if it works tonight, you could use it in our kitchen.
0: True.
1: Meanwhile, what's the mood of the team right now? Pretty excited still?
0: Yeah, they're excited. They were all warmed up, ready to go, and then we came down the stairs from the dugout, and they were looking at us like, is it time? And then everyone shook their head, and they were a little bit upset, but now they're just listening to music. I see a couple dance moves in the locker room, so the spirits are still high.
1: How wild was earlier today when the team was out and about, at least around Wrigley, as you guys made your way from the bus or wherever it was into the stadium?
0: Yeah, we were here this morning for practice a little bit later than we planned because there was a lot of condensation on the court. But even then, it was about 12-ish. There was people having lunch, and we just walked to go to a little Adidas kind of, they set up some fun fan experience stuff, so we walked there. It was a block, and there was tons of people, a lot of Go Big Red chants, high five pictures, all of that, already starting at 12, so that was really fun to see.
1: We are told that the Sea of Red has overtaken Wrigleyville. Can you confirm that?
0: Confirmed, easily, no doubt.
1: We're told also that Andy Jackson is fully healthy, recovered, and will start tonight.
0: Yep, she's doing good, so she rehabbed, got all good to go, and she's ready to roll.
1: If it gets windier, well, you're able to watch the first three sets. To what extent is the wind affecting the match, and do you think affecting the game plan for either school right now?
0: I think game plan kind of goes out the window in a situation like this, and I'm sure that's what all the coaches have told their teams just at the start, is maybe here's some player tendencies, but it probably won't happen tonight. But the wind is, it's definitely a factor. There's no denying it. And just standing out there, I mean, there's gusts, but it feels like it's picking up a little bit. But, you know, the Huskers play beach volleyball, which is out in the wind. So I feel like we have a good knowledge of some concepts and how the ball moves and what we can do because of that.
1: Do you expect fewer high balls and fewer outside sets, and both teams trying to do the best they can, turning all sets into short distance sets tonight?
0: Yeah, I think that would be a goal. I mean, serving and passing is difficult with the wind, so you're going to end up in those out-of-system situations. But what we've seen so far in the match before us and what we kind of expected was a lot more tip shots, roll shots, a little bit more junk, and that has definitely been happening in this first match, so I would anticipate our match to look similar to that.
1: Wrigley Field energy versus stadium match energy versus regular Devaney match energy. How does it compare?
0: Oh, that's a tough one. I feel like Wrigley and being at a baseball game, they have all the fun songs. I know Lexi Rodriguez did they called it third set stretch. So Lexi Rodriguez was singing Take Me Out to the Ball Game. So
1: nice.
0: I think baseball games are just a little buzzy because they do something fun every point they can because they're kind of used to having big breaks. But stadium match definitely takes the number one, and normal Devaney is rocking too, but I think these outdoor events and things like that just get people super, super excited.
1: Is Lexi an alto, a soprano?
0: Lexi just has a raspy voice. That's all I got. So I would say more alto, but a lot of rasp. And she's usually smiling, so she can't quite get the words out right sometimes.
1: All right, and Coach Cook has checked in, Kelly, and he's got some questions we're going to pass along. Number one, are you changing sides this year? The one team gets one side the first two sets, and you switch for good for sets 3, 4, and 5. Is that the plan for tonight?
0: No, for tonight, the teams are switching every set.
1: Ah, kind of a throwback. Yep. 2000.
0: Yeah, I think that's pretty typical for like a windy situation in beach. They switch sides every so many points. So we made sure to kind of push for that.
1: So if the Huskers win the coin toss, what will you instruct Bergen and Andy to decide?
0: Well, unfortunately, in indoor, you can't pick a side. You're assigned your home bench, so you can pick serve or receive, whereas in beach, you can pick serve, side, or receive. So we'll probably go with receive, I'm thinking. Serving is tough out there, depending on what side you start on.
1: And pretty much, when you win the coin toss, you always take receive, right? Set five, set one?
0: Yeah. We like to receive. We like to have the ball.
1: Sure. All right, Kelly. What pre-match speech has Danny Busman Kelly shared with the team thus far, or is that yet to come until they, right before they head out onto the court?
0: We usually do that before we start our warm-up, so we've already done that. So Danny kind of encouraged everyone to be safe, and obviously we're up on a stage, so try not to fall off the stage. Be ready for junk, lots of talk, and just like be super locked in and disciplined, because we know it's not going to be a conventional volleyball game and things are going to be changing, so we have to be really locked in and everyone has to be ready to go. And then we talked a little bit about Mizzou. They have a really active setter who likes to be offensive, and what our plan was on our middles, because we anticipate, like you called, everyone setting some short string plays, and that was it for game plan. And then we reminded them, just have fun and enjoy it. That's really what this experience is all about.
1: I mean, they've got some weapons when they play indoors. I mean, Paige Felder, their outside, is hitting 392, and Maka Labaglio's hitting 333 on the right, and their middles are hitting big numbers as well. I mean, you're already talking about their setter being a strong setter. I mean, this is an offense under normal conditions that should really challenge Nebraska's defense, don't you think?
0: Yeah, they're very spread out. That's when your eye work is very important, and knowing in what situations does the setter like to set certain people or to be a little bit more offensive, and what rotations do they like to find certain people. And so there's a lot of studying that. And like I said, I think we have that in the back of our minds. It's not necessarily in the forefront. I think the forefront is keep the ball over and in on our side and hope for the best. But we definitely have some of that figured out, and they've got a great team that, like I said, can kind of chip at you from all angles. So it should be fun.
1: Kelly Hunter Natter, it looks like about a 4-foot drop, maybe a 3-foot drop from the edge of the court down to the outfield below. Have you spoken to Lainey Choboy and cautioned her from like chasing it all the way to the edge and going flying off the cliff?
0: Not her specifically, but we did address the whole team, so I hope she got the message and knew it might have been for her.
1: Kelly, thank you so much for joining us from the locker room, and best of luck tonight.
0: All right. Thanks, JB.
1: Kelly Hunter Natter, Husker coaches, they're the best. Stay right there. We got more pre-match. It looks like Kentucky will prevail in this fourth set, which should end it in four. It's 14-7, and now you need to be concerned about the broadcaster jinx. Kentucky up 2-1 and up 14-7 in the fourth. More pre-match, director's cut action, and commentary when we return. This is Big Red Volleyball.
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1: Set number four, Kentucky up 2-1 and leading in the fourth, 15-7 over Penn State as we speak. Kentucky 4-1 with wins over Dayton, number six, Wisconsin in three, and Utah State, and Kentucky lost to Pittsburgh, their lone loss of the year. Penn State's 3-0 with wins over UConn in three, High Point in five, and Hofstra in three. If this continues, Kentucky will be 5-1 and still number three in the country at least, and Penn State will be 3-1, and for the moment they're ranked number 13. And Kelly Hunter Natter was just with us, fifth year assistant coach for the Big Red, of course. Three consecutive Final Fours in her three final years as the starting setter for Nebraska, 2015, 16, and 17. Lauren Cook West, that was reassuring news. After this match, a special cleaning solution will be applied to the floor, a special cleaning solution which in the past has been successful at drying off outdoor courts.
8: I have questions.
1: Yes.
8: My first one being, why was this special cleaning solution not applied before this match? And if it was, it's obviously wearing out. So is that going to happen in Nebraska's match? And then the other thing is, if it, I'm assuming this special cleaning solution creates the floor, or helps the floor
1: grip.
8: Grip, yeah. So you're getting a sticky effect. And what I, my concern with that is sometimes when you, the stickier the surfaces that you play on, I've played on some sticky volleyball courts, you're, you know, it, do you potentially hurt yourself on that because you can't move as well, or maybe your foot gets caught, or you're trying to slide and, you know, you rip up your arm. I feel like there's some cons to that. So I think it's great that they're going to try and fix the slippery floor, and this cleaning solution is the answer, but it also worries me a little bit how will players adjust to playing on that. You know, normally I feel like on TerraFlex floors you slide all over the place, and you don't play on a lot of wood floors anymore, and wood floors, they had the potential to be sticky. And so that's what I think in my head, you know, how are these players going to adjust? It's almost like going back and playing on a wood court where you may have some sticky spots, and it's, you have to, you know, figure out how to play with that. So it's, I don't know, it's concerning either way, JB.
1: Special cleaning solution arrives after this match. I'm wondering if it's going to be a guy in like a hazmat suit. It's going to be a part or what kind of look, how
8: pest
1: will it be applied?
8: Control.
1: And how special is it? That's the other question. As we know, it's called a anyway, we're going to learn more. And it was reassuring news that they're going to try something. We also should say that in the first three sets, we saw very little to no slipping. And it all happened early in the fourth set, and of late haven't seen a lot of slipping. So also, we got a bunch of young men who are out there with towels, really working hard on all fours, wiping up the floor after every rally. That was not the case at the beginning of this fourth set. So put those guys to work. I mean, they're probably got in free. Let's do something, you know. And then finally, they're actually, you know, they're saying, okay, I've been holding this towel, and maybe I'll get off my phone for a little while here and just get on out there, and then it seems to be working.
8: Yeah, there you go. It just slows down play, though, because you're having to wipe the floor after every single point.
1: Oh, terra cloth towels, they are so underrated. They're great if you're in a sauna. They're great if you need a quick pick-me-up deal. I used one this morning when my cat barfed on the floor. I mean, they're just completely versatile. And then you just toss it down the chute. So, you know, I'm not going to. Anyway, you got the idea. So, terra cloth towels solve a lot of issues. And we certainly hope that the special cleaning solution, the SCS, will also have that kind of an impact following this match. As we speak, it is very late in the fourth set. I think the conclusion of this match is imminent. Under normal conditions, there's about a 30-minute break between the end of the prior match and the next match, for example, in the third round of the NCAA tournament or the first round of the NCAA tournament. Here it's 19-10 Kentucky. They're 6 points away from closing out this match. Penn State looks like the Penn State we thought. There's a ton of weaponry out there. They have a lot of talent. They're going with this new freshman on the outside who looks like, you know, she's got a ton of potential. So they're going to give her a long leash and see where she is in November. But for Penn State, it all comes down to passing. If they can pass, they've got a great set on Alexis Stuckey. You know about Kennedy Martin on the right side. Whitney Launstein looks great on the left side. They always have great middles. So it's all about passing for this team again this year.
8: It is. It always comes down to serve and pass. I sound like a broken record probably at this point, but it really is so important. And Penn State struggled in the past with passing. You know, if I think that's their key going into this season. It's if they can pass, they're going to go far. If they can't, then they're probably going to struggle. But I feel like passing is key for everyone, JB. I mean, just look at Nebraska. When they pass and when they're in system, Bergen is able to get so many one-on-one matchups. She's able to see what that opposing block and defense is doing because she's right there at the net. She can use that peripheral vision. And then also, she's able to put, you know, the right tempo on each set and put it in the right location, and it her job is easier. And then those attackers, she sets them up for success. So it's just that ripple effect where everything starts with a good pass, and it just continues to get better from there.
1: We've only been in this season now for 2 weeks, but it seems like there are three teams that have separated themselves. Kentucky number three, Pittsburgh number two, Nebraska number one. And then there's this whole bunch of teams, I'd throw Penn State in it, with a chance of being the next Texas A&M, a team that no one thought was in the top echelon, but was by far the best team, along with Nebraska, in the final month. And Stanford, Wisconsin, Louisville. Louisville got a nice win today. We'll tell you more about that one in a little while. Arizona State, SMU, Texas. You know, they probably belong in that top three. Creighton took a tough loss today against Tulsa. Minnesota's healthy again this year. Don't underestimate Texas A&M. And then Penn State. Purdue was in that bunch, but right now with Kendall Willard out, not sure if they'll rejoin that. Anyway, you've got these three top teams. Texas was a part of it, and Louisville took down Texas today in three sets. So that was a big win for Louisville. So you've got a group of about eight teams that absolutely feel they should be in this national championship conversation as well.
8: I think you're always going to have about 10 teams each season who could potentially be in that national championship conversation. And you definitely have, you know, you mentioned the Kentucky, Penn State, Nebraska, the teams that really stand out. But you're going to have, you know, 5 to 7 more teams after that who could also potentially make a run. And I think here's what you have to look at with a team like Penn State, JB. They have some transfers, some new players, a different lineup from last season, and a different setter. I mean, when you have players who are new that are filling those big positions, it's going to take a while to find your groove and to really get going. So I could see, you know, Penn State being a team, once Alexis Stuckey gets comfortable and really starts gelling with this team, you know, they could be dangerous towards the end of the season.
1: Looks like about 41,000, maybe 42,000 at Wrigley. It is nearly completely full. That is the capacity. At least 90% wearing red. So no one's going anywhere despite the late start. 23-13 Kentucky. We're 2 points away from the conclusion of this match. Nebraska, at most 30 minutes thereafter, will begin with Missouri. Keep it right here. We're going to hear from the head coach, Danny Busbaum-Kelly, when we come right back. 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
15: 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Brookings, South Dakota, the Jackrabbits.
16: This.
1: Welcome back to Chicago, Illinois. Nebraska is playing Missouri in volleyball, and it's always a pleasure prior to the match to speak with the head coach of Nebraska volleyball prior to the match, Danny Busboom Kelly, already 37-1 as the head coach of the Big Red. Hello, happy Sunday.
17: You too.
1: Thank you. How's the Labor Day weekend going? Is it a regular Labor Day weekend for you, or is this one a little special?
17: Oh, it's special. Just been busy with volleyball. We had a nice game against DePaul, and now... didn't really get to take in much Chicago, but we did get a little team hangout and then just been practicing up at Wrigley.
1: Team hangout. Can you give us more specifics?
17: We went over to a booster's house and just hung out and watched the football game. So that was fun.
1: Nice. Were you guys pretty pleased with the outcome? Are you kind of excited about the football team?
17: You know, Sure.
1: We'll take the W. We'll take it.
17: I'm always optimistic.
1: Nice. You actually practiced there, I believe, yesterday and today, or just today?
17: Yesterday and today.
1: So you had two shots at Wrigley. What do you think? How's the playing surface, and what's it like playing outdoors?
17: Well, it looks great. I'm still, a bit concerned about the outdoor elements for a sport that is not meant to be played outdoors. So we will see. I think it really changes the game a lot, but I guess both teams are going to be dealing with the same thing.
1: So let's say it's a little bit windy. We'll ask about if it's a lot windy in just a moment, but it's a little bit windy. How does that change your approach to a match that does count on the schedule and towards RPI?
17: Well, you're probably going to make different choices setting and serving. I mean, it changes everything. If it gets really windy, it'll get canceled. But even if there's a little wind, it doesn't take much to blow the ball around. And so you want to keep everything tight to the setter and low. And might be a lot of rallies because there might be a lot of tipping and roll shotting. We'll see.
1: You're thinking go sets, keep it low, keep it fast, and don't no high balls?
17: Yeah, we'll try to definitely lower the high balls opportunities, but sometimes you can't control that.
1: All right. One person who's been difficult to control by Nebraska's opponents is Bergen Riley. 1.1 kills a set. That's by far her career high. And then when she does attack, she's hitting 688, and the team's attack percentage is over 300. Is this player of the year type numbers if it continues throughout the year? Potentially.
17: Yeah, I thought, Bergen was definitely in the running last year. She's on the right track this year. So we definitely want her to be aggressive. And especially tonight, if it's tight to the net, we should try to get that on Missouri's side on the floor as quick as possible.
1: Yeah, one way to avoid high balls is you just don't set the ball.
17: Just dump it over.
1: Dump it over. And you're anticipating that potentially from Missouri as well?
17: Yes, definitely.
1: All right. What about your back row? How do you feel your back row has been playing this year? I mean, you had so many opponents been hitting under 100. Are you fairly pleased?
17: Definitely. I love our defense. Laney and Liv are pretty spectacular defenders. Bergen's great. Trey and Harper are very good. It just feels like it's a massive strength of our team.
12: everyone's been trying to put into words what tonight means for the sport, maybe even for Nebraska. From you, the head coach of Nebraska, what do you think the answers to those questions are?
17: I don't really know what the answer is, what it means for the sport. I do think Volleyball Day in Nebraska was a bigger deal. It like put us on the map as a sport and caught a lot of people's eyes, and that kind of set the tone. So we'll see today. You know, at some point I do think these events they're amazing and it's really cool, but volleyball is not meant to be played outdoors. So we're also not really showcasing the strength of the sport, which is how athletic our athletes are, how fast the ball moves, you know. So yes, it's going to be played at Wrigley, but the actual volleyball, I don't think is going to be a very high level tonight.
12: You were at Louisville at the time, Coach Busbaum. Kelly, what was your impression when you saw it unveiled 3 years ago in late August at the stadium?
17: Well, you know, it was amazing, and it was just a testament to Nebraska and just what Nebraska's done for the sport of volleyball. And to see that the people show up and just the presentation of all the fireworks, the concert after, it really was a celebration. So it was really impressive watching from afar.
12: You and your well-traveled team have seen and been seen in all of these fancy venues from Dallas to Las Vegas, Brookings, South Dakota. That was a beautiful venue. And then DePaul, and now tonight at Wrigley. One venue we haven't seen you at is at Avani Center, which itself is being renovated. How excited are you to finally play a match at home next Thursday night?
17: Yeah, we're definitely fired up to get home. I actually heard a player be like, I can't wait to get home. So I know they're ready to, even though these have been really fun trips and really cool things, I think we're ready to play in Devaney and finally, honestly, be in Devaney when it's completed.
12: How close the last time you were there was it to being completed?
17: It was close. You know, definitely wasn't completed though. So I'll be, hopefully when we get back tomorrow, it'll be looking really good.
12: Have the construction guys been told, you know what, you can't be there during the match on Thursday, you got to be done by then?
17: I don't know. I hope so.
12: Okay. We'll continue with the head coach. We come right back. Nebraska's playing Missouri tonight at Wrigley Field. You can hear it right here. This is Big Red Volleyball.
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12: Nebraska, Missouri volleyball. We are getting very close to the starting lineups and the first serve outdoors at Wrigley Field. Coach Danny Busboom Kelly, one more thing to ask. What are the keys for Nebraska tonight?
17: Honestly, just control the elements. And I mean, we can't control them, but do what we can with the elements. So, like we already talked about, keeping the ball a little bit lower, faster, setters setting the players that are closest to them. We call that like the short distance sets. And then we got to just ball control. I think the teams that ball control the best are definitely going to be victorious tonight.
12: That's head coach Danny Busboom Kelly. Her Huskers, your Huskers are getting ready to play the Missouri Tigers. Wrigley Field, it's coming right up. You'll hear it right here on the Huskers Radio Network.
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1: Welcome back, Wrigley Field, home of the Cubs, but not tonight. Home of Husker volleyball. As the Big Red is out there warming up, face old friend, old Big 8 and Big 12 foe, the Missouri Tigers. The Big Red and the Tigers. Mizzou is 3-1. Your Huskers are 4-0 this young season. 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Tickets are $5 with drawings every day and a top prize of $1 million a year for life. Top prize odds, 1 in 22 million. Earlier today, Pittsburgh, number 2 in the land, 3-1 over Utah. And Creighton, number 10 in the country, a tough 5-set loss at the hands of Tulsa. Let's bring in the pride of Fairbury, Nebraska, to get a fan's perspective. He's a former Jeff. Mr. Dave Knuckles, good evening. How are things out there in the, along the first base line at Wrigley?
26: Hey, JB, how's it going? I hope you can hear me okay.
1: Great.
26: It is
0: so loud here. I tell you what, this crowd is here for some volleyball. Nebraska has shown up big, and it's just a crazy place to be. But if you can hear me, I'm happy to kind of give you an idea of what we're seeing down here.
1: A lot of high fives. I mean, the Husker Nation, when they're at an event together, whether it's football or volleyball, it's just one big old family. Everyone's getting along.
0: Absolutely, yeah. And I tell you what, everyone's just so excited about it. There were lines to get in here, lines to get in all the bars. Everybody, you know, the Huskers are volleyball fans. We're certainly Husker volleyball fans, but the seats were filled for the first game, as you might imagine.
1: Yep.
0: And it is just a sea of red. It's just red everywhere you look.
1: It looks about 90% red. What's your calibration? What percentage?
0: I sent a text out to some of my friends that are here, and out of 8 people, the average was 80. We think it's at least 80% red. Yeah.
1: I'm not the first sportscaster to be accused of hyperbole. But it's clearly predominantly Huskers. And to what extent were the Husker crowd involved in the Penn State-Kentucky match?
0: I didn't hear the question, John.
1: To what extent were the Husker fans engaged in the opening match, or were they just biding your time?
0: So engaged and very supportive. Yeah, just now as we were coming on, I'm standing here. I'm right along the first baseline, as you mentioned, and the Kentucky team came by, and all the Huskers are cheering for them. Trying to reach down, give them some high fives, a lot of encouragement, you know, just like you would expect Husker fans to do. Just really supportive of both teams during the match. But boy, we are hyped for this. It is an electric atmosphere and so cool.
1: Now, Wrigleyville, before everyone entered Wrigley Field, how wild was it out there on a Sunday afternoon, Labor Day weekend? How much red?
0: It was crazy because they had a lot of events going on. There were places that we actually did not get into. Alexi Rodriguez was out. There were people signing autographs, but just people milling about, high-fiving, having fun. We did go to one bar and spend some time there. They just weren't prepared for what happened. We heard that they were calling for extra bartenders to come in, and it was nuts. The Alumni Association was there and had a really neat event going on, and it was a lot of fun. But we're told that that's the way it was in many of the bars all the way around. So lots of attendance, and that all started like before noon today, even though the first game's not, or our game's not until 8 o'clock.
1: Now, Dave Knuckles with us, lifelong Husker fan, native of Fairbury. We're told now 8:59 first serve, 8:59. Now, Husker fans, I mean, we like to get our sleep, but we also love to watch Husker volleyball. I take it everyone's going to stick around for this late match.
0: Oh, there's no question about it. People are so hyped. There are a lot of people that went to the football game and drove. A lot of people flew. That was me. I was at the football game yesterday. We flew in. I will tell you, the temperature is quite different, which is kind of nice. Mm. People are wearing jackets, which is quite different from the football game yesterday. But now no one's going anywhere. They're all going to be here for this one, and very exciting.
1: Any precipitation of any kind or not really?
0: We're not noticing it, but I think they are on the court. I mean, it looks like they're bringing the mops out quite often, and you're going to know that better than I did from your vantage point. But we're not noticing any precipitation at all, no.
1: Great stuff. Dave Knuckles, lifelong Husker fan, pride of Fairbury. Husker Nation turns out again, no matter where they play. I love the new T-shirt. There are no road games. That's a classic. Stay right there. We got more pregame. The Big Red and Mizzou shortly. 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
1: All right, the appetizer is over. Kentucky, big win for Craig Skinner. Five-year former assistant coach under John Cook, 2000 through 2004. Those were good years. National championship in 2000, Final Four in 2001. Headed off to Kentucky in 2005. That was a rugged program to take over. And, oh, he's just been the seven-time SEC Coach of the Year, perennial champion of the SEC, and national champion back in 2020. His Wildcats are 4-1 now, thanks to their four-set win tonight over Penn State, 25-23, 25-21, 23-25, and 25-16. Penn State is 3-1, and Kentucky is now 5-1 on this young season. And now the main event. Missouri Tigers 3-1 against your Huskers 4-0. 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That first serve, we're expecting to be around 8:59. So we're about 10 minutes away, finally, from this one getting underway. Let's talk about the Missouri Tigers. Their head coach is Dawn Katie Sullivan. Way back early in this two-hour elongated pregame show, we heard from her. Remember, she played for Kansas State. Kansas State had never been to an NCAA tournament. She arrives in 96, takes them to four straight NCAA tournaments. Year one under Jim Moore, he goes off to Texas. They hire Jim McLaughlin for her final 3 years. He lasts one more year in 2000 before he heads off to glory at Washington. Dawn Katie Sullivan helps the Kansas State Wildcats defeat Nebraska for the first time ever as a player. That was in 1999. The Huskers had not lost a conference match at the Coliseum prior to that match and since 1977, so 22 seasons had eclipsed since the Huskers had lost at home. I remember that night. It was surreal, Nebraska losing a conference match. Dawn Katie Sullivan that night had nearly 100 swings and had 39 kills. Then in 2004, just five short years later, she becomes an assistant coach for Christy Johnson Lynch at Iowa State. And in 2009, Iowa State ends a forever drought against the Huskers. They were 0-59 at the time against Nebraska. They win that match in 09. In 2012, they beat Nebraska again. Dawn Katie Sullivan was an assistant coach for each of those matches. She goes off to UNLV, wins 74% of her matches there, 5 years, two Mountain West titles, five postseason tournaments. And then she's in 4 years at Missouri, which is what you're most interested in. She's won 65% of her matches. Her first year in 2023, she gets to an NCAA tournament. Her second year in 2024, Sweet 16. Last year, they miss the tournament entirely. She was the SEC Coach of the Year in 23. She was the Central Region Coach of the Year in 24. She's a winner, and she has intersected as a player and a coach many times with Nebraska with good results. She is going to play. She's going to suit up 18 players. There are three foreigners on the team and then one from Puerto Rico. And then there are six freshmen along with two first-year transfers. So you have eight newcomers out of 18. The starting setter is Nina Mandovich. She's a 6'1 junior. You heard from Kelly Hunter-Natter. She's will sling the ball around. They run a fast tempo offense. And when you look at the numbers from Missouri, they're hitting 382 for the year. I mean, this is a high powered offense. I mean, Nebraska won the attack percentage championship last year, hitting 351. Missouri thus far in four matches is hitting 382. Western Illinois, Towson, and Idaho, all three were swept by Missouri. And then Oregon defeated Mizzou on Tuesday night at the Hearn Center in four. That's right. They still play in the big old former basketball arena, the Hearn Center. If you're interested, Tiger basketball now plays in Mizzou Arena. Ainoa Cruz is their libero. She's a 5'3 senior from Puerto Rico. She's taken over for a three-time first-team SEC libero, Maya Sands. But no blip as Cruz is passing the ball well and running a high, helping start a high-powered offense, hitting almost 400 for the season. On the outside, you have Jalen Kuyon. She's a 6'3 freshman from Istanbul, Turkey, and she's hitting 255, more than three kills per set. Her fellow outside hitter is Paige Felder, 3.8 kills a set, hitting almost 400. And Paige Felder is a sophomore from Parowan, Utah. She stands 6'3" tall. So both outside hitters are 6'3". Then in the middle, you have Eva Smith, 6'4", true freshman, Durham, North Carolina. Eva Smith hitting 348. Laura Larkin is leading the team in attack percentage. Lauren Larkin is hitting 625. She is a 6'2 junior transfer from Utah State in her first year with Missouri. And then on the right side for the Tigers will be Maka Labaglio. And Maka Labaglio is a 6'2 sophomore. She's from Argentina. She's hitting 333. So Labaglio is your right side player. Anita Mandovich is your setter. Ainoa Cruz is the libero. The outside hitters are Jaden Kuyon, along with Paige Felder. And the middles are Eva Smith and Lauren Larkin for Don Katie Sullivan. And the Tigers are 3-1 this year. How about for your Huskers? 4-0. Bergen Riley gets the start, of course, again tonight. She's a 6'1 senior from Sioux Falls, South Dakota. Three-time first-team all-conference setter. And Bergen Riley's hitting 688 this year when she attacks. And she's getting more than one kill a set. Both of those are career highs. So she's really added a much more aggressive, assertive attack game to her repertoire. And she has four aces already this year. We know that serve is stronger than it was a year ago. Bergen Riley right now leads the team in aces. And remember, she didn't even play sets 2 and 3 the other night in Brookings. Excuse me, at DePaul. Virginia Adriano is going to start on the right side, we believe. She's a 6'5 sophomore out of Turin, Italy. Virginia so far this year hitting just 158. Last year, she hit almost 280, about 285. So that number's a little lower than it was a year ago, trying to get her on track, averaging 1.7 kills per set. Campbell Flynn almost certainly is going to play tonight. She's a 6'3 sophomore setter, looked really good in the match against DePaul, playing the last two sets. She got two kills in that match, and she herself hit 400, and she's a lefty, so you know she can just spin her hips and boom, slam that ball down with her outside left arm. Lainey Choboy is going to play tonight. She's played in every set thus far this year, the 5'3 true senior, one of four seniors for the Huskers this year out of Raleigh, North Carolina. One of the leaders on the team in digs, 1.4 digs. You hope that Lainey is going to not chase balls that are on the edge of this floor, because this floor stands about 4 feet above the outfield grass below here at Wrigley Field. Kenna Cogill should get in tonight. She looks good against DePaul the other night. 1.4 kills a set. Leads the team in blocks per set, 1.8. We've been told many times by Danny Busman-Kelly, Kenna Cogill is the finest blocker on the team. She's looked great so far in limited work thus far. 6'4 sophomore out of Gilbert, Arizona. Olivia Malk has been the full-time starting libero for the Huskers so far this year. 5'6 junior out of Bennington, Nebraska. Coach Terry Pettit has had great praise for her, saying that she's playing as well at libero as any at that position in the school's history. Olivia Malk has kept the Huskers organized all year long, and she leads second on the team in digs per set with 2.6. Terea Sigler leads the team, or at least on the pins, in attack percentage with 438 attack percentage. I mean, Terea Sigler hit 800 in the first set against DePaul the other night, 1.2 blocks a set. That's a huge number for an outside. I mean, she's doing it all. Three aces already. She's in second place on the team in aces. So Terea Sigler has been impressive. Manaya Obeche sophomore, like Torreya, finally getting her chance. And she's second on the team in blocks, 1.5 per set, hitting 344, which is a little lower than we expected. She hit over 500 a year ago, Santa Rosa Valley, California. She's worth the price of admission alone, the 6'3 sophomore, Manaya Obeche. Andy Jackson's back tonight and starting. She leads the team, hitting 455. Believe it or not, that's about 100 points below where she hit last year in the conference. 6'3 senior, Brighton, Colorado, everybody's first team, All-American. Everybody says she is the best slide hitter in the country. Back from that gimpy ankle that she tweaked in Brookings on Wednesday night. And, of course, Harper Murray on the outside. 3.3 kills per set, hitting 244. That's lower than a year ago. She's at Ann Arbor, Michigan. But, boy, her passing game has vastly improved, keeping the Huskers in system. And you know, though, she's pressing a little bit to get that offense on track. A year ago, she hit 295. This year, she's hitting 244. She said in the conversation, we hope you heard during this elongated pre-match, pre-game, that sometimes outside hitters, just their identity is tied up in their attack percentage. And the head coach, all the coaches have been talking to her about how, no, that's just part of the game. Of course, we'd love you to hit a little higher number, but she's been doing a lot more than that for the Big Red. We should also see Skylar Pierce at the pin tonight, 6'2 junior out of Lenexa, Kansas, finally getting plenty of playing time. She's played in 6 of the 12 sets so far this year. And Ryan Hunter specifically, if they go to a two-setter offense, because they would want three attackers in each rotation, thus shortening the sets potentially, not having to set the outside so frequently, that means a second right side. Ryan Hunter, especially as a lefty, might get plenty of action tonight, perhaps more than she would have if this were indoors. She's a 6'2 sophomore out of Charlotte, North Carolina, 1.5 kills a set, hitting 250 for the Big Red. So expect the customary starters, but then we're probably going to see a lot more shopping in the bench tonight from Danny Bustam Kelly if the Huskers can take leads. If this is close, expect the starters to get plenty of playing time. And the head coach for the Big Red in her second year, 33-1 last year, 4-0 so far this year. Stay right there. We are minutes away from first serve. When we come back, we'll be very, very close. You'll hear it right here on the Huskers Radio Network.
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17: 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Tickets are $5 with drawings every day and a top prize of $1 million a year for life. Top prize odds, 1 in 22 million. Missouri and Nebraska just about to have their first serve, but if you missed it yesterday, Nebraska football opened up their 2026 season with a home win against the Ohio Bobcats. Nebraska got off to a slow start, leading by just one at the break, but pulled away and won 49-21. Quarterback Anthony Calandria and freshman Jamal Rule both had impressive debuts. Calandria threw for 275 yards with four total touchdowns, and Rule had 169 yards from scrimmage with three touchdowns. The Huskers are back in Memorial Stadium next week for the first night game of the season against Bowling Green State. In other Big Ten volleyball, there were eight other games today. Earlier, number 14 Purdue was swept by number 18 TCU. Maryland swept the University of Maryland Eastern. Number 21, Indiana, lost to number 22, Tennessee. Number 25, Oregon, beat Washington State in four sets. Illinois swept Rice. Number 15, USC, swept in-state opponent San Diego. Michigan beat Valparaiso in four. And

0: Valparaiso in four. And earlier tonight at Wrigley Field, number 13 Penn State lost to number 3 Kentucky in four sets. Other top 25 volleyball teams in action today. Number 2 Pitt beat Utah after dropping their first set of the night. Number 4 Stanford beat Marquette in four. Number 6 Louisville swept number 9 Texas. Tulsa upset number 10 and Nebraska's in-state rival Creighton. Number 17 Florida swept North Texas. And number 23 Colorado was taken to 5 sets by Northern Colorado, but the Buffs still got it done. Lots of college football action as it was officially week 1 this week. Today, number 17 Washington beat Washington State 24-10 in the Apple Cup. Right now, Notre Dame and Wisconsin are battling. Notre Dame currently ahead. And number 9 Ole Miss and number 24 Louisville also battling. Louisville trailing Ole Miss by 4, currently 13-7. And tomorrow, one more college football game. Florida State will take on number 19 SMU. Again, we have Husker volleyball just about to start here in a couple minutes. Nebraska taking on Missouri. This is the Husker Radio Network.
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3: Here come your Huskers, high-fiving the fans, making their way to center field. 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Maybe both, center court and center field. Wrigley Field tonight, a beautiful night for volleyball. It's in the low 70s. There's a little bit of slipping in the early stages of set four, Kentucky's win over Penn State. But then they got the towels out there. They seemed to dry off the floor. Did not see much slipping, if any, thereafter. Seemed to be fairly safe. And then we were told by Kelly Hunter prior to the conclusion of that match that there is a special cleaning solution that at some point they applied to the surface after that match before the Huskers and the Missouri Tigers went out there for pre-match warm-ups. We are very hopeful that that is a very special cleaning solution. About 80% or so of the fans at Wrigley are wearing red. It is a near sellout, if not a sellout. If a sellout, probably 42,000 fans. We have not heard any official word. These Husker fans have been waiting and waiting and out there celebrating in North Chicago and beyond, getting ready for this prior to the arrival at the stadium. And they were there to watch that first match. It's not like the Husker fans just showed up for part two of tonight. No, no, they were there to watch Kentucky and Penn State, which was a close match. And thank goodness, seemingly no injuries in a highly competitive match between number 3 Kentucky and number 13 Penn State, won by the Wildcats 25-23, 25-21, 23-25, and 25-15. If you're wondering how Waverly native, former Husker, former Texas Longhorn, current Penn State, Nittany Lion, Whitney Launstein did 13 kills, 7 errors, took 37 swings, second highest on the team, just behind Kennedy Martin. And Whitney Launstein is getting her chance. She hit just 162. It's early in the year. Plus, it was outdoors. Finley Chris Kowiak is the other outside hitter. No Caroline Juravicius, no Emmy Selman. Caroline Juravicius just played briefly, had five swings, 1 kill, and 2 errors, hit negative in that one for the former Husker. Brooklyn DeLay, Topeka, Kansan, already the SEC Player of the Year, first team All-American for Kentucky. 47 attempts, same as Kennedy Martin for Penn State. She had 21 kills, hit 319. She is for real. All right, Lauren, what do you think about this delay? The Huskers and Missouri, this was supposed to

0: begin at 8:59. It's 9:08, and they are still warming up. This match was allegedly going to begin at 8 o'clock. Very few thought it would. It would have required a very short sweep in the prior match, which began at 6 o'clock. Still, this is a very late start. How do you think that might affect Nebraska?
1: Well, it affects you mentally and physically. So physically, you know, you started a warm-up, and then they had to stop. Kelly mentioned they went back into the locker room. They were warming up, and then they had to go back into the locker room and sit around and wait. And so then they're having to warm up again, and then you're adding to this warm-up because the match time just keeps getting pushed back and back and back. And so physically, it affects you. And then mentally, it's just frustrating. You know, you go through your visualization. You go through everything you do before a match to prep yourself mentally, and then you keep... You continue to be told we're going to keep pushing this back, and you have to almost restart that process every single time. So wears on you mentally, physically, and I think, you know, as a former player, you just want to get the match started. So let's go, let's get moving, let's blow the first whistle, have the first serve, and get this show on the road.
0: The new slogan, you see it all the time on T-shirts, is no away games. This is no exception. The Huskers' adrenaline is just going to be flowing. Not only Wrigley Field, but all this red at Wrigley Field. You wonder if they're going to be able to manage their emotions here as this thing starts soon.
1: I think so. I think Nebraska's had a few games under their belt so far this season, so they've had a chance to, you know, get those nerves out and feel what the pressure feels like this season with that big number one target on their back. And so I think they're used to that, and I really don't think tonight's going to be any different. I mean, yes, there's a little more hype around it because you're playing at a baseball stadium. You know, there's more fans than in a normal arena, but Nebraska, they're used to this. Some of these players have played in Memorial Stadium. You know, they just played in Cowboy Stadium, so in Dallas. So they've had the experience, and this is just another night for Nebraska volleyball.
0: Danny Busbaum, Kelly, the head coach, takes some well-intentioned critique occasionally from fans, and one is that, you know, she doesn't get everyone in there. Well, the Huskers play short matches. Not a single opponent has reached 20 points in a set so far this year. But do you think tonight, even if it does go three sets, that she'll try to do her best to get every Husker in there?
1: I think she will. And honestly, I think she does a nice job subbing players in. You know, she is not afraid to make changes. Yeah, it even surprises me sometimes. I'm like, whoa, wait, we don't want to let the starters, you know, work through this a little longer and let them get a little more experience. I mean, she makes changes quick. She subs. She'll start a completely new lineup for each set. So I think she takes risks and she tries to get everyone in, and she does a really nice job of that. And I'm surprised people are critiquing her for that, JV, because I think she finds a way to get everyone a little bit of playing time.
0: Comes with the territory. I think even her predecessor, whom you know, took a little criticism now and then.
1: Well, he there were times, Coach Cook, you know, you're like, just put in a sub, make a change, and he would stick with the lineup they had out there, so he deserves the criticism.
0: The lights are dim, the Huskers are getting introduced, they are wearing this very cool pinstripe jersey. It's something you might see a baseball team wear. It's so cool. I mean, Adidas and the university, they just do everything first class. Missouri's got their visiting black tops trimmed in gold, and the Nebraska Huskers Radio Network Broadcast Center is sponsored by Acres Equipment, the Midwest premier John Deere dealer, providing the equipment, parts, and service that keep agriculture moving forward. 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All right, we are now minutes away, truly, truly minutes away from the first serve. Nebraska and Missouri from Wrigley. All right, Lauren, keys for the Big Red tonight.
1: Keys for the Big Red. Embrace this environment. Live in the moment and enjoy this unique venue. Be aware of the outdoor elements, lighting, wind, depth perception, because there's no walls around the court, and make quick adjustments depending on what's affecting play at the moment. Play Nebraska volleyball. Low air, a lot of communication, energy, and discipline. Discipline touches on every single point. And as always, just win the serve and pass battle.
0: Nebraska and Mizzou. all time. The Huskers 74-3. The Huskers have not lost a match to Mizzou since 2003. Mizzou went through tough times there in the 1990s, and then when the Kreklos husband-wife coaching team stepped in, Wayne Kreklo, Susan Kreklo, suddenly they started going to Sweet 16s, and Missouri made an Elite Eight appearance. They basically reinvigorated the program to the heights higher than they had been in the 1980s when they got two wins over Nebraska, and this is their chance to face Nebraska, albeit on a neutral court, outdoors no less, and end what is an 18-match drought against the Big Red. Nebraska has wins over UNLV, Texas, South Dakota State, and DePaul. To what extent do you think the new serving acumen that Nebraska has showcased contributes to these very low scores from Husker opponents for each of these sets, all 12 sets so far this year?
1: Well, when Nebraska serves tough, they're pulling those opposing teams out of system. So they become more predictable. We're able to set up our block and D, defend a little better against some of these pretty potent offenses. So it helps our defense. It also, JB, I look at the side-out percentage. I don't think there's been a team so far this season that has sided out above 60% against Nebraska. So that shows you that, Nebraska, they're serving tough. They're stressing those passers. It's tough for teams to, get a pass set kill and side out and get back behind the service line again. So it's tough to score a point against Nebraska. It's tough to formulate any sort of offense against Nebraska because they're constantly stressing you with their serve. Here's my one concern with this new serve game from the Huskers is the errors. There's been too many errors. I know it's early in the season. I know there's time to fix that, but when you're trying to just smash your serve every time you go back behind the service line, you're walking a fine line of trying to get it over and in, but also stress those opposing passers. So how do you keep that serve over and in, not make too many errors, but still come up with those aces or those shanks, those out-of-system plays, getting the other team to end up in those scenarios. So it's, I think players are starting to figure it out as the season moves through. The other good news is if, someone like Virginia Adriano is struggling from back behind the service line, I've seen Danny bring in a serving sub for her. Maybe Lainey serves next time around. So there are options for this team. If someone is not having a good night serving or can't do what they're supposed to when they're serving, then we can bring people in from the bench. But ultimately, you want to have more aces than errors. That's really difficult to do. It doesn't always happen. It's pretty rare. But we, at times we're having triple the amount of errors compared to aces, and that's just unacceptable.
0: Harper, a huge rousing applause right after Andy got one, and then Bergen. Huskers are ready to play. The coaches are going to shake hands as Don, Katie Sullivan shakes hands with Danny Busboom, Kelly, and they're going to chat with the on-court announcer as the players now shake hands under the net. And a real concern tonight, Lauren, at least for me, is the moisture. Thank goodness, I think there are about eight young men with terracloth towels ready to go, and they were working hard there, set four in the prior match.
1: Well, and they're wiping it up after, in that fourth set in the prior match, they're wiping it up after every play, but it's during the play, JB, that's concerning. I think that's what you're speaking about. They can't be out there in the middle of a point. So how do you keep players safe? And I'm sure Danny Busboom Kelly and the rest of the coaching staff has chatted with the players and just said, hey, don't risk it. If it feels slippery or slick, don't try to be the hero. Don't try to make the big play. We'll just let it go and move on to the next point. I just think you have to play it safe. It's not worth it to get an injury in this match that's going to affect you for the rest of the season or for part of the season.
0: Two moms, Danny Busboom Kelly, two young boys, Boone and Jet, and then Don, Katie Sullivan, four children. Her youngest is 16 years old, Matt. She has three older daughters. Her second daughter plays for Idaho. She's a senior, and mom and daughter got to play each other last weekend at the Hearn Center in Columbia. We are ready for volleyball as the Huskers are out there in the road whites, the libero. Olivia Malk is wearing a red top, all of them pinstripe. They look pretty snappy in these outfits, Lauren. I think if they're going to try to sell these at any Big Red store online or whatever. I think Husker fans are going to gobble these uniforms up. Would you like to see these uniforms sometime the rest of the season?
1: No. I think they look cool for tonight. They fit the picture, but I don't think they vibe with the rest of the season. I like the long sleeves, JB. So nice. Maybe if it were stripes and long sleeves, I'd be all for it. But I think, save the other uniforms for the rest of the season. Our normal uniforms, stick to the traditional uniforms, and then, you know, jazz it up for tonight's match.
0: Huskers left to right in those white tops, and Mizzou right to left. 42,000 if it's full. It's close. 80% at least wearing red here tonight as Nebraska is finally able to get started at 9:18 Central Time. If this goes 5, we are in for a late night. It could be Monday morning Labor Day volleyball if this goes 5. And let us hope it does not. And everybody stays safe out there on a night we get to celebrate the sport. But this match absolutely counts. And it's part of the SEC Big Ten Challenge, and the players are already kind of scuffing their sneakers, checking out the floor. A lot of the players have had towels out there already, and let us hope the moisture does not return. Brigham Riley to start things off to serve to Mizzou, left to right. The Tigers awaiting this first serve, and we are underway officially at 9:19. To the back middle, passes made, pulls the setter off, bump set over the left. Paige Felder fires, and that one is long, no touch point. Nebraska, we are underway, 1-0 Big Red.
1: Tough serve from Bergen Riley, pulled Mizzou out of system. They're just hanging from that left pin, and our block was really disciplined. We didn't get caught reaching up, so that ball sailed out of bounds.
0: Bergen sails this one to the back middle, another nice pass. Outside set, Paige Felder, tip shot, good, up by Terea Sigler. Huskers feed the right pin, shot by Virginia Adriano, off the block, Doug. Mizzou back row, tip shot off the digging out. Bergen Riley slipped, and it's tied at 1. Boy, all the Huskers right now are anxious, and Missouri's players are shaking their heads. It is wet on the floor, and you just hope this goes safely. One apiece. Bergen Riley noticeably slipped trying to chase that ricochet off the block. One apiece, set number 1, long delay as towels come out and all the players are wiping the soles of their sneakers. And here's the setter, Nina Mandovich, for Missouri. Perhaps as the evening has evolved, the moisture has increased. Here comes the humidity has increased. Oh, slip by Olivia Malik. A pass is made by Nebraska and an attack. Huskers are really slipping badly. Fed left for Missouri. Tip shot, and Olivia Malik cannot stay up. And a free ball back, and now Missouri is slipping. I think they're going to discontinue this. And that ball is over and in. Point Missouri, and I think Danny, the coaches are coming together and saying they want to stop. It is just not safe. So we're going to take a break and come back. It is 2-1 Missouri. We are in the first set, and players are slipping everywhere. And you're listening to Big Red Volleyball.
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0: A hush has come over Wrigley Field as realization has taken hold that the floor has moisture on it. And Olivia Malk on that last rally, Lauren unable to stay up. Missouri did win the point, but the Huskers basically had stopped playing because so many of the players just could not stay up. Danny Busman Kelly right now is talking to the chair official as she's talking to NCAA officials, Big Ten officials. Big Ten put this event together. She's talking to the Missouri head coach. Now the head coaches are talking together. Should we keep playing this match at all? At this point, in their 42,000 fans, these players have been waiting. But this is a unfortunate situation right now. It looks like there is a fair amount of moisture that has gathered now as the evening has advanced.
1: This is not fair for these athletes. You need to stop play. Someone's going to get injured. I mean, it's literally an ice rink out there. And JB, you mentioned Olivia Malk. She didn't even touch the ball in that last rally, and she could not stay on her feet. I mean, she fell over multiple times throughout that rally, and again, she didn't even touch the ball. So, you know, someone's going to get hurt, and it's just not worth it. I've obviously never seen anything like this because Nebraska's never played in a baseball stadium, but the weather, whatever is affecting this, whatever is causing this moisture, there's moisture on the court, and you know, you have players who are on those sticky pads. I've seen those in basketball arenas trying to get their shoes sticky. I don't think that's going to do anything. I mean, this is beyond just trying to put a cleaning solution on the court and trying to put sticky tape on the bottom of shoes. I mean, this is to the point where it's now not safe for the players, and I think that's what Danny Busman Kelly is arguing with the officials and whoever's in charge of this. She's chatting it over and saying, hey, you know, this isn't worth it. I have to stick up for my players, and you know, I don't want anyone to get injured.
0: And so the powers beyond the head coaches are making the decision right now. For the moment, it looks like play will continue. There is a lengthy delay as I think discussions are happening. How about this? If they continue playing, Coach Busman Kelly goes with their backups. I mean, you don't risk these star players and these first-team All-Americans in a situation like this.
1: But then, JB, I agree with that. But at the same time, then if something happens to, a player who's not a normal starter, then you're losing your depth for the rest of the season, which you may need. So, again, this is just a no-win situation for Nebraska, for Missouri, for both sides. And you would hate to see someone get hurt in this situation where it's a unique situation and you don't want anything to happen to anyone, to either side.
0: 2-1 for the moment, for what it's worth, Missouri. And there are discussions going on. This may be discontinued. We will find out soon. My guess is they were going to try to keep playing and see what happens. Remember, there was a lot of slipping early set four, Kentucky and Penn State. And that was about it. The first three sets were pretty clean. Wind didn't affect it too much. The rest of set four was pretty clean. But the beginning of set four was concerning. And another hour has passed since then. And perhaps more moisture has accumulated. But this is worse, much worse than it was beginning of set four. Now we have players out there with towels. We've got all these young men out there with towels. They're wiping up the whole floor. It's all hands on deck right now. They're swabbing. They're swabbing the floor. Andy Jackson and a bunch of other folks in hopes that we can play this, but if it's unsafe, it's just not worth it. Harper's out there. Terea's out there. Everybody. Everyone's out there wiping. This can be an inspiration for the rest of us. Like, keep your floors clean. You know, like, get a broom, get a mop. Let's clean it up. You know, you just can't have messy floors. You can't have, like, dust in the corner. I mean, that's, people notice. And it can be unsafe. You wake up in the morning, you're trying to get your coffee, bing, you're flying. It's not a healthy situation. So this is just a great message for cleanliness and dry floors. I mean, the entire floor is packed with Homo sapiens of all stripes, with terracloth towels on all fours. Anyone standing is unwelcome right now. You're being ostracized if you're standing because you can't wipe the floor. There it is. Just, I'm surprised we're not hearing a chant, WTF, wipe the floor.
1: But Husker, see how is this going to change anything, JB?
0: Well, there's a lot of wiping going on. And now they're going to pull off the logo. Apparently the logo is a little slick. So that nice logo about how this is the All-State Big Ten SEC Volleyball Challenge is coming off. So we're going to go without a sponsor. But we'll all remember All-State did sponsor this.
1: I don't think it's the logo because Olivia Mauch, she wasn't even touching the logo and she was slipping. So what are we going to do? Rip up the whole floor?
0: Now people might be thinking, well, hold on. How can they play baseball in these conditions? They wear cleats. And they're on grass. And they're not jumping. Unless you're at the wall trying to bring back a home run. There's very little leaping and landing in baseball. And frankly, you get any sort of significant moisture, games are delayed. Bring on the tarp. These are sneakers. They're jumping. It's kind of a linoleum-type slick floor. Terraflex floor. It's fine when dry. But they're going to try to continue this after everyone takes turns wiping. If anyone's just standing around, give them a terracloth towel. 2-1 Missouri for the moment. We started this at 8:19. We decided we'd take 10 minutes to play the first 3 points. Meanwhile, we've got Lainey Choboy and Olivia Mauch are having potato sack races, but no, they're just using the terracloth towel with their feet to wipe the floor. Husker fans are trying to have fun. Husker players are having fun. I've never seen the Huskers so excited when trailing. But you got to make the best of it. So we've had more moisture as the hours have advanced. Kentucky and Penn State, believe it or not, got their entire match in. And again, it was a short stretch early in set four that was concerning. Players were going down. And that's when the young men with the terracloth towels started surfacing. And they were doing work between every rally. But it was nothing compared to the beginning of this set. In that last rally, the Huskers basically just gave up on it because everyone was on the ground. Could not stay up. 2-1 Missouri for the moment. I mean, there were contingency plans in place, but at this hour, I think it'd be very difficult to implement them. Although suggesting everyone meet at the Devaney on Wednesday night sounds like a great plan right now. Husker fans have come a long way, and this would create a lot of crestfallen Cornhuskers if this match is unable to be played. And the only reason it would not be played is it would be unsafe, and that is not yet determined. I think the first 5 minutes at most of play will determine to what extent both these schools will try to get this match in. Huskers and Missouri, we're going to step aside as we are entertained by a lot of towel wiping happening at Wrigley Field in hopes that it will be dry enough to continue playing when we come right back. You're listening to the Huskers Radio Network.
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0: Welcome back. Chicago, Illinois field correspondents have checked in, claiming that TerraFlex, the owner of the surface they're playing on, has a plan to deal with this moisture, and we're seeing that plan in action. Towels, a special cleaning solution, and also leaf blowers. So there are four guys out there with leaf blowers. So I think they called them in. They were out in the yards earlier today, and they're like, no, we need you tonight at Wrigley, and they're out there blowing the leaf blower all over the place. They took the logo off the middle of the court, and the players are trying to give this another chance. And we are hearing from a volleyball official who said he had to suspend a match in a hot gym once, but after a half an hour of fans and mopping, we were able to continue. That was indoors. This is outdoors. The elements are a little tougher to control. They're going to try to continue play here. It's 2-1 Missouri. You just joined us. The last rally, Huskers were falling over all over the place. And where you can see, they were scared. They did not want to leap. They did not want to move quickly because it is risky right now. But we are going to resume play here shortly after the leaf blowers guys have come out. And these are different guys from the TerraCloth Towel guys. So we got the TerraCloth Towel crew. They've been on all fours. The leaf blower guys are standing. The leaf blower guys are in green. The TerraCloth Towel dudes on the ground, they're in black. They're separate guys. I think they just met tonight. It's not clear they are normally together as a band. But tonight, these crews are largely determining whether this match will continue. I'll tell you who could make this match happen. The fabulous ball girls at the Devaney. They would make this floor dry in no time. But instead, they're focused on their fourth grade homework, which I think is commendable. Left to right, the Huskers are going to try to play again. Danny Busboom Kelly wisely not listening to yours truly. She is stinking with her starters out there. I just think, while we don't know the situation, it's put in all the backups. But right now, all the starters are out there. And they, of course, want to play. This has been talked about for months and months. The fans are excited. They're hoping these players can resume. They did give Missouri that point. We always say that the Huskers go 100%. That's the first time I've ever seen the Huskers not go 100% on a rally.
1: I'm glad they didn't go 100% because if they would have, it probably would have been an ACL or...
0: You don't say that. No.
1: Something. Yeah. You know, it's just... scary. It is scary. Yeah. I mean, again, you had Olivia Melk, didn't even touch a ball in that rally, and she was slipping all over the place. And then I look at Andy Jackson, who's coming off of a minor ankle injury. I mean, she's having to move side to side and transition off the net. If she slips, does she re-injure that ankle? I mean, these are things you have to think about and consider, and you would hate for something to happen to a Nebraska player, even a Mizzou player, in this match that then affects them for the rest of the season.
0: We will resume play here shortly. Danny Bosom Kelly not thrilled with this situation, and she has been anxious about this. You heard her in the pregame saying this could be a difficult situation. That's a paraphrase, and that prediction has come true. We are going to try to continue playing volleyball. And the Huskers want to play. Trey Sigler's leaping up and down. She seems to have her footing for the moment. The leaf-blowing guys are ready to go. They're courtside. Those leaf blowers are loud. Right now, nobody cares about that. They just want effective leaf-blowing equipment to dry this court. Somebody ran over to Home Depot about 5:30 tonight, thank goodness, and got us ready for this eventuality. Here we go. Annie Jackson stays in there. Virginia Adriano's trying to get her footing. Harper's preparing to pass. Olivia's preparing to pass. Torreya Bergen's preparing to set. And they actually took that point off the board, so it is 1-1. And the setter will put it in play for Missouri. Harper or Torreya comes forward for it. Huskers are slipping a little bit. Free ball over. Moving gingerly. Attack in the middle. Timing off to the bottom of the net. Nebraska's point. 2-1 Huskers.
1: I have never witnessed Bergen not go after a ball. There was a pass there. She called for help immediately. She didn't even want to run to it. So that tells you everything right there. They don't feel safe.
0: Serve from Torreya Sigler. Passes made by Mizzou. Set outside. Shot cross court. Beautiful dig by Torreya. And Bergen cannot get her feet. She just one-hands the set over to Harper, who flips it over. Right side swing. Paige Felder not down. Here come the Huskers. Bumped over left. Harper winds up. Swings. She's okay. And over dig. Put down by Andy Jackson. 3-1 Nebraska.
1: Another play, you're right. Bergen is scrambling. I mean, she couldn't get her feet there. She couldn't get underneath it to set it. She's just popping it up with one arm. Thankfully, Nebraska won that rally. But I'm looking to Danny Bosom Kelly on the sidelines. I mean, she looks so stressed. She's probably just taking deep breaths every rally, holding her breath throughout the rally. Please, no one get hurt. Hmm.
0: 3-1 Huskers, but that is not even close to what's foremost on the minds of everyone witnessing this. That is the safety of these great players.
1: JB, if right now they're bringing towels out again to wipe up the court. I mean, if they continue to do that, this match is going to, even if it only goes three sets, I mean, it's going to take like 4 hours because you're having to stop play every point, you know, wipe up the floor. You're right. This is going to turn into a Monday morning match.
0: Served by Trey Sigler. She floats it over. Bad pass by Libero. Bumps it over the right. Nobody over there from Mizzou. They free ball it over. Here come the Huskers. Torreya Bergen backs that right side. Virginia down the line. In. 4-1 Nebraska.
1: We're going to see a lot of free balls. We just saw one from Missouri. We saw a few from Nebraska earlier just because players are scared to go after it.
0: Torreya to serve once again. But we have to wait for the towel boys. They're young men, the towel men.
1: They're getting a workout tonight.
0: Nice. Torreya to serve. The libero is in the middle of the action. Iona Cruz, she'll pass this one. Well done. The setter does not even leap up. She just keeps her feet on the floor, sets behind. Shot Paige Felder. She's normally an outside. This rotation, she's on the right pin, goes cross court, down. Point Mizzou, 4-2 Nebraska. That's a good strategy. Setters, keep your feet on the floor.
1: I think that's what you have to do, but you can't tell your attackers to keep their feet on the floor, so it's but I like setters, keeping your feet on the floor. And if you have to run to a ball, maybe just bump set it.
0: Yep, Bergen's keeping her feet on the floor. She sets right behind her. Andy tried to avoid her. Swings, Doug, free ball over. Bergen, feet on the floor. Shot by Andy. She leaps, she fires, kill. 5-2 Huskers.
1: I mean, you're seeing players not even make moves. The Missouri libero, she's not even moving for that dig. She's just standing there letting it go.
0: This is not the showcase of athleticism the sport wanted to reveal tonight before a national audience. Andy Jackson's going to serve. She normally does a jump serve. She'll have her feet on the floor here, I think, and do a quick jump float. No, she leaps high and fires it. Good pass by the libero. Outside set. Cross-court shot. Big dig by Torreya. Outside, Harper's just going to roll shot it. Here comes Mizzou down 5-2 in the first. Set to the left. Swing down the line. Kill. That comes from Jaden Kulin. And Kuyan is the native of Istanbul. She caught a bump set. Fired it down the line. Through the Manayo Beche block. Point Missouri. 5-3 Huskers in the first. Just started. Pull up a chair. Spend the evening with the Big Red. Jaden Kulin, Istanbul. And the delay is for the Towels. 5-3 Nebraska. Andy Busboom normally sits. She is standing right next to the court, arms crossed. Concern on her face. Served by the libero. Back middle, Torreya Sigler guides it to her setter. Bergen Riley to Manayo Beche. Swings, Doug, but flipped over. Here come the Huskers outside set. Big swing by Harper off the block and out. 6-3 Nebraska.
1: So there's that inside set to Harper Murray on that left pin, and I like when they run it in transition. And so Harper's still attacking on that left pin, but she's moving inside. She calls for that inside set. She beats the block on that inside set. It doesn't always work in serve-receive, but transition, it does, because that Mizzou block, they're moving around. Their defense is moving around. They're not tracking that Harper's moving inside to take a swing.
0: We're getting a report they are using a solution with some alcohol in it to dry up and absorb the moisture on the floor. Seems to be improving a little bit. Here's Virginia Adriano serving for the Big Red overpass. Here come the Huskers. Bergen's feet on the floor, sets middle, and a shot by Manayo Beche by a slipping Missouri defender. Point Nebraska. It's 7-3 Huskers.
1: It's almost not even fair, because you have players are still slipping. You have players who are trying to purposely not going after balls because they don't want to risk it. I just don't see how this is fair to either side.
0: Virginia dribbling, waiting for the whistle. Finally, towels are off, and she leaps and serves line drive. Tough serve. That's an ace. She's not taking a full leap because of the surface, and it's working. That ace brought to you by Nebraska soybean board. 8-3 Nebraska.
1: Brennan Hager, the serving coach, he's not the serving coach, but he calls the serves. He's talking to each server, and I'm assuming it's a conversation of what are you comfortable with? Maybe let's stay on the ground or not jump as high as we normally do.
0: Virginia does just that, serves the libero, guides it to her setter, fed outside. Kulin tips, diving dig by Olivia. Bergen brings it back, free ball over. Right side, shot by Mizzou, big block. Harper, Murray, Manayo, Beche, Point Nebraska, 9-3.
1: Harper does a great job setting up the block. The set dies inside, so she stays inside with the block. She turns that outside hand in. That's her left hand. And then Manaya is able to close to her. So Manaya, she knows she has help coming from her right, coming from the middle. So Harper can really take that outside.
0: 9-3 Huskers in the first against a Mizzou team that is 3-1. The delay is for the Towels after every rally. We have not seen the leaf blower guys for a little while, though. Virginia line drive serve, passed rather by the libero, fed outside, moonbeam set, shot down the line by Kulin, and Jaden Kulin delivers her second kill, 9-5, make it 9-4 Nebraska. Istanbul native Jaden Kulin, one of three foreigners. They also have a libero from Puerto Rico on this squad of 18. Nina Mandovic is the setter. We're at number zero. 9-4 Huskers in the first. Serve comes to the back left. Harper, nice pass. What else is new? Set in the middle. Manio Beche tipping. That won't work. Bump set left. Big swing by Kuyon. And Jaden Kuyon has her third kill, 9-5.
1: We always talk about Nebraska's effort. They go after every single ball, 110% all the time, no matter who they're playing, who their opponent is. And you're just seeing hesitation tonight. Players, Eleni Choboy didn't even go for that attack. It's just... They're playing it safe, and I'm glad they are, but It's just disappointing to see. You know, this is not normal Nebraska volleyball.
0: Float serve just over, diving for it. Nice pass attempt by Lainey Choboy. It travels over the net, and now Lainey looks like she's hobbling after she dove, and a shot to Lainey. She digs that one. She is clearly hobbling in this rally. Nebraska's got it. Set to the middle. Manio Beche swings out of bounds. And it is Point Missouri, 9-6 Huskers. Let's see if Laney's okay. She dove for that low serve.
1: Looks like her right knee just jammed into the ground when she was diving for that short serve, and she's still hobbling around, just kind of limping on that right leg.
0: And Zoe Matias Lopez now to serve. She's a 5'6 sophomore out of Miami. 9-6 Nebraska. We are in the first set as Huskers and Mizzou are trying to get this match in despite the moisture on the floor. It is detracting from the athleticism we're accustomed to. Serve goes to Laney. She seems okay. Setter dump. Bergen Riley. Doug. Set to the middle back. Tip shot by Paige Felder, one of their outside hitters. Nice up Olivia, who's tiptoeing around. Outside set. Harper tips. Overdig. Shot back. Bergen Riley. Point Nebraska 10-6.
1: Perkins like, let me just keep this on Missouri's side so I don't have to worry about running over to that second contact. She sent over a two-shoot. She goes up and attacks that overpass there. She's doing whatever she can so she doesn't have to run and set the ball.
0: Let her dump. Let her attack. Yeah. Fewer touches.
1: There you go.
0: 10-6 Nebraska. Set number one. Harper serves. Back right. Bad pass. Bump set Mizzou. Middle back. That's Paige Felder. Swings off the dig and out. 10-7. Paige Felder's a 6'3 sophomore at a Parowan, Utah. Came in hitting 392 under normal conditions. This 6'3 sophomore is a force. 10-7 Huskers. We are in the first Wrigley Field, and after every rally, we wait for the Tau boys to finish their work.
1: Even with the Tau boys out there, I mean, I'm still seeing players just constantly wiping the bottom of their shoes, sliding their shoes on the court. They're all doing what they can, and I'm continuing to see coaches talk to each other. This is not ideal, JB.
0: The coaches keep talking to the floor official. Danny Buswam Kelly keeps talking to Lindsey Wishmeyer Pearson, who's presumably the conduit with the Big Ten Conference, director of volleyball operations. And right now, this is not, I presume, in either school's hands. This belongs to the conference, perhaps the NCAA. Pass made by Olivia on the serve, set to the right pin. Shot cross court by Manio Beche. Well done. Point Nebraska, 11-7.
1: That's a new play. Manio is attacking a right side attack. So it's not a middle set. They're setting her what they would set Virginia Adriano on the right pin. And JB, I'm assuming it's because... It's because of the wetness, the moisture on the floor. And you know what? I'm watching this replay here. Mizzou's left front blocker actually slipped trying to go out to block Manio. So Manio didn't have a block up with her. And she's not even she can't even hit her normal middle set. You have blockers going down. I mean, this is a mess.
0: Danny keeps talking to the floor official. I think she's asking for this one to be discontinued. It's 11-7 Nebraska. The head coaches keep talking. Neither team is able to get footing. Neither team is able to play their best. We are risking injury. I think reality is starting to set in that this is just not worth it right now.
1: You know, here's an option. Can Nebraska just forfeit and say, we'll take the loss, Mizzou can have the win, and you know, then when you're looking at seeding, when the tournament rolls around, it's everyone knows, you know, it wasn't an actual loss, it was a forfeit. But, you know, if you're Danny Busboom Kelly, maybe you just say, we're done. I'm not risking this with my players. I don't care if we get a loss or what happens, but I think that's what she's fighting for right now is, hey, I'm not comfortable letting my girls play out there, and someone's going to get hurt, and I'm not okay with this.
0: There's a huddle now between the coaches and others. 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Husker fans are hopeful, but the coaches are talking it over, and Danny, you can see, is the loudest voice asking for this one to be stopped. I'm presuming that she's saying, look, this is just not worth it at this point. But we're not sure, and we will certainly do our best to get the head coach whenever this one does come to a close. As we speak, the Huskers are up 11-7 in the first set, and this is a lengthy discussion. The players are now talking to each other through the net. 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We may have a verdict on whether we'll continue when we come right back. 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
0: Weighing our options here as Nebraska and Missouri's first set has been delayed multiple times due to moisture on the court. Conditions do not seem safe. No final verdict yet on this. The players are having fun. They're dancing around, having a good time. We hope to have the head coach, regardless, after this match to learn more about the thinking and the discussions. But this has not gone as planned after Kentucky and Penn State played a fairly clean match prior to this, but conditions have changed. At least surface conditions have changed at Wrigley Field. Stay right there. More when we come back. For the moment, 11-7 Huskers in the first over Missouri. 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

0: continues. The athletic director, Troy Dannon, is involved in these conversations. He's there. He is at Wrigley Field. Also, the commissioner of the Big Ten is involved in discussions right now, Tony Petitti. One option, Lauren, as this delay persists, is perhaps trying to find a venue to play this tomorrow. Maybe that is a contingency plan. We don't know, but there are certainly plenty of arenas in the Chicago area, and tomorrow is a holiday.
1: Well, I know if they would have canceled tonight's match, let's say it rained before players got on the court, I know there was potential talk of moving it indoors either today or tomorrow. So I think that's definitely an option. That's probably what they're discussing is, you know, if we do cancel this tonight, what, you know, do we try to replay this tomorrow? What does this look like? But there's a lot of logistics that go into that, JB, travel logistics. I mean, matches next week, it's for both teams. I mean, they're for fans. I mean, there would be so much work to move this indoors to tomorrow. I just think, I don't even know if that's a possibility, but I'm sure they're talking through everything.
0: 11-7 Nebraska, set number one. This has been a lengthy delay as higher-ups are discussing what are the options at this point. We'll continue when we return. It is the Huskers Radio Network.
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6: Welcome back once more, Wrigley Field, Chicago, the site for what was supposed to be a Nebraska and Missouri showcase volleyball event. It has been delayed and then delayed again and again because of moisture on the court. It is unsafe to play. They are taking a 15-minute break at least to try to dry the court one more time. So this is not officially canceled. The players for both teams have gone back to the locker rooms. They are going to try for the next 15 minutes to dry this surface one more time. And it's difficult in the moment, Lauren, to come up with any conclusions tonight and what lessons might be learned. But given the challenges so far tonight, match is not officially called, but it's very much in jeopardy. We may not see outdoor matches for the sport of indoor volleyball again. There may never be another stadium match after what we're witnessing tonight.
7: I think you learn as you go, and you're right, this may be the end of stadium matches, but I'm surprised they haven't called it. I mean, if they come back out and play, I think the same thing is going to happen. You have, it's humid there, there's a chance of rain in the hour. I just think there's too many outside elements that are affecting play. It's not worth it to risk player safety. I mean, everyone online is saying, just call it, just end it. This is not safe for the players, and the players should be our priority. It's not about TV. It's not about radio. It's not about anything else. It's about the safety of these student athletes. And right now, this is affecting that. And I just think I don't see how 15 more minutes of trying to dry the court and put special cleaning solution on it, it's not going to make a difference. We've tried that already, and I just think it's humid. You have a chance of rain. You're still going to have players slipping. And on that last play, JB, before we went to this long break, you had Minaya Obeche going up and attacking. She couldn't even attack a traditional slide attack. She had to attack just a normal right side attack, which is what we set to Virginia Adriano. So she's just doing a normal approach as a right side. It's a higher set. It's a slower set. And then the Mizzou blocker, she couldn't even jump up to block because she was slipping on the court. I mean, if it's that bad, I just don't see how it's going to get any better.
6: And this is not a good display of volleyball for those tuning in for the first time to witness volleyball, elite-level volleyball, especially the phenomenon that is Nebraska volleyball. They are not witnessing that. This is a a shed.

0: 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Well, the strongest advocate for her athletes out there is Dani Busbaum-Kelly. You could just see her from the moment this thing started, arms crossed. She was not comfortable with it. And now as Troy Dannon's gotten involved and the Big Ten commissioner is involved in those close huddles, Dani Busbaum-Kelly is advocating for the safety of her players. We'll find out as we begin yet another delay. This one, we're told, at least 15 minutes as they try to dry the surface of the court one more time. 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
7: 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Tickets are $5 with drawings every day and a top prize of $1 million a year for life. Top prize odds, 1 and $22 million. Well, it has been quite the slippery one in at Wrigley Field as Nebraska is currently taking on Missouri about halfway through the first set, and now we're in a current delay. Nebraska leads 11-7 over the Tigers. If you missed it yesterday, Nebraska football opened up their 2026 season with a home win against the Ohio Bobcats. Lots of new faces impressed, including UNLV transfer quarterback Anthony Calandria. He threw for 275 yards and had four total touchdowns. The other impressive face was freshman Jamal Rule. He had 169 yards from scrimmage and three total touchdowns in his debut for the Big Red. The Huskers will be back in Memorial Stadium next week for the first night game of the season against Bowling Green State. There are eight other Big Ten volleyball teams in action today. Earlier, number 14 Purdue was swept by number 18 TCU. Maryland got it done and swept the University of Maryland Eastern. Number 21, Indiana, will likely fall out of the top 25 after losing to number 22, Tennessee. Number 25, Oregon, beat Washington State in four sets. Illinois swept Rice. Number 15, USC, swept in-state opponent San Diego. Michigan beat Valparaiso in four. And earlier tonight at Wrigley Field, number 13, Penn State, lost to number 3, Kentucky, in four sets. Other top teams in volleyball were also in action today. Number 2, Pitt, beat Utah after dropping the first set 25-15. Number 4, Stanford, beat Marquette in four. Number 6, Louisville, battled with number 9, Texas, but got it done in three, sweeping the Longhorns. The biggest upset of the day was by Tulsa. They took down number 10, Creighton, Nebraska's in-state rival, who they will play in about 2 weeks. Number 17, Florida, swept North Texas. And number 23, Colorado, was taken to five sets by Northern Colorado, but the Buffs still got it done. College football in action all weekend. The Sunday games were pretty competitive, as we still have one more ongoing. Earlier today, number 17, Washington, beat Washington State 24-10 in the annual Apple Cup. And just wrapped up, number 4, Notre Dame, beat Wisconsin. Wisconsin kept it close for a long time, almost to the break, but the Irish pulled away in the second half, winning 41-13. And with 3 minutes remaining, number 9, Ole Miss, leads number 24, Louisville. Louisville just scored a touchdown to cut the lead to 7. And just got the ball back. 3 minutes remaining. They will try and pull off the comeback against the number 9 team in the country. Tomorrow night, college football week 1 officially wraps up in another highly anticipated matchup between number 19 SMU and Florida State. Florida State looking to bounce back after a couple below average seasons according to their standards. Again, we will have more coverage from the Missouri-Nebraska volleyball game at Wrigley Field. That game is currently in a delay, probably about 5 minutes left in that delay. But we will hopefully have a answer for all the listeners out there. This is Big Red Volleyball.
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0: Welcome back to an extended pregame that was interrupted briefly by some volleyball and has now gone into more extended commentary because there is moisture on the floor. The conditions seemingly were unsafe, and that certainly was the opinion of the two head coaches. Both teams were pulled off, and a 15-minute delay was called while the surface was treated yet again. With the leaf guys, the leaf blower guys are getting out there. And the towels have been well used. Hopefully they have ample supply. Maybe they got a dryer. Maybe they got a portable dryer over there. Getting those terracloth towels dried. But right now we remain in a delay. For what it's worth, 11-7 Nebraska when the delay began. This match started at 9:19. It is officially 62 minutes in. We've played 18 points. Husker fans, there is no fan base like you. Nearly every Husker fan is still here. Husker fans have been at it all day long, celebrating their team, celebrating the sport they love so dearly. And here we are at 10:21 Central Time. And we got folks who probably are just sacked by now. And instead, they are still hoping that this game will be resumed if it can be done safely. And that is a huge if. At this point, you wonder what the likelihood of any more outdoor matches may be in this sport. Maybe at this point, given the implausible reality we're facing tonight, this is something that was somewhat predictable. It could happen in a place called the Windy City. We were certainly concerned about wind, but moisture is something else that was a possibility, and it's such that it has jeopardized this match. Anyway, you wonder if we've just been lucky with these matches in Millard that were outdoors, and basketball games, women's basketball played in Iowa City, and of course the stadium match in Nebraska, August 30, 2023, 92,003 fans. Maybe we just got lucky, and this is something that is at least as likely as the favorable conditions that we enjoyed in outdoor contests of the past. But these are elite athletes. They're very tall. They're jumping and they're landing constantly, and you just have to insist on safe, dry surfaces for them to play this game. So they can be safe, but also so they can play it fully and as athletically as they're trained to do. And right now we have not seen a glimpse of the Huskers we're accustomed to seeing, as they just can't pursue the ball. They can't run slides. They just have to kind of stand and leap in the air. Bergen Riley is not leaping when she sets. and hence this delay. But this is, I think, one final shot, Lauren, to salvage this one. There's so much effort that went into this, so much planning, so much promotion. Huskers have been in the area since Thursday night. They played at DePaul on Friday, all day Saturday. They went to a Boosters home on Saturday and watched the Husker football game. And then all day today, and they practiced yesterday at Wrigley. They practiced today at Wrigley. That practice was delayed because of moisture on the court today. And here we are in the evening hours, and it has returned. So many fans are staying in hopes that this can be played. The athletic director is involved. The commissioner of the conference is involved. Presumably the commissioner of the SEC as well is involved. And countless fans remain. And if you want evidence of Husker Nation on in force, it is all the Huskers fans in red at 20 past, 25 past the hour of 10, waiting to see if this game might resume.
17: I think this is great recruiting material for any future Huskers. Hey, we're not even playing, and look at all these Husker fans that showed up, and it's pretty remarkable what Husker Nation does.
0: Thursday night, the Huskers are scheduled to play New Mexico. Friday night, the Huskers are scheduled to play against Baylor, which lost today. And then on Saturday, a matinee, the Huskers play Georgia Tech. So it's going to be a three-game homestand in 2.5 days, but back at the old friendly confines. How wonderful will it be for so many reasons to see the brand-new renovated Devaney?
17: I'm excited. It's more fans can get in there. It's going to look a little different. You know, I don't love change. I was really bummed when we moved out of the Coliseum, but then I grew to love Devaney. So now I have to, you know, accept these changes and grow to love Devaney again. But I think it'll be great to be home. I think this is the latest we've ever played at home. You can maybe fact check me there, but I think the players are ready to be home, coaching staff. I mean, they've been on the road, and it's tough to play on the road back-to-back-to-back like this. So I'm excited to see it, and I'm excited to see Nebraska back at home.
0: Odyssey was the blockbuster of the summer, fitting because your Huskers have been on an Odyssey. Dallas, Las Vegas, Brookings. People forget Brookings. Brookings was fabulous. And then Friday night at DePaul, and here we are Sunday night at Wrigley. Announced attendance, 43,067. To me, that's a sellout. For baseball games, they've got 41,600 with the seats available around the center field, center court. Presumably they could go to 42,500 maybe. So they got more than 43,000, Lauren. This is a sellout at Wrigley Field on a Sunday night, Labor Day weekend. 80% Husker fans is the estimate. Just one more accomplishment for these Husker fans, and they may not get to see their beloved team as long as they wanted. They got to see them in pregame. They got to see the beginnings of a match, and they may get to see more of them. If they do, this will be Monday morning volleyball. Labor Day morning volleyball, and we'll keep it right here as we bring you extended coverage of what may be a volleyball match. Nebraska and Missouri still scheduled to resume shortly. Stay right there for more. 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
0: 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Go Big Red! There's Lauren Cook West. My name's John Baylor. We got to introduce you to a host of folks here. Camden Cohen, the pride of Lincoln East, helping us out. He's sending us all sorts of information. 43,000 plus in attendance. That's the second largest throng of Homo sapiens ever to gather at Wrigley Field. Apparently, there was a game when Jackie Robinson played in the 1940s when they had 40 more fans than that, nearly 50,000 at Wrigley. And it's a shame they're probably not going to get to see volleyball tonight, but we have no official word yet. The delay has to do with moisture, wetness on the surface at Wrigley Field. The crew is doing everything they can to dry the surface, but at this point it looks fairly bleak that we will resume. But again, no official word as we wait to hear from the Big Ten and any other source. I have word now from the head coach of Nebraska that I just want to clarify before I share on the air about what will transpire. Let's take a break. I'll get right back to you on what the head coach is reporting to the network. You're listening to Big Red Volleyball.
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7: Welcome back. Wrigley Field, the site for Nebraska and Missouri tonight. Lengthy delay. The players are coming back on the field. We are being told by an excellent source that this game will not continue. Will not continue. But the players are coming back on the field. And until we get official word beyond our excellent source, we will stay with you. But they've worked at length to dry the surface of the court. This match began belatedly, and it is already an hour and 20 minutes old. We got 18 points in. Some of the fans have decided, you know what? Yeah, north side of Chicago is kind of inviting late on a Sunday evening. And maybe with my ticket stub, they'll let me back in. The Huskers are coming out of the dugout, presumably normally belonging to the Chicago Cubs. And they're waving to the fans, and I think we're going to get word that confirming that this match will not continue. And that is what we are hearing. My name's John Baylor. You know Lauren Cook West. And here comes Harper Murray. She's got a microphone in her hand. So I think the Huskers are going to say thank you so much to everybody, and they're just extremely sorry that under these conditions they just cannot continue. But this is a disappointing end to what had such promise when Kentucky and Penn State seemed to be playing unaffected, not just by the moisture, but by the wind for the most part. And I think we're about to get official word that this match will be officially stopped. And Harper Murray, I think, will speak to the throng, 43,000 of them, mostly wearing red. We'll try to pick this up. Here we go. We're not getting this from our feed, sorry for that, but she's speaking to the crowd. And normally, if a match is about to continue, Harper does not grab the mic in the middle of the first set and start talking to the fans. So this is her chance, and here come the seniors. Laney's about to grab the mic and speak to the crowd, and they understand. There's just too much risk involved here, and my guess is there will be no result that comes from this. That it will affect the one loss column for either school. And Laney's now speaking to the crowd, and the fans are all have their phones up videotaping her. Andy Jackson's about to grab the phone, the microphone, and speak to the crowd. It's just remarkable how articulate these players are. They grab the mic usually at the spring match, and they speak for 90 seconds, 2 minutes flawlessly to the crowd, so warmly and so gratefully for the fans turning out. My guess is that's what's occurring right now. Sorry we don't have the live feed for this. And Bergen will be the final of the four seniors to speak. Officially, the two captains again this year are Andy and Bergen. But as Danny told us pregame the other day in Brookings, all seniors have been told, you are our leaders. But this match is not going to happen tonight. We hope to have the head coach shortly. Missouri is applauding the Husker seniors for speaking to the crowd. My guess is somebody from Missouri should speak to the crowd as well. It shouldn't just be the Husker seniors. It's a microphone with the Chicago Cubs logo on it, by the way. Bergen from not too far away in Sioux Falls, South Dakota. The four seniors hug, and this match in Wrigley will not be. The teams are going to shake hands, and we are not going to get to watch these two schools play a real volleyball match tonight. The Huskers are going to huddle now, and now I think they're going to go head in and shake hands. with Missouri. We're going to take another break and hopefully have someone from the coaching staff tell us what transpired and all these delays and what the conversations consisted of, what were the other options contemplated. And if not, we'll certainly get that covered for you this week right here on the HRN. Stay right there. Nebraska and Missouri will not play a match here tonight at Wrigley. 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
7: No Husker volleyball tonight. We've been with you since 7 p.m. Central. I hope you've enjoyed it. Our conversations with the Missouri head coach, the Nebraska head coach, and Harper Murray. We'll play back that Harper Murray conversation presumably this week right here on Sports Nightly on your favorite HRN affiliate. This match has officially been canceled in the middle of the first set. We hope if we delay a little bit longer, we might hear from one of the coaches. If not, we completely understand. This has been an unprecedented evening. We do have a statement from the Big Ten now. Due to weather conditions affecting the court surface, Sunday's volleyball match between Nebraska and Missouri has been suspended. Despite best efforts and in collaboration with all parties, rescheduling at Wrigley Field is not possible. A decision on match continuation at the point of suspension will be announced at a later date. Hey, we might be at the Devaney playing Mizzou. It's only a six-hour drive. The way some bus drivers go, it could be 5.5. Not bad. 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Well, this is officially a suspended game. It may be resumed at some point. And I think nearly all Husker fans and players and coaches would agree, current and former, that this was a wise decision. We may have one of the coaches, the head coach or an assistant coach, before we sign off tonight. The Husker Radio Network Broadcast Center is sponsored by Acres Equipment, the Midwest's premier John Deere dealer, providing the equipment, parts, and service that keep agriculture moving forward. 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All right, Lauren, any final thoughts?
4: I don't think so. this has been a wild ride tonight, and I'm just happy that they have postponed it. Whether they find a time in the schedule to replay it or if they don't, you know, I think this was not a safe situation for the players, and they should be everyone's number one priority tonight. So I'm glad that they put the players' safety first and that they decided to, I guess, suspend is the wording we're using, suspend the match. I'm interested to see what will happen moving forward. If we end up playing it tomorrow, if we ended up playing it a couple weeks from now, never playing it at all. But either way, I'm just glad that they made the right. I think they made the right call. I think a lot of people would agree with me that the right call was made tonight.
7: Thanks, Lauren. Hey, we've got a real match Thursday night. Nebraska and New Mexico. The Big Red back in action on Thursday night. We'll have it for the AU on the HRN. Thanks, Lauren. We'll talk to you then.
4: Thanks, JB. I'm looking forward to it.
7: It'll be fun. We're playing that one. That one's going to get played.
4: Hopefully we play the rest of the matches all season.
7: Yes, yes. Thanks, Lauren.
4: Thanks, JB.
7: For my broadcast partner, Lauren Cook-West, for the head coach in absentia, Danny Busboom-Kelly. She had a lot of other things on her mind tonight. Completely understand her lack of availability after this match. For our producer extraordinaire, Mr. Josh Helkeman, for his fabulous sidekicks, Camden Cohn and Matt Milt, and my name's John Baylor. My role tonight, describe what I saw. I didn't see much, but I saw 18 points. Your Huskers led 11-7, and potentially that's the score when we resume this at some point. Thank you, folks, for being with us from 7 until now, 10:44. Hey, it's your Husker Volleyball Coaches Show Tuesday night at 7 o'clock. Be here for that. We'll learn a lot then. 7 to 8 o'clock Central Time Tuesday. Be here. And then bring on New Mexico Thursday night, 6:30 at the Devaney. Of course, our pregame starts at 5:30. We're playing that one. Your Huskers remain 4-0. Good night, Nebraska.
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11: KRVN. Series over. If I don't hit that home run off of Nepper and tie that ball game, they were winning 4-1. We go on, I tie that ball game. We go on to win that game because Lenny hits a home run, I think, in the 10th inning, something
12: yeah.
11: like that.
12: Yeah.
11: And those are big moments that you never forget. Playoffs are hard, and we had a better team in 88, but we wasn't like the 86 team. Knew how to come back. We came back, you know, 40 different times in that season. But the 88 series, we lost to the Dodgers, and you know, that was heartbreaking too. You remember it all because you don't forget. Because you only get that certain window of time to win, and when you're in the middle of it, you got to take advantage of it.
12: Was Mike Scott doctoring the baseball in that Astros series?
11: Oh, no doubt about it. Nobody ball could ever move as much as his ball was. He'll say he didn't, but I'm quite sure somebody had something to be able to make it work for him, to make it move that much, because the ball was dropping out of the, like, from the ceiling all the way to the ground. I mean, that's impossible to do. Because he had never been that way before. So it was just the last couple of years, and he said, well, he picked up a splitter. Yeah, you split it all right. You split it in half.
12: but he, you could never catch him, right? Nobody could catch him.
11: You couldn't catch him. I mean, that's just part of it. We were looking at the balls, and they were all cut up and stuff, and every ball that they threw over, and you were telling umpires, look at these balls. They're cut. You know, and the umpire was like, nothing I could do. I mean, Commissioner has to make that decision, but you know, you can't cut a baseball that much. You know, you have to have a fingernail or somebody cutting it for you, or the catcher, or somebody cutting it for you and throwing it back to you, and you just put your nail in it, and you know how to cut it a little bit more and make it move. He figured it out. He dominated us, and we just didn't want to face him in the Game 7.
12: Yeah, well, that's why that Game 6 was so crazy, and that whole series was fantastic. And then you thought you were going to get an easy World Series, and then the Red Sox come to town, and, of course, the epic Game 6 and Game 7, you win it at home. It was 40 years ago. You blink your eyes, it was 40 years ago. But if you're only going to give the Met fans one World Series, Darryl, that was the one to give it to them. Look, 40 years later, Darryl Strawberry, you've led an extraordinary life. The book is called Another Life, Discovering the Healing Power of Purpose on My Long Journey from Player to Preacher. He's a man who walks the walk and talks the talk. Darryl Strawberry, keep talking, keep doing what you're doing. You've always been very, very friendly to me for absolutely no reason whatsoever, but you've made this young 10-year-old pretty happy watching you all these years, and I'm so glad that you found your purpose in life. Your wife is a sweetheart, and you keep doing what you're doing, and thank you very much for your friendship all these years. And good luck, and thanks for stopping by the show.
11: All right, thanks for having me, and thank you for your friendship, too, man. I really appreciate you. Good talking to you.
12: Darryl Strawberry, the book is called Another Life, America at Night. Back in a moment.
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0: 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I've been surfing here since I was a kid. 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
4: The 880 Weather Watch for South Central Nebraska and North Central Kansas calls for spotty showers and storms possible early today, mainly in parts of Nebraska. Mostly sunny during the afternoon. Highs range from the low 90s in Nebraska to near 100 in parts of Kansas. Tonight, partly to mostly cloudy. Chance for showers and storms developing or building into the region. The better chances will come into Nebraska. Lows will fall into the mid-60s to low 70s in most areas. And then Sunday, sunshine develops and highs range from near 90 in Nebraska to near 100 in parts of Kansas. From the 880 Weather Center, I'm meteorologist Phil Jensko. For more, check KRVN.com. Right now it's 77.
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0: Westwood One presents America at Night. Here's your host, McGraw Milhaven.
1: It's amazing. After 80 years, we're still learning and finding out about World War II, Nazi Germany, and the aftermath. And that's why we have our next guest who has written a book called They Shall Not See the Dawn, The Manhunt for the Third Reich's Most Wanted. Charles Lachman has written the book. Charles Lachman has written a number of novels, a lot of nonfiction. He's also the executive producer of Inside Edition. And the book is They Shall Not See the Dawn, The Manhunt for the Third Reich's Most Wanted. Charles Lachman, welcome to America at Night. Thanks for joining us.
2: Well, thank you for having me. Really appreciate it.
1: It's amazing how this story has sort of been lost for history, right? We know about Nuremberg. We know about the movie that just came out. But how they were captured, that's a story in and of itself, which the book talks about.
2: That's exactly the focus of the book. There were 24 defendants at Nuremberg. They were Hitler's inner circle. And I was always fascinated by the war crimes trial way before the movie came out. And I started doing some research, and I tried to figure out how did they end up in the dock at the war crimes trial. Did they turn themselves in? No, they did not. For the most part, they were hiding out in the chaos of post-war Germany. They were tracked down. They were living under phony names and ID papers. Well, then it became a question of, okay, so how were they captured and by whom? And that turned out to be quite a tale, and that's what my book is about. It's the untold story of the greatest manhunt in history.
1: Yeah, no question about it. Was it a concentrated effort by the Allies? Who spearheaded this idea?
2: As the war was approaching its end, there was a kind of a master list drawn up by the Allied intelligence forces, and that list was distributed to an elite force of American agents assigned to the U.S. Army's Counterintelligence Corps. And they were among the best and brightest of Army draftees and enlisted personnel. And some of them, many years later, would become famous. Henry Kissinger was a CIC agent, and so was the a young staff sergeant named Jerome David Salinger from New York City. Well, he, many years later, became the famous author of The Catcher in the Rye, J.D. Salinger.
1: You're saying that J.D. Salinger and Henry Kissinger were part of the group of allies who tracked down the Nazis and brought them to Nuremberg?
2: They were CIC agents who were involved in the interrogation and investigation. Those two did not end up capturing the Nuremberg defendants. That was the mission of other CIC agents. But these two authors, these two gentlemen, I mentioned them because they're famous. They're in the CIC. And it's an illustration of the brain power that was behind the agents. They were called G-men in khakis, who were assigned to CIC. They were the best and the brightest. They came

0: from traditional walks of life. In civilian life, they were police detectives, bankers, some PhDs, professors, lawyers, journalists. There was a race car driver. There were a lot of sons of missionaries. But they had one thing in common, which was brain power and intellect. And many of them, like Kissinger, knew the German language. Obviously, he was born in Germany. He came to America as a penniless refugee with his family. He returned to Germany as a member of the conquering army of the U.S. Of the U.S. forces.
1: Mm. Charles Lachman, our guest. The book is called They Shall Not See the Dawn, The Manhunt for the Third Reich's Most Wanted. Charles, there was some theory, wasn't there, or some belief or some worry that they were going to run into the hills of Austria and start some type of guerrilla campaign?
0: It wasn't a theory. It was a genuine concern. They were called the werewolves. It was based on German folklore, half human, half wolves. Again, Nazi fantasy. But they were gathering in the Bavarian Alps. These were diehard Nazi big shots, SS troops, the Gestapo. Hitler's army had been shattered. They knew the war was over, but they refused to surrender. So thousands of these Nazi fanatics were prepared to engage in an epic last stand, a kind of a fanatical fight to the end. And they were gathering in the Bavarian Alps at the border between Germany and Austria. And this is where a lot of the CIC intelligence was focused on. They were concerned that they would launch, the werewolves would launch a guerrilla warfare. They would hit the Allies in the weak spots, the flanks, the rear, disrupt the lines of communication, make mayhem, and murder the Americans and the British Allied forces.
1: So there was a bit of a race to sort of arrest them before they had a chance to reconstitute, I'm assuming.
0: Exactly. The purpose of the of the manhunt was partly, yes, justice. They wanted to hang these Nazi war criminals for what they did during the war. But it was also a practical matter of stomping out the possibility of armed guerrilla warfare before it could really spark itself.
1: Who was the Nazi who was addicted to heroin or opiates?
0: Well, that was most famously Hermann Göring. You mentioned the movie Nuremberg. He was the subject of that movie. He was not only obese, but he was addicted to drugs. He actually surrendered. He was probably the only Nuremberg defendant who raised his hand up. It was a organized surrender arranged by his adjutant. And he actually had the ridiculous fantasy, the notion that he would meet with General Eisenhower and negotiate a surrender of the German forces to the Americans. Of course, that did not happen. He was jailed in Nuremberg and convicted of war crimes. And a few hours before he was to be hung, he committed suicide by biting on a glass vial of cyanide.
1: Mm. Charles Lachman, the book is They Shall Not See the Dawn. How did you go about researching this? How much is out there about this 80 years later?
0: Not a lot, but enough. A lot of the stories of the CIC agents came from oral histories that the agents left behind, some of it on deposit at various Holocaust museums around the world. There were also memoirs, privately published memoirs written by some of them. I had access to the National Archives at College Park in Maryland, and I also had access through a German-speaking historian researcher who knew the ins and outs of the German archives in Germany.
1: Mm. I know a lot of people love to play conspiracy theory, and at the time, I guess, there was a whole lot of conspiracy theories that Hitler somehow survived, escaped to the mountains. It's pretty well known, is it not, that he died in that bunker?
0: Well, the mystery was genuine. and it was really triggered by the Soviet dictator Stalin. And when it was the Red Army that took over Berlin, and they were the ones who found Hitler's charred remains in the chancellery, the German chancellery, when they conquered Berlin. And those remains were removed to Moscow. For his own nefarious purposes, bear in mind this was just the beginning of the Cold War, Stalin let it be known that in his opinion and the opinion of the Soviet army, Hitler could very well be alive. Why did he do this? Well, mischief. He also wanted to create the impression that the British were harboring Hitler. And he was he did it because he thought it would create chaos in the West.
1: But Hitler died in that bunker, right? He was committed suicide in that bunker, right? I mean, that's
0: there's no question that that he did die. It's kind of fun to consider all these conspiracy theories over the years. You may have seen that what I thought was a great streaming movie a few years back called The Hunters, where Hitler survived and was living in South America. You know, it never happened. There's no question, based on the historical records and also forensic records, that it's been established beyond any doubt through DNA and dental records that Hitler is dead and died in 1945.
1: Charles Lachman, our guest. The book is called They Shall Not See the Dawn, The Manhunt for the Third Reich's Most Wanted. Why the title? Take me through the title, They Shall Not See the Dawn. What does that mean?
0: Right. It's based on something that Eisenhower decreed after the Nuremberg verdicts came down in late September 1946. It was decided that that the hangings would take place within 16 days. And Eisenhower despised the Nazis. And he did not want them to see another dawn. So he told his men at the Palace of Justice in Nuremberg that he wanted the hangings to take place right after midnight, so that all of the 10 convicted Nazis would be hung before they could see another dawn.
1: There was one woman involved, wasn't there?
0: Well, only there were women who were hanged, not at Nuremberg. There was a famous concentration, an infamous concentration camp guard who was a woman who was hanged at the Dachau trials, but not at Nuremberg.
1: Did any of them ever apologize, come to grips with what they had done, or were they defiant till the end?
0: Some of them did. Otto Frank, the so-called Butcher of Poland, made his peace with God on the steps at the gallows. So did some of the other defendants, but a number of them were defiant. Most notoriously, a monster of a man named Julius Streicher. He was the notorious publisher of a Nazi rag called Der Stürmer, which, no surprise, was Hitler's favorite newspaper. And he really set the tone in the 1920s and 30s for what became the Final Solution, the Holocaust. He was convicted at Nuremberg, and as he went up the steps, the 13 steps of the gallows, he looked out and he was asked, do you have any last words? What did he say? Heil Hitler. So he was defiant to the end. Interestingly enough, the American hangman who was in charge of the hangings, a staff sergeant named James John Woods, was so upset at hearing this that he manipulated the noose behind the Stryker's neck in a way that when the gallows were open and Stryker fell through, he did not snap his neck instantly as it was designed to do. Instead, he was slowly strangled to death, a torturous end to an evil man's life.
1: Mm. Charles Lockman, I got about a minute left. The book is called They Shall Not See the Dawn. Amazon bookstores everywhere. What's been the reaction? The book came out a couple months ago. What's the reaction that since the book's come out?
0: Well, the book came out actually a week or so ago.
1: Oh,
0: so,
1: I'm sorry.
0: No problem. And so it's bubbling. I've made a number of TV appearances and on CBS, and a lot more coming. So I think the reactions have been very positive. Had a great review in the Forbes magazine and the New York Post. They called it a kind of like a, I think the Post said that the narrative drive was so forceful it was like a Sherman tank going down the Autobahn. So that was good to hear. It's a very exciting, fast-paced narrative. It's not like a traditional history book. I wrote it almost like a nonfiction Day of the Jackal. I wanted to really, and it's written in the present tense, I really wanted to bring the readers into the moment so that they could kind of experience this intense manhunt, the most serious manhunt in world history, in my opinion, and have them experience it the way the CIC agents experienced it.
1: Yeah, Charles Lockman, the book is They Shall Not See the Dawn, the manhunt for the Third Reich's most wanted. Charles Lockman, also a executive producer for Inside Edition. Charles, thank you very much. Fascinating conversation. Good luck with the book. Be safe down the road, and you're always welcome here. Thank you, sir.
0: Thank you so much.
1: You got it. America at Night, back in a moment.
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3: 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And K253 CS Grand Island. When severe weather strikes, depend on the KRBN Storm Center to keep you up to date.
17: Severe thunderstorm warning that remains in effect.
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19: A severe thunderstorm warning remains in effect.
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0: This is America at Night with McGraw Milhaven.
1: You know, I got a quick minute to tell this story about that. J.D. Salinger, of course, wrote Catcher in the Rye. The famous author who really only wrote Catcher in the Rye and was a recluse, virtually only wrote that, was a recluse in New England for years and years and years, died just a few years ago. At one point, I was at the J.P. Morgan Library in New York. I don't know what I was doing there. It's right there, right by the old Pan Am building, the MetLife building. And I think it was right off Park Avenue. And for whatever reason, I was waiting for a plane and had a couple hours. And I stumbled into the Morgan Library, the J.P. Morgan Library. And I'm minding my own business, and I'm looking at different things. And I come across this glass case. And in it is letters that J.D. Salinger wrote while he was in the Army. And one of the letters that J.D. Salinger wrote to his friend, and it said, I'm thinking about writing a book, and if I ever write this book, the main character is going to be named after my dear friend who I spent time with in the Army, J.D. Salinger. And he wrote the letter to his Army buddy named Holden Caulfield, who he writes Catcher in the Rye, and the main character's name is Holden Caulfield. And so there's the letter that J.D. Salinger writes to his Army buddy, Holden Caulfield, and says, if I ever write a book, I'm going to use your name as the main character's name. How about that? Yeah, it's at the Morgan Library in New York. If you ever get a chance, it's pretty cool to see. All right, stay right there. Bill Clevelin's on the road. We'll check in with him in a moment. America at Night continues.
0: Coming to you from the heart of the nation, this is America at Night with McGraw Milhaven.
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13: The 880 Weather Watch for South Central Nebraska and North Central Kansas calls for spotty showers and storms possible early today, mainly in parts of Nebraska. Mostly sunny during the afternoon. Highs range from the low 90s in Nebraska to near 100 in parts of Kansas. Tonight, partly to mostly cloudy. Chance for showers and storms developing or building into the region. The better chances will come into Nebraska. Lows will fall into the mid-60s to low 70s in most areas. And then Sunday, sunshine develops and highs range from near 90 in Nebraska to near 100 in parts of Kansas. From the 880 Weather Center, I'm meteorologist Phil Jensko. For more, check KRVN.com. Right now it's 77.
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1: All right. Bill Cleveland is our traveling correspondent, our Westwood One traveling correspondent, and his website is BillOnTheRoad.com. Bill Cleveland, welcome back to the show, my dear friend.
2: Hello, McGraw. How you doing?
1: I'm doing good. Where are you in this crazy mixed-up world?
2: I am in St. Louis, Missouri, where I began the week with strep throat, I might add. And so I had almost no voice this morning. It is a miracle, a radio miracle, that I'm joining you this evening. I must tell you. There are tens of people that are excited that I was able to join you this evening.
1: Did you get strep throat in Joliet last week, or how did you get strep throat?
2: I'm not sure, McGraw, but here's the deal. I get it once a year. It's not always the same time, but I will get it at least, well, usually it's just once per year, and it runs, you know, the thing. You get the gross looking junk on your tonsils, and then you're sneezing and cough, and then it's gone. And I don't go do antibiotics or any of that crap. I just take it like a man. You know how guys are. We don't want to go to the doctor, right?
1: You just rub a little dirt on it.
2: Well, I haven't tried that. Does that work?
1: Not on your tonsils, I don't think. Yeah, no.
2: Oh, okay.
1: All right, fair enough. Well, so you're playing Hurt tonight. We appreciate you playing Hurt tonight. It's you're a gentleman and a scholar. All right, we're talking Dolly Parton tonight?
2: Yeah, I did an article for Yahoo Travel earlier in the week about Dolly Parton and about places that people can go remember her, memorialize her, and of course these places will be around forever. So I thought I'd mention a few of those tonight, because I'm sure Dolly Parton was a big part of many people listening tonight. People had her in loved her music, and just of course, who didn't enjoy and love Dolly Parton? So the obvious first one I'll mention right off the bat is Dollywood. And I was just talking to a friend of mine the other day about Dollywood, and she was under the impression that Dollywood was this kind of cheesy theme park out in the middle of, you know, the Smoky Mountains. And I said, I have to tell you, I have been to Dollywood now, I think, three different times. I will tell you, it is a first-class operation. It is a wonderful theme park. It's super clean, great rides. They have good food there. They've got like a bald eagle sanctuary in the middle of the theme park. I mean, it is a really cool place. They have a replica of Dolly Parton's childhood home there, which you can see, and of course it's super super tiny, so pretty wild to see that. And then they have a really cool museum there with all sorts of awards that she had won, and dresses and instruments and, you know, handwritten lyrics to songs and things like that. So don't sleep on Dollywood. It is a wonderful theme park.
1: Are there, when you say theme park, do they have like roller coasters and rides and things like that? Oh, okay.
2: Yeah. So it was actually a Silver Dollar City theme park until 1986. And she decided to partner, I guess she bought into the franchise, and they turned it into Dollywood in the, mid-80s. And so, it's not all Dolly Parton themed, but it is, there's no mistaking that it's, owned by Dolly Parton while you're there. But it's very cool, and I would highly recommend checking that out. And not far from there, you got the Dolly Parton statue. Went up in 1987, and I hope I'm not going to butcher the name. I always kind of stumble on this. I think it's Sevierville, Tennessee. If not, someone will angrily email me later. But I believe that's correct, Sevierville, Tennessee. And it's right there on the City Hall, the courthouse, right out in front, which is pretty neat to see that. Now, for her childhood and her younger days, there are still a couple of places that if you happen to be in that neck of the woods and you want to see where a young 10-year-old Dolly Parton performed her very first gig, there's a theater called the Pines Theater in downtown Sevierville. And it's not a theater anymore, but they reopened it as a restaurant and an entertainment venue. It's called the Pines Downtown, so you can check that out. And she performed there, which is pretty wild. In 1956, she was 10 years old.
1: Wow.
2: And performed there. And another place that she performed, and again, this is the building is there. It's not a grocery store anymore, but apparently she used to perform at a place called the Cass Walker Grocery Store. Cass Walker's Grocery Store. And this, I guess, was a guy who was one of these very aggressive advertisers. You know what I'm talking about? Like, every town's got, it's either the car dealer or the furniture guy. Or, and they're, you know, their name is all over the town. And so I believe he was kind of one of those. He had a grocery store, but people would come and perform there. And Dolly Parton was one. And the Everly Brothers actually also performed there and kind of got their start in their youth. So you can go and you can see that. That building is still there. It's part of a church now downtown. There's another place that a lot of people, I'm sure, listening have been to, and it's the Ryman Auditorium. So in 1959, Dolly Parton made her very first appearance on the Grand Ole Opry. She was 13 years old. Listen to this. She was introduced by music legend Johnny Cash. Can you imagine? That's who gets to introduce you on stage, Johnny Cash. she performed a song called You Gotta Be My Baby, and she received 3 encores that night. How about that?
1: Wow.
2: So that's pretty cool. A lot of people call it the mother church of country music. It's an awesome facility. A lot of people think that's where the Grand Ole Opry started. That's actually not true. It started in another, actually, it had, I think, 2 other homes before it got to the Opry, but it was there from 1943 to 1974. But it's awesome to visit the Grand Ole Opry. The Grand Ole Opry and the Ryman Auditorium, and certainly for some Dolly Parton history. There's another building that folks can tour, and with Dolly Parton history, it's called RCA Studio B. And so to visit this very historic studio, you'll have to visit the Country Music Hall of Fame in downtown Nashville. And from there, you can book a tour to go to check out Studio B. Now, a lot of people visit Studio B because there's a lot of Elvis Presley history there. In fact, when you tour the studio, and it's, you know, it's pretty small, but you'll go into that room and you'll see where Elvis recorded a lot of songs. You can actually have a seat at his favorite piano that they have there. Kind of fun to get your photo taken there. But Dolly, it's kind of a funny story. When she first got her first recording gig for, you know, record contract, and she was slated to sing some songs at RCA Studio B, she was in a hurry. She was running late, and she crashed her car into the building, RCA Studio B. And she didn't tell anybody. She didn't tell anybody she had crashed into the, and I guess afterwards she left, and then people were like, what the heck? Why are these bricks screwed up on the side of the building? And so you can actually still see on the side of the building where Dolly Parton crashed her car into the side of ours. But this is where she sang I Will Always Love You. That's where she recorded that and a handful of other songs there. But it's a wonderful tour. If you've never been, RCA Studio B, that's a good one. Another one on the list is, in fact, the Grand Ole Opry House. Now, I'm guessing you're not a country music fan.
1: First of all, you're wrong. I love country music. Okay. I love I love Garth Brooks. I love George Strait. But I love old school country, and it did
2: pains. Haggard, Johnny Cash.
1: All of them. And Johnny Cash is too. Yeah, it pains me that I haven't gone to Nashville to see all this stuff. I got to put that on my list.
2: Yes. Yeah. When you go, you let me know. I will mark out your itinerary to show you things to see. Well, to see what's left. My gosh, they butchered a lot of the stuff in that town, so it's losing a lot of authenticity, unfortunately. But the Grand Ole Opry House is there. Since 1969, Dolly Parton's been a member of the Opry. And what's really cool about the Grand Ole Opry House, not only is it now the longest home of the famous radio program, you can do this really great tour. You can go backstage. It's just regular folks now can go back. You can see the dressing rooms. They'll take you out on the stage, and you can actually stand in the center circle. And for people who don't know the history of the Opry, the center circle is a really important part of country music, because once you become a Grand Ole Opry member, you'll go out there and you get to perform your songs right on this circle. And the circle is important because it came from the Ryman Auditorium, where people like Patsy Cline, even Elvis, a lot of the folks that we just talked about, you know, perform. So there's a lot of history there.
1: Yeah.
2: And when somebody performs for the first time, you know, they'll break down in tears because it's such a magical moment for them. Take the tour and see the show. Totally recommend that. And then one other two quick ones here. So Dolly has a ever the entrepreneur. She had a truck stop built like just a couple months before she passed away. And it's called Dolly's Tennessee Travel Stop. And it's just south of Nashville in a little town called Cornersville, Tennessee. It's on 65 somewhere. And so you can go in there, and it's got, of course, all Dolly Parton-themed stuff. And then in downtown Nashville, I don't think it's open yet. I think it opens maybe next month or the following month. Getting ready to open a place called the Song Teller Hotel and Museum. And it will have the largest exhibition devoted to Dolly Parton's life and career anywhere. It's like 20,000 square feet. So all of her things will be there for people to go and see in person, which should be pretty cool if you're a Dolly Parton fan.
1: Now, I'm looking at this article you wrote for Yahoo Travel. You also have a little something about Dolly Parton's home. Tell me about that.
2: Well, her home was in Brentwood, Tennessee. Well, she had quite a few houses around the country. And so her house is it's barely visible from the street. I'm not going to give you the address, but it's not really a big secret. It's in Brentwood, Tennessee. And in fact, this last week, people have been stopping by and putting flowers and you know, stuff in front of the gates there. And the neighbors will tell you that it's pretty, you know, it was always kind of funny because everything with Dolly was on point theme wise. Like, for example, her gardeners would drive around the property in these hot pink, you know, golf carts. And, you know, at Christmas time, all the lights would be, you know, pink. And so anyway, it's kind of fun. But you can barely see the house from the street, and you can see the gate. So you can drive through. They actually just sold, she had another property I didn't know out in California near Santa Barbara that just went up for sale like last week. And so she had a lot of homes because she had a lot of money.
1: Any chance of turning that Brentwood, Tennessee home into the like museum or place like
2: a Graceland
1: a Graceland type of deal?
2: Tell you, man, I don't think so. I could be totally wrong. I have no inside information, but you know, she was pretty good about keeping her life private for the most part. You know, for as being such a public person, you really did, you know, so I would be very, very surprised, but you never know.
1: Yeah.
2: You never know. People would come.
1: Her husband died. She didn't have any kids. Yeah. So I guess she's leaving it to her nieces and nephews and everybody else. But, I don't know. But you've been to Graceland, right? I mean, that's a tour and a half to go see Elvis's. Yeah. Yeah. Yeah.
2: It is. It's very interesting. So you got to do it at least once in your life.
1: And the Graceland, what's most bizarre about Graceland is that it's a very, in today's standards, it's a very modest house. Yeah.
2: It's not huge. Yeah. It's not small. The property is quite large for, I mean, I think it's a nice size property, but you're right. The home itself, is not gigantic in today's terms. Yeah. It's pretty modest. And, but it is, and if you haven't been there recently, of course I lose track of time, but they used to have all of like Elvis's stuff in that house, like, you know, but what they've done is they opened up another museum, kind of across the street there, and it's huge. And so you can walk through, you can see all of his gold records. You can see the TV that he shot out the night. Remember that famous, he put a bullet through a television apparently one night at his house. That's on display. His cars, everything else. It's all in this one gigantic complex now. And so it's cool to walk through the house where it's not cluttered. You know what I'm saying?
1: Yeah. Yeah.
2: And so like you see the racquetball court, it looks like a racquetball court. It doesn't look like a storage facility.
1: All right. Yeah. Yeah.
2: So yeah, pretty cool. Yeah.
1: All right. Last question for you, Bill Cleveland. Let's go back to your picture you have here in Dollywood. It's a picture you have in front of Dolly Parton's RV. Can you go and tour that RV, or was she there backstage and you were just hanging out with Dolly Parton?
2: No, well, you know, it's funny. I was telling your phones, your producer, I got to meet Dolly one time at a travel writing conference. She surprised us. We thought we were sitting there waiting for some marketing guy to come out and talk to us. And lo and behold, we all hear this squeaky voice from behind. Well, why are they all sitting in the dark out there? And I thought, holy moly, it's Dolly Parton. And she walked out, and she couldn't have been nicer. There was like 20 of us in the group. Couldn't have been nicer. She was really, really nice. That is, in fact, the picture you're looking at. That is her tour, one of her tour buses, and people can walk through that if they go to Dollywood. They have that on display, and you can see how Dolly liked to travel around the country.
1: Why are they sitting in the dark? Because they made us sit in the dark.
2: That's yeah, good stuff. Like, didn't know where the light switch was. That's why.
1: All right, Bill. You're playing hurt with that sore throat, but you sound great. Good stuff. Good walk down memory lane with Dolly Parton. BillOnTheRoad.com. We check in every Thursday. Take care of your voice, and we'll talk to you next week. Thanks, Bill.
2: Okay, will do. See you later.
1: You got it. You wanted a little dose of Dolly Parton. You got it all right then and there. Check out his article on Yahoo, Bill Cleveland on Yahoo Travel, and, of course, the website, BillOnTheRoad.com. America at Night, back in a moment.
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14: I recently said to somebody, boy, I guess with all this NIL money and paying football players and everything, there's going to be no such thing as a scandal in college football. And 3 days later, boy, was I wrong. The investigation continues into North Carolina. They have the general manager of North Carolina, Michael Lombardi, has resigned. And now the investigation continues, focused on North Carolina Tar Heel defensive coordinator Steve Belichick, who is currently on medical leave. Per reports, investigators are questioning witnesses regarding Steve Belichick, who is the son of Bill Belichick, who used drugs on the job and provided drugs to at least one player. There is another investigation exploring whether unarmed members of North Carolina's recruiting staff had sexual relationships with players. Lawyers have inquired about a possible sexual relationship between assistant coaches and recruiting staff. Subjects of the interviews include current and former Tar Heel players, parents, staff members. The investigation also targets documents and screenshots of text conversations. So North Carolina and Bill Belichick has not been identified as any part of the investigation, but he is the head coach. And you got to wonder what's going on in North Carolina, where the head coach, who, by the way, don't you love these head coaches who know everything about everything, and they want to know every minute detail, when you went to bed last night, what you had for breakfast, what your shoe size is, how big your hand is. And then when something like this happens, I had no idea. What? Drugs? Alcohol? Women? What? Really? I didn't know. I had no idea. Right? They're control freaks until someone's investigating, and then I don't, what happened? I didn't know. Stay right there. We'll take phone calls next hour. Our executive director is Alex Hinton. Our engineer tonight is Richard Good. I'm McGraw-Milhaven, and this is America at Night on Westwood One.
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0: in Florida. I'm Deborah Valentine, Fox News. An Amazon cargo plane overran the runway at Miami International Airport Sunday afternoon, impacting several parked vehicles, causing deaths and injuries. Fox's Marianne Rafferty.
1: At least five people are dead after an Amazon cargo plane overshot the runway at Miami International Airport. Three other people were critically injured, while two others were hospitalized with less serious injuries. Miami officials saying it's too soon to determine why the plane was unable to stop at the end of the runway. Hundreds of flights were delayed at the busy airport.
0: Miami-Dade County Mayor Danielle Levine Cava.
2: I want to thank all the first responders. Our fire rescue team was there within seconds of the crash. So we're deeply grateful for everything that they have done and always do.
0: The mayor says her thoughts and prayers are with the families affected. The Federal Aviation Administration is investigating. The cargo plane was en route from Puerto Rico to Florida. U.S. Special Envoys Steve Witkoff and Jared Kushner meeting with Ukrainian President Volodymyr Zelensky Sunday after talks Saturday with Russian President Vladimir Putin.
3: Witkoff and Kushner say they feel good about these peace talks that they've had in both Kyiv and Moscow, and they're hoping to push towards trilateral talks in the future. U.S. envoys Steve Witkoff and Jared Kushner arrived into Kyiv by train, marking their first official visit as part of a renewed push for peace. Kushner said President Trump has tasked them with creating a peace package and will do everything they can to end this war for good. President Vladimir Zelensky said the war must end on fair terms. On Saturday, Witkoff and Kushner met with President Vladimir Putin in Moscow, a meeting that lasted more than 3 hours. It was described as substantive, constructive, and extremely frank.
0: Fox's Stephanie Bennett reporting, Ukraine and Russia continue fighting. President Trump has repeatedly demanded Russia and Ukraine agree to an unconditional ceasefire. 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
0: Hawaii is bracing as Lowell downgraded to a Category 3 hurricane inches closer to the Hawaiian Islands. Winds are expected to reach 120 miles per hour. Fox Weather's Mike Seidel is in Kauai with the latest.
16: We are under a tropical storm warning, the worst of the weather hitting Monday afternoon through early Tuesday morning. The closest approach Monday night here in Hawaii, East Coast time around sunrise on Tuesday on the East Coast. We expect winds gusting over 50, maybe 60 miles an hour, basically tropical storm force conditions. The big news here was the cancellation of the annual half and full marathon here in Kauai. Kauai County officials wanted everybody to be ready to prepare the island.
0: Governor Josh Green has declared a state of emergency. He did so on Friday and also activated the National Guard. Americans facing painfully high gas prices as they travel this Labor Day weekend. Fox's Alex Hogan has more from the White House.
15: The national average is $4.14 today, up 4 cents from last week. And according to AAA, continued volatility in the Strait of Hormuz pushed crude oil prices up to the $90 per barrel range. Energy Secretary Chris Wright today on Fox News Sunday argued the administration is focused on trying to move more traffic through that waterway.
17: We are putting maximum economic pressure on Iran and isolating them. At the same time that we're doing that, they are trying to wage economic terrorism.
18: The 880 Weather Watch calls for passing clouds into the overnight hours with a low around 68. Hot for Labor Day, a high around 94. Winds will pick up with mostly sunny skies. Areas of showers and storms coming in Monday night could see a few strong to severe storms. More clouds push into a low around 67 and still windy. Scattered activity forecast into the day on Tuesday could still see a few strong to severe storms with mostly sunny skies, not quite as warm highs in the upper 80s. Passing clouds into Tuesday night, we drop back to around 62. Even cooler for the day on Wednesday, a high around 81 with mostly sunny skies. A few clouds rolling through to Wednesday night as we drop back to 57. We'll see a high in the lower 80s again Thursday with sunshine. A low

0: 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And we tell stories about everything here on this show, including your stories. Send them to OurAmericanStories.com. They're some of our favorites. And now joining us is Drew Newman, the great-grandson of the founder of the oldest family-owned premium cigar company in the United States, to tell us the story of cigars in America. Here's Drew with a story.
1: Most people don't realize that the United States has a rich cigar tradition that dates back to the 1600s. The first crop of cigar tobacco was planted in the Virginia colony in 1612. And at the time of our American independence, every colony grew tobacco, and many of our founding fathers, such as George Washington and Thomas Jefferson, were tobacco farmers. 100 years ago, Tampa was the cigar capital of the world. Tampa was known as Cigar City, and there were 150 large cigar factories just like ours here in Tampa that made more than 500 million cigars by hand each year, just in Tampa. To give you some comparison, today there are approximately 300 million premium handmade cigars sold in the United States each year that are made in Central America and the Caribbean. But 100 years ago, 1.5 times that amount was made just inside the city limits of Tampa. But in the 60s, 70s, 80s, and 90s, many of these factories here in Tampa closed. And one by one, they moved their production overseas to developing countries, primarily because the way we make cigars, it's so labor intensive that the labor savings of having overseas productions really helped them lower their cost and be more efficient. And so one by one, we realized as the other factories were closing that suddenly my family and I had the last cigar factory left in the cigar city of Tampa. And we're very proud to be here, very proud to continue the American cigar tradition, but doing so is at an added cost. Labor is more expensive, materials are more expensive, but we think it's worth it to keep the American cigar making tradition alive. We roll cigars today just like my great-grandfather did 100 years ago. The process hasn't changed one bit. It's slow, it's labor-intensive, and because we are dealing with nature, every single cigar is different. Generally speaking, it takes about 3 years and 300 pairs of hands to handcraft a single cigar. The process starts in the farms. Beautiful farms that are here in the United States are in Connecticut, Pennsylvania, and here in Florida as well, that grow beautiful cigar tobacco the same way for generations. Farmers plant the seeds in a greenhouse and then transplant them into the field. And after about 60 days, the plants grow tall and thick and beautiful and green and lush. And each leaf is picked off of those plants and hung in a barn where the tobacco naturally wilts. It dries out, it loses its humidity, it crumples up a bit. And then from that point, the tobacco is taken down leaf by leaf, put into bales, and then sent to be fermented naturally. And all we're doing with these natural leaves that are of tobacco that are grown is simply putting them into piles. We put them into big piles of about 1,000 pounds each, and add a little bit of water, and Mother Nature combines the water with the tobacco, and the leaves get warm. And as they get warm, the natural ammonia in the leaves releases from the tobacco. What's left is a

0: beautiful aroma and taste of natural tobacco leaves. That process of natural fermentation is slow. It takes roughly 8 months of simply letting the leaves sit in the pile, turning the pile every 8 days so they have an even fermentation. And then finally, we get to have leaves that are thin, that are silky, that are smooth, that are beautiful, that we can then gently roll into cigars. The cigar rolling process is really interesting. I like to compare it to wine because we make cigars just like the great winemakers make blends of red wine. What we do as cigar makers is we take different leaves grown on different plants and different farms in different years, and we blend them together to create unique and different tastes. Within a single tobacco plant grown on a farm, you can have 40, 50, 60 different grades of tobacco because some leaves are longer, some are shorter, some are thicker, some are thinner. The leaves near the top of the plant get more sun, so they have more nutrients, so they taste stronger. The leaves at the bottom are thinner and they have fewer nutrients, and they burn better. And so it's our job as cigar makers to understand these natural variations in leaves that are grown, blend them together, harness this natural variation, and create unique blends that consumers like. None of this is written down. There's no school for cigar making. There are no rule books. It's simply a tradition that's been passed down from generation to generation to generation that we are working very hard to maintain.
1: And great job, as always, by Joey bringing us that story and the production. Superb, as always, and a special thanks to Drew Newman, whose great-grandfather was the founder of the oldest family-owned cigar company in the United States. By the way, be sure to visit the J.C. Newman factory, El Rollo, with your family. That's in the Tampa region if you're ever in the area vacationing, or, heck, you're on your way to Disney and you're passing through. They have some great exhibits and loads of activities for your family to enjoy. The story of American cigars, as told to us by Drew Newman, the great-grandson of the oldest cigar maker in the country, here on Our American Stories.

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3: 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This is Lee Habib, and this is Our American Stories. As a child, a devastating illness left Victoria Arlen trapped inside her own body for years. Doctors believed she would never recover, and no one knew Victoria herself was still in there, listening, thinking, and hoping. That same little girl would go on to become a gold medalist, a world record holder, and even a semifinalist on Dancing with the Stars. Here's Victoria Arlen with her story.
4: Life was great. I mean, life was, I know the word normal is such an elusive thing, but it really was. I mean, I had the most incredible childhood. I have an awesome family, and I'm one of triplets, so there was never a dull moment. It was great. I mean, I was the kid that never got sick, never had any health challenges or anything. So I had high hopes for what I wanted to be and what I wanted to do. And I was the only girl of four. So it was all about, you know, just keeping up with my brothers, and sports were definitely a huge part of my life. I was just a very energetic human. I loved just being outside. I loved playing. I loved like training and working towards something. Because I was the type of kid, I would wake up and just go. And then my mom would be trying to put us all to bed. And I was like, but we got to do all these things. And she goes, well, we'll do them tomorrow. So just always on the move type of kid with way bigger goals than a normal, you know, at five, I was telling my mom I was going to be a gold medalist. And she's like, okay, like an Olympian. And I also come from a family that if you have a big dream, they're like, go for it. Work hard at it. So that was me. I mean, I was a very overachieving, hyperactive kid, but then it all kind of changed. I started every other week just getting different things. I would get the flu, I got pneumonia, I developed asthma. It was like my immune system just can't seem to keep up or have any fight in it, because it was every other week something was happening. And then they were just watching all my fine motor skills start to go. And I'm pretty stubborn, so I don't like to be told I can't do something, or if I can't do it, I try to figure it out. So they were watching me try to hold myself up. They were watching me try to grab something, and it was basically like someone was just shutting the switches off. Being the age I was at, there was more assumptions than not that I was doing it for attention. So the top children's hospital in Boston just told my parents I need to go see a psychologist. My mom was like, you can't, how is she doing this for attention? She's asking me when she can go back to school. She's asking me if she'll make it in time for her dance recital. Like, I was asking all the time. And also my mom's like, I'm not here to try to tell you my kid is perfect, but she's like, she's a very secure kid. She has known her place in this world since she was 5 years old. When a hospital like that labels you a psychiatric patient, that's, I guess, apparently a title that puts like a target on your back to not getting treatment or respect, or even doctors taking you seriously. My mom's like, her foot is dragging. She has no reflexes left in her legs. Like, this is not normal. And also, how does a child fake this? all the fine motor skills started to go down.

0: My mom was going to these doctors and saying, learn from her, like something is wrong. And they doubled down on trying to snap me out of it and berate me. And I think abuse is a tame word. They pretty much just torture me. I won't get into too much specifics just because I don't want to traumatize your listeners, but they were just trying to convince my parents I was crazy. And they tricked my parents and told my parents, you can't take her home. Because I was, at that point, my mom's like, it was failure to thrive. Like, you couldn't swallow anymore. We didn't have a way to give you nourishment. And so they basically said, well, you can't take her home, but we have this special care facility that would give her rehab and pain management. And, you know, we can get her better. So my parents were desperate. They were like, okay. And, you know, my mom said it was the one time she didn't listen to her gut and didn't listen to God yelling no. It was actually an unmarked psych ward that they essentially tricked my parents into locking me in. And as soon as they closed the doors, when for 10 straight days I was tortured day and night with them trying to snap me out of it. And by snapping me out of it, they thought that just absolute physical and emotional torture would suffice. It's scary enough to be like, I can't feel my feet anymore and I can't get out of bed. And then no one's believing me and I'm a kid, so I don't know any better. But my nerves were dying off. My brain was swelling. My spine was being obliterated. And that was the first time I thought about suicide. I kept trying to see if there was a window I could jump out of, and I couldn't move at the time. And I remember I was in this room and there was bolted down windows and there was a back alley. And I just remember thinking, if I can just jump, it's going to be way better than what I'm dealing with 20 hours a day, if not more. And it was scary enough that my body was shutting down. But what was even scarier was the fact that I was being tortured and I couldn't defend myself. And how I didn't know humans could be so cruel. I didn't know doctors and nurses that are meant to help you, or a facility that's supposed to be the best in the world, could be hell on earth. My heart had just been completely shattered and my innocence completely taken away from me. By the time my mom got to me, I was about 60 pounds, maybe less, and my mom was like, you were seizing because your body was in such distress. And my family rescued me, so they had to get lawyers involved. They basically tricked the hospital that I was being transferred, and she's like, so we rescued you. And she goes, I never had seen a corpse before. And she goes, when we walked into the room, when we could finally get to you, you were just this corpse. During that time, they essentially accelerated the process of my brain and spine just absolutely being catastrophic destruction happening. And so in April of 2006, I was 11. I woke up with a really bad pain on my right side, and my life was never the same. My mom was like, the last thing you said was your head was being crushed, your head was being crushed, which we learned was my brain was swelling. I was screaming. My mom was like, you were visibly shaking, like, and we were rushing to the hospital. And then by the time we got there, the life just left your eyes. You were gone. You know, when you talk in your head, you sound like you. So I thought I was talking when I was a little off out of it. And I'm laying there and I'm thinking I'm talking. I'm like, oh, why can't I move? Like, why do I feel so stuck? Where is everyone? Why is no one? I'm asking, like, what's going on? And then I realized very quickly that they didn't know I was there. I was in this locked-in state. So it's a vegetative state. So the doctors thought I couldn't hear, couldn't see, wasn't there. Like, they were literally telling my parents, people don't survive this. If they do, she's not coming back the way you think she is, or even remotely close to who she once was. So they were like, either plan a funeral or put her away. My family's like, no, we are, whatever time we have with her, we're going to give her a beautiful life. And they didn't even realize that I was aware the whole time. So for 4 years, I'm fighting a very hard and long fight. But it was those moments where it was just kind of realizing, like, I can't at least, you know, go down without a fight. And I watched my family not give up. And so I was like, who am I to give up? I mean, plenty of the doctors were saying, you know, this kid's a goner, but my family didn't believe that. So as long as they were believing and fighting for me, I could keep fighting too.
1: And you've been listening to Victoria Arlen tell her own story. One of three triplets, she never got sick in her early life. Energetic would be the word she described best, and competitive. As she said, she woke up ready to go. And then suddenly her immune system is challenged. Her motor skills start to wane. She felt like someone was, quote, shutting the switches off. The hospital, well, they came to the conclusion it was all in her head. The next thing you know, it's the psych ward, and then worse. It was unimaginable that doctors could treat her as she was being treated. And it was that rare time her mom didn't listen to her gut. When she finally came in to intervene, her daughter was a corpse, 60 pounds, 11 years old. Their hope gave her hope. Their fighting gave her the fight. When we come back, more of the story of Victoria Arlen here on Our American Stories.

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9: The 8:80 Weather Watch calls for passing clouds into the overnight hours with a low around 68. Hot for Labor Day, a high around 94. Winds will pick up with mostly sunny skies. Areas of showers and storms coming in Monday night could see a few strong to severe storms. More clouds push into a low around 67 and still windy. Scattered activity forecast into the day on Tuesday could still see a few strong to severe storms with mostly sunny skies. Not quite as warm highs in the upper 80s. Passing clouds into Tuesday night, we drop back to around 62. Even cooler for the day on Wednesday, a high around 81 with mostly sunny skies. A few clouds rolling through to Wednesday night as we drop back to 57. We'll see a high in the lower 80s again Thursday with sunshine. A low of 62 Thursday night and mostly clear. From the 8:80 Weather Center, I'm meteorologist Regina Kroll. For more, check KRVN.com. Right now, it's 74 degrees.
10: 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The Great Plains depends on 8:80 KRVN Lexington.
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0: And we continue with Our American Stories and Victoria Arlen's story. When we last left off, she'd just fallen into a vegetative state after suffering severe brain swelling. But what no one else knew, 11-year-old Victoria was still fully alert and aware of everything happening around her. Let's return to the story.
6: It was a lot. It was heavy. I mean, I know we say tomorrow isn't guaranteed, but my tomorrow was almost guaranteed to not come. So I think every day I woke up, I was just like, still here, you know. And for me, it became a game. Because I was a kid, you know, it became a game of the goner's still here. I had this one moment where, you know, my nose itched and I realized I couldn't scratch my nose. And then I very quickly was like, I could go down this path of all the things that I can't do, or I can get excited for the day I get to scratch my nose. And I started looking at the world like that, that every day I woke up, as bad as it was, as hard as it was, I'm still here. I've got a family that loves me. You know, my mom's painted my nails. And what was crazy is my mom started her day that way too. She would literally wake up and declare her thanks to God for a home, for a hospital, for a bed, for the fact that she can take care of me. We have running water. My mom's like, sometimes it was just the fact that we had a roof over our head. So her gratitude was then reflecting my gratitude. So we were both doing the same thing, just obviously weren't communicating with it. And so, but it was heavy. I mean, it was really hard. I think day in and day out, you know, for me, it was trying to fight another day to, you know, be able to tell my family I love them. And for her, it was my mom was just trying to fight to, you know, keep me alive and find answers or find help. But for doctors, I mean, they just were, I mean, I can't tell you how many doctors behind my parents' back would say things along the lines, including this direct quote, "Can you believe this kid's parents think that she's going to make it? We all know this kid's a goner." I mean, I'll be honest with you. There weren't a lot of, I think there was moments where I was trying to have hope, but I think there were so many times where circumstances, people were essentially canceling that out. So many people were trying to discount, you know, what God would be capable of. My mom, she's like, we had hope for so long and believed that you were there, but we didn't know for sure. And so for those 4 years, I mean, I think initially I had a lot of optimism and hope, and I was like, all right, I have this obituary, but I'm going to write my bucket list too, my like, if I survive list. Closing in on the 4 year mark, it got really hard too, because, there was several moments where things were happening and going on and abuse was occurring that I couldn't say anything. And I think that's when I was really trying to fight even to just be seen. And I always say it's like your darkest moments come before the sunrise and before the sun shines. And my darkest moment came where a nurse was choking me. She had her hands around my neck. It was the middle of the night. And she was trying to just basically, you know, in her words, make it happen quicker. And she's choking me. And I think in that moment, it really hit me of how helpless I really am and how I can't even fight back. This is how I'm going. Like, this is a crazy, you know, end to it. And then in the very last minute, as I was losing consciousness, she let go and ran out the room. I was gasping for air. I was confused. I was ready to just, you know, okay, fine, let's end this. But then in that moment, I was like, enough is enough. And that's when I made a promise with God. And I was like, I can't do this anymore. So if you need me, take me. And if you don't, just please give me back my life. Give me back my voice. Give me another chance to make a difference in this world. And if you do give me back my voice, I won't waste a single moment. There was such a peace that came over me after I prayed that prayer, and I could just, I was aware that I wasn't alone. And, you know, the Bible talks about the peace that surpasses understanding, and I can't tell you how peaceful, despite the chaos, I was in that state, and that couldn't be from anyone else other than God's love and God looking out for me. And then he just kept showing up. Like, the way God kept showing up in our life, in my family's life, in the people and the prayers. And my mom, you know, she's like, since you were a little girl, I've always been able to tell, you have these big brown eyes. I've always been able to tell what you were thinking. And for 4 years, I kept searching and I kept searching for her and I kept believing. And then I get the ability to blink. In that moment, she saw me and she saw me tracking her. And she walks up to me, and what's so fascinating is before she asked me, you know, if I could hear her blink twice, she hesitated. And I asked her later on, you know, why did you hesitate? And she says, because sometimes it's scary to have hope. And faith is really a lot about what you can't see, but what you have to believe. And sometimes it's scary when you're on the verge of that cliff and you're about to take that leap. And she's like, and I had to remember that God would either have a net for me or wings to catch me. And so she asks me, and she just, you know, she's like, I just decided if not now, when? And so she said, if you can hear me blink twice. Right away, my mom called my dad and said, she's here. She's been in here this whole time. And then my brothers were thrilled. And my brothers are like the coolest people, because you hear these stories when one child gets sick, all the other ones act out, and they didn't. They just stepped up and they just met me where I was through every phase. Even when I was in my vegetative state, I used to tuck my socks in when I went to bed at night. And I used to have a very specific, you know, blanket here, stuffed animal here. And every night the boys would come in with my mom and like tuck me in and make sure that blankie was here, you know, stuffy was here. And then William always tucked my socks in, to the point where he would call my mom when we were in the hospital and be like, did you tuck her socks in? Like, make sure her socks are tucked in. And so when I was recovering and when I was coming out of it, like, they just found ways to communicate with me, you know, okay, let's get her a communication board. Okay, she has one finger working. Let's see if she can flip someone off. Like, it was just very much, they just met me where I was. And then when I was trying to figure out to hold my head up, they would help me with that. Like, they just, my whole family just rallied and said, we're just happy you're here, let alone what you can or can't do. Like, we'll figure it out. And then after that, my mom started asking me all these yes and no questions. Have you been here? And then she's like, are they treating you okay? Because she had some suspicions. And then I answered, no, they weren't treating me right. And so she then started speaking back and saying, no, I don't need to leave her. I can stay with her 24/7. And from there, it was learning how to talk, learning how to sit up, learning how to hold my head up, learning how to just function in a wheelchair. But then just it, like, life went on, right? And so I'm still trying to figure out how to navigate high school when I didn't even go to middle school. And so it just became this crazy roller coaster ride that I don't think I was properly strapped in for. And, you know, I'm given this hero cape of this miraculous story, and I didn't know where I fit in. And then all of a sudden I had to go be this hero to everyone. I had to achieve the next thing and the next thing and the next thing. And the world has gone on for 4 years. I wasn't the same person, you know, medically or physically. I was in a wheelchair, but also psychologically, I had just gone through 4 years of so much trauma that how do I live this normal life? I had prepared to die for 4 years. I hadn't prepared to live.
0: And you've been listening to Victoria Arlen. She had to flip the script in her head to keep herself going and search for things to be grateful for. That line that really hit me, the goner is still here. She joked about herself and to herself. And there was the mom with that same gratitude. She's still here. I can still paint her nails, looking for those little pieces of gratitude to get through the day and get past the hard stuff. And then that line, can you believe these kids' parents think she'll make it? What a thing to hear from the doctors who you think are taking care of you. When we come back, the story of Victoria Arlen continues here on Our American Stories.
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19: I'm weatherology meteorologist Jennifer Wojcicki with a significant weather update. An extreme heat warning continues until 7 p.m. tomorrow evening. An extreme heat warning means the combination of high temperatures and humidity will produce dangerous conditions for those who must spend time outside. Even healthy adults will be at risk for heat-related illness in a relatively short period of time outdoors. Children and the elderly are even more susceptible and need to take extra precautions. To help keep cool, drink plenty of water, stay in the shade as much as possible, and if you must be outside, take occasional breaks in an air-conditioned building to cool down. Watch out for the warning signs of heat stroke, including dizziness, nausea, headache, and disorientation. A heat advisory continues until 8 p.m. tomorrow night. A heat advisory means that a combination of high temperatures and high humidity will produce dangerous conditions, especially for those who are sensitive to heat, especially children and the elderly. In order to prevent heat sickness and heat stroke, take steps to keep cool, drink plenty of water, stay in the shade as much as possible, and, if you must be outside, take occasional breaks in an air-conditioned building to cool down. Watch out for the warning signs of heat stroke, including dizziness, nausea, headache, and disorientation. An extreme heat warning continues until 7 p.m. tomorrow evening. A heat advisory continues until 8 p.m. tomorrow night.
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6: KRVN. And then my story gets shared without my permission. So then all of a sudden, you know, my trauma is being glorified on a very big stage. And then it went into, my mom opened up Project Walk, this incredible facility that just gave me a chance to get healthy and get stronger. And then in the middle of that, I get into broadcasting. And then I learned to walk after 10 years of being in a wheelchair. And then a year later, I get asked to do Dancing with the Stars. And my family's like, you just learned how to walk. And I was like, yeah, we'll figure it out. As much as all those things were great and awesome, a big battle that I was facing behind the scenes was that all these accomplishments were essentially anesthetizing the trauma and all the things that I knew God had been nudging me to, you know, take care of myself. But sometimes you get so caught up in filling everyone else's cup that you forget to fill yours. So all these things I was doing was great and it was exciting. And then other people were excited. And then I'm going on stage and people are making a lot of money off of my story. But no one had cared to ask, hey, what did this whole, have you addressed what just happened? And me not really having a choice but to continue to keep defying odds and keep doing that, but at the expense of me just hitting an absolute breaking point where, you know, I didn't think I could have a bad day. I didn't think I could. I think I felt guilty for feeling the way I was feeling. And then I just didn't have time to breathe. And then that was just kind of in the midst of such success, I was also struggling so badly. And it was like, I just didn't know that it was okay to not be okay until I just hit an absolute breaking point. When I was really struggling in my 20s, I would say to my mom, I had more peace in a vegetative state than I do right now. And I don't understand it. And I think I was, you know, running from my faith a little bit. I was struggling so badly. And so I didn't know what anxiety and depression was. It wasn't something that we were talking about. And it's like, I'm fine. And also being a kid that was told that you were doing it in your head and, you know, you're crazy. I had this guard up of I'm not crazy, you know. So I never talked about how I felt or what my feelings were, because I was like, I'm not crazy. I was just having 3 to 4 panic attacks a day. I was so anxious. I was barely sleeping. I couldn't eat. But all I could do was show up to work, right? I could be on TV, I could be this character, and I could show up on stage and do all these things because it looked like I had so much going for me. And then I got to a point where one night I just hit this absolute breaking point and I tried to take my own life. I was literally like, I'm done and I'm ending this now and I can't keep going like this. And I didn't even know how to pray at that point. I was so broken and I was such a shell of a human. And I didn't necessarily have the best people around me other than my family. But even then I was trying to shield them that everything was okay. So I just got to this point where I was like, I can't do this anymore. I went to leave my mom a message because my hands were shaking too badly to write a note. And I called her to leave her a message. I was like, it's 3 a.m. She's not gonna pick up the phone. On the second to last ring, she picks up the phone. And I just said to her, I was like, I can't do this anymore. I can't do this anymore. I don't want to do this anymore. I can't be this character people want me to be. And I feel like I've let God down. I feel like I've let my family down. I feel like I've let everyone down. And I think it would just be easier if I just closed this book. And she just listened and she said, it's okay to not be okay. And I was like, it is? No, it's not. And she just spoke life into me, but met me where I was. It was just, she was so calm. And she goes, was I scared? Absolutely. She goes, but I could feel God just guiding me and speaking with you. And she's like, and I could tell your spirit was just so broken. You didn't need me to preach. You needed me to just pray and just be with you in this moment. And then she stayed with me till the sun came up. She drove 3 hours down and she found me, and I was just like on the floor, and she just sat with me, and she just said, she's like, okay. She goes, we got this. She goes, I'm in. And I was like, I'm drowning. And she goes, well, thank goodness I know how to swim. We met with a trauma therapist. I started just addressing what had happened and started taking care of the little girl who had been so torn apart. And then I started healing. Like, I started actually dealing with the trauma. And I was so afraid. I was so afraid to go back there. But I was in turn suffocating myself by not letting it out. And so started just getting help and finding my faith again and finding peace again, but actual peace, and realizing you can actually smile that's genuine, not from a place that's hiding your pain. After that was when I started just speaking to people around me of, I'm like, how many other people are hiding in plain sight and struggling like I was, or on the verge of jumping off a cliff? And I just started realizing how many other people are struggling. And so then I kept trying to look for resources, and I kept trying to look for help to be able to give to other people, because not everyone can find a therapist like I found, or have a mom that's going to pick up the phone at 3 a.m. or have anyone that's going to pick up the phone at 3 a.m. And so I knew there was a purpose for the pain that I had gone through. And just the fact that some people don't even have a wheelchair or a ramp to get in and out of their home just horrified me. And so my mom and I were like, we need to do something about this. And so we created our Victory Scholarship Program, and we're just a quality of life organization that provides resources, equipment, care to individuals with mobility challenges. So whether that's nursing care hours, adaptive equipment, home modifications, car modifications, whatever it is that is your victory and that will help you improve your quality of life. We always joke there's no manual for, you know, this world, and we provide that and to the best of our ability, just support for people, because I think when you go through something so catastrophic like my family, you just feel so alone. And so this foundation is kind of that hand that's saying, hey, we see you and we want to help you, and let's turn our pain into a purpose and help someone else do the same. I had to go back to, you know, 11, 12, 13, 14, 15-year-old Victoria and say, hey, girl, like, it's going to be okay, and we're going to be okay, too. And you don't have to keep running. I had to find forgiveness, and I had to, you know, I live by the verse of forgive them, for they know not what they do. There is cruelty out there, and there was this little girl whose innocence was ripped away and who was tortured, and it was something that forever altered my life. It took almost 2 decades to really address that. And, you know, we had some of the best lawyers in the country come to my parents and say, this is insane. Like, you have literally this signed, sealed, delivered case of malpractice and abuse and all of that. And I stopped it. I went to my parents. I was like, I don't want their blood money, and I don't want, you know, I don't want them denying what they did. And also, there's no number in the world that's going to give back what they took away from me. And what's going to is finding forgiveness. Sometimes, you know, the plan for redemption, if you will, is being the bigger person, is being the person that actually does something about it. I've never been comfortable with the whole fame and notoriety thing, but if it helps one person, then that's worth it. That's what makes that view that I fought so hard for definitely worth it. Throughout all of this, my entire family found God, and really didn't have anyone else left. And my mom would say, you know, you went on this crazy journey. She goes, but I really got to know God through it. And even to this day, I laugh because I have had doctors all over the country where I've seen, there have been some that were maybe not believers. And then they look at my medical chart, they look at the diagnosis, and then they look at the person standing in front of them. And I'm like, well, it's a Jesus thing. So I said, we can just blame Jesus. How about that?
0: And a terrific job on the production, editing, and storytelling by our own Madison Derricotte. And a special thanks to Victoria Arlen for sharing her remarkable journey. Her book is The View Is Worth It. Go to Amazon or The Usual Suspects wherever you buy your books. She tried to take her own life. That's how bad things got. As she was competing and doing what she was supposed to do, she hadn't addressed that trauma of hers. Then that call with her mom, finding the therapist, finding room for prayer, finding room for faith again. A remarkable story of Christian courage and sacrifice here on Our American Stories.
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30: Cause. I'm Sue Guzman, Fox News. The NTSB and FAA investigating after an Amazon cargo plane overran the runway at Miami International Airport Sunday afternoon, striking several vehicles, causing multiple deaths and injuries. This is Miami-Dade Sheriff Rosie Cordero Stutz.
31: 5 deceased and 5 in the hospital.
30: More from Fox's Madison Scarpino.
32: Miami-Dade Fire and Rescue is now saying not only did that plane overrun the runway, but it also struck multiple vehicles in the process. Miami International Airport, one of the busiest airports in the country, also right off of a major road. Now, huge clouds of thick smoke were coming from the plane, heavy flames in some of the videos on social media. Emergency crews were there. We know more than 60 fire rescue units are on the scene, and that is just that one agency. The plane departed from San Juan, Puerto Rico.
30: An earlier ground stop has been lifted, but officials say there are still numerous cancellations and delays at Miami International Airport. U.S. Special Envoy Steve Witkoff and Jared Kushner say a weekend of peace talks with Russia and Ukraine have been productive. They met Sunday with Ukrainian President Vladimir Zelensky, as we hear from Fox's Marianne Rafferty.
33: President Trump's envoys Steve Witkoff and Jared Kushner returning from a trip that started in Moscow and continued into Ukraine. The envoys say they had, quote, meaningful discussions in Kyiv about Ukraine peace talks. It's their latest push to end more than 4.5 years of Russia's full-scale invasion. Sunday marked the first time the U.S. envoys had traveled to Ukraine since President Trump returned to office with a pledge to solve the conflict.
30: Zelensky said his talks with the envoys touched on Ukraine's defense needs, including Patriot systems, as well as support of Ukraine's energy infrastructure. Both he and Russian President Vladimir Putin have rejected President Trump's demands that the two sides agree to unconditional ceasefire. 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
30: Americans are dealing with record high gasoline prices this Labor Day weekend. Fox's Alex Hogan.
20: The national average is $4.14 today, up 4 cents from last week. And according to AAA, continued volatility in the Strait of Hormuz pushed crude oil prices up to the $90 per barrel range. Energy Secretary Chris Wright today on Fox News Sunday argued the administration is focused on trying to move more traffic through that waterway.
28: We are putting maximum economic pressure on Iran and isolating them. At the same time that we're doing that, they are trying to wage economic terrorism against the rest of the world by trying to impede the flow of traffic.
20: CENTCOM saying that U.S. forces fired on 3 Iranian oil tankers after the IRGC fired at 2 Navy warships.
30: A former New York governor says he has been suffering from a 9/11 related illness. Here's Fox's Gernal Scott.
34: Former New York Governor George Pataki told the New York Post he has respiratory airway disease. Pataki, the most recent Republican to lead New York State, was governor during the terror attack. He told the Post he was diagnosed over the last 5 years, but had not publicly disclosed the condition until now. The disease is caused by toxins and dust particles that were in the air after the collapse of the Twin Towers and can make conditions such as the flu more dangerous. Pataki tells the Post he considers himself one of the lucky ones when he compares himself to so many others who have been sickened and have died from illnesses related to Ground Zero. In New York, Gernal Scott, Fox News.
30: Hurricane Lowell churning toward Hawaii is a Category 3 hurricane. It is about 600 miles south of Kauai and packing sustained winds at last look of 125 miles an hour. It's predicted to pass the Western Islands early this week, threatening damaging winds, heavy rain, coastal flooding, and dangerous surf. I'm Sue Gossman. 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
35: Daily Weather Watch calls for passing clouds into the overnight hours with a low around 68. Hot for Labor Day, a high around 94. Winds will pick up with mostly sunny skies. Areas of showers and storms coming in Monday night could see a few strong to severe storms. More clouds push into a low around 67 and still windy. Scattered activity forecast into the day on Tuesday could still see a few strong to severe storms with mostly sunny skies, not quite as warm highs in the upper 80s. Passing clouds into Tuesday night, we drop back to around 62. Even cooler for the day on Wednesday, a high around 81 with mostly sunny.

0: including yours. Send them to OurAmericanStories.com. They're some of our favorites. As you know, we're a nation of immigrants, but it's not just people that travel. It's also their ideas. One of these ideas is something that many of us loved as kids. Sean Peterson of the Pez Visitor Center is author of Pez, From Austrian Invention to American Icon, and he's here to share how it evolved into the brick-shaped candy dispenser that we all know and love today. Here's Sean.
1: Pez, the brand or the candy, was invented by a man named Edward Haas III. He was an Austrian. The family had been very successful in a variety of businesses up to that point, and they had a nice business providing baking products. And one of the things Mr. Haas noticed was that people were having a difficult time digesting some of the cakes based on some of the ingredients that were in them, and found that peppermint oil was a good way to help in the digestion. And a byproduct of that, you know, it was a way to freshen your breath. And most of all, he really wanted to provide an alternative to smoking. He was very much a man ahead of his time and didn't really think too much of smoking and the health ramifications of that. So his goal was to kind of come up with an alternative to that. And he found peppermint oil in through this what's called a cold press method, where you just kind of press the ingredients together, came up with these little Pez tablets as the product and wanted to see if there was interest. The German word for peppermint is Pfefferminz, and it's actually quite a long word. So he used the first, middle, and last letter of the word Pfefferminz, which was a P, E, and Z, and he found it was an easily pronounceable word in just about any language, and it was a trademarkable brand name. So it served two purposes in one, and that's really how Pez got its start. For the first 20 plus years of its creation, there was no dispenser. You either bought the product in a little foil roll, similar to what is offered today, or there was a little metal tin that you could carry them in your pocket. If you're old enough to remember, you know, you could get like Bayer aspirin in a little metal tin, probably associated these days with like an Altoid or something like that, that you could carry in your pocket. And that was really the only way you could get Pez for its initial creation. It wasn't until the late 1940s that, as success was growing and business was increasing, that he wanted to try something different with that, because he was a bit of a germaphobe. You know, if I've got this great candy, I'm the founder and inventor of this, but if I want to offer it to you, you've got to put your fingers in that tin to get a piece of candy, and it's not really what I want. So he found a freelance designer, a man named Oscar Usha, and commissioned him to come up with some kind of dispensing device for the candy. You know, he put a little thumb grip at the top and some spring mechanisms inside to be able to offer them one at a time. And that's really how the shape of the dispenser was born. Mr. Haas started selling these in 1927 in Austria, found success rather quickly, and expanded the product throughout Europe and other parts of the world. And for him, the last great market to conquer was the United States. So in 1952, they came to Lower Manhattan. They had offices in New York City. They imported all of the products from Europe and tried to sell them as they had throughout the rest of the world as an upscale adult product and marketed as an alternative to smoking. And it really didn't have the success that it had in Europe. In fact, it really did poorly, unfortunately. Well, I say unfortunately, but actually it was probably one of the best things that could have happened to it. It was the lack of success, really, that drove Pez to innovate and create the changes that have made us successful to this day. They were selling the dispenser without a character head. It just had a little thumb grip, and the only flavor you could get was peppermint. And as I said, it didn't really have the success that they had hoped for. So somebody in marketing said, let's don't pull out of the market. Let's think about what we're doing and how we could do it differently. And they came up with the idea of putting a three-dimensional character head on top of that dispenser. And children generally don't like peppermint, you know, the strong flavors like that. So the idea was, let's add fruit flavors to the candy, put the three-dimensional cartoon.

0: character head on top, and let's shift the marketing from adults to children. And it changed really the direction of the brand. They found success very quickly, and you know, it changed the business model here in the United States as well as globally, and we've been primarily a children's product ever since. The Pez Girl was kind of the grassroots marketing campaign of how they wanted to advertise Pez. You know, this is something that nobody was really familiar with. So they had these outfits for ladies to wear. They would hire models to go out and share the brand. And a lot of the early ones had like skirts with big pockets so they could keep a lot of the refills in them. And they would just go out to events and hand the candy to people, get them to try this new brand, and hopefully get people enthused about what this new product was. It was very pinup girl-esque when it started in the 1950s, so a lot of the early Pez girls were kind of leggy, and this is when the marketing was being directed towards adults, and certainly that shifted in the 60s and 70s as it shifted to children. In the 1970s, you can see what looks like a superhero. They had, you know, like knee-high boots on the model. She had a cape, and instead of the full Pez logo, it just had like a giant P on the chest, so it looked, you know, kind of like a superhero, and it worked.
1: 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And what did they do? Well, they learned from the market, they adapted, and actually took Pez to a place they'd never been before. Again, a failure leads to a success. When we come back, more from Sean Peterson, author of Pez, From Austrian Invention to American Icon, here on Our American Stories. 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
2: And we return to Our American Stories and to Sean Peterson with a story of Pez, the manual candy dispenser.
3: The first traditional head on a stem that you're familiar with today was a witch for Halloween, and that was 1957. And then the first licensed character was 1958, and that was Popeye. And then we followed that with a couple of additions to the seasonal line. We added Santa for the first time. We've been doing Santa ever since. It's coincidentally one of our best selling, probably our number one seller to this day. We added an Easter line with the Easter Bunny that year. And then about 1959, 1960, Casper and Bozo came into the mix. And then 1961, we did Mickey Mouse with Disney for the first time. And I think we're actually the second longest licensed partner with Disney next to Donald Duck Orange Juice. We've been working with Disney consecutively since 1961. So we've probably produced more Disney characters over the year than any other license. You know, how many are there, referring to the dispensers? And this is what collectors like to talk about and argue. You know, I mentioned Santa Claus. We've done many, many iterations of Santa Claus. And is it a variation or is it a different dispenser? And, you know, there's really no right or wrong answer. So if we had to go with just different character heads on top of the dispenser base, somewhere in the 1400-ish number range right now. But if you start factoring in variations, and, you know, there's really no right or wrong answer as to what constitutes a variation, start adding zeros to that and it easily goes into thousands upon thousands. Right now we have 15 different flavors that we offer, the 6 core fruit flavors, and that's cherry, grape, lemon, strawberry, orange, raspberry, you know, the things that you're familiar with. We do 4 sour flavors, and then we do some seasonal flavors, candy corn for Halloween, we do cotton candy. We just introduced a new dragon fruit flavor to go with our Game of Thrones gift set that we introduced. And then we do sugar cookie for Christmas and vanilla cupcake for Easter. So that gives us 15 current flavors that we offer, but we rotate things in and out. Every few years, we try to introduce something new. And to do that, we usually retire a different flavor to try to keep it fresh and different. There's been many, many dozens of different flavors offered throughout the year. We just retired cola and chocolate. We made those for probably a couple of decades and finally decided it was time to retire and try something different. We produce here at the factory about 12 million individual candy tablets per day. There's certainly some top collectors out there that have some incredible collections. There's people, it's really surprising, you know, they'll go in and do buyouts of other collectors, and it's things they already have, and they've got like mini warehouses in their basement, you know, and they may have 5,000 of the same dispenser, but that's part of the enjoyment for them. They like just having the quantity of it. And then there's other people that focus on not having duplicates, but they want something different, and they have thousands upon thousands, you know, in their collection. So it's really up to how you want to enjoy and collect. It's what makes the hobby so much fun is, you know, everybody's got their own take on it, but there's certainly some really impressive collections out there when you look at what people have been able to put together. The factory's been here since 1973. This is the site that they chose when they first decided to manufacture. They ended up moving the offices from New York City to here in Connecticut in the early 70s. And we've been manufacturing in this facility ever since. And then the Visitor Center came to be, I think the original idea was around 2006, and it actually came from me. I approached the company. They were familiar with me through some of the books that I had published about the history of Pez and documented all the various dispensers and things like that. And they were using the books. People would come into marketing and they would share my book with them and, you know, look, you can get some ideas from this and see what we've done. And when I approached, they kind of knew who I was at that time and met with the CEO of the company. And I said, I know you guys haven't done this before, but I think it'd be a great idea if you had some kind of historical museum aspect to the business and, you know, maybe a retail piece attached to that, that people could come in and get a sense of the Pez history and how it's changed and evolved and have an opportunity to sell them all things Pez right there at the same facility. And if you like the idea, I'd like to be the guy to put that together and run it for you. He said, we're just not ready for that step yet, but let's stay in touch. So I took every opportunity that I could for the next few years to, you know, remind him that I'm still around and had interest in doing this. And it was about late 2009, he called and said, you know, if you're still interested, let's talk about doing this. I'm actually from Kansas City. So not only did I have to move a household, I had to move an entire collection halfway across the country. And we figured out how to do that and got me here to Connecticut and began the process of constructing the Visitor Center. So while we were doing that, we got a general contractor and started figuring out who can supply giant Pez dispensers and Pez-related fixtures and all the cool stuff that we have here in the Visitor Center. We started that process, and then I began work on the website, Pez.com, and figuring out how to get the online store aspect together. That all took about a year and a half, and in the meantime, the Visitor Center is being constructed, and then we finally got it open December of 2011. To me, coming into work every day, you know, I see this every single day, and I still find myself stopping and looking around and just kind of enjoying the space. And I'm the one that you know, kind of put the stuff on the walls and put everything in the display cases, but I still enjoy it. You know, 10 years later, it's still so much fun for me to have not only a place for my collection, but being able to share it with everybody now that comes in to see us. The majority of business that we have and people that come through the door, you know, to this day, 10 years later, I think that's the thing that surprises me most. It's, you know, people that had no idea they were going to be here today, and they just saw the signs along the highway, and it's the Pez factory, and we know what that is, but let's go. We've never been, and they come in, and the positive comments and feedback that we hear from people, it's just like, you know, it's amazing. We had no idea there was this much to Pez, and to me, that's exciting, and really, one of the goals behind this for me was just to share it with people. It's been a big part of my life. I've been doing this for over 30 years, and I'm still really enthusiastic about it. It's exciting. There's still things that, you know, are yet to be discovered, and, you know, being able to share that with people and hopefully create that spark of interest that maybe wants to get them involved to where maybe they're going to start their own collection themselves, or, you know, maybe they think about Pez a little bit differently the next time they see it in the store, and they've been to the factory and they watched where it was being packaged and saw how we make the candy. It kind of gives you a different appreciation for the brand and what we do. So that's really the most exciting thing for me. And it was just kind of a happy mistake trying to adapt to the market. And, you know, had they not done that, nobody would have probably heard about Pez. It would just been a footnote in history of a mint or an alternative to smoking, like many products that have come and gone. It certainly wasn't intentional or the original idea of it, but, you know, it was being able to adapt and just find the right market. It changed and created a sense of Pez being part of pop culture ever since. You know, it's a relatable brand that everybody knows.
2: 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And a special thanks to Sean Peterson of the Pez Visitor Center. And by all means, pick up his book, Pez, From Austrian Invention to American Icon, at Amazon or the usual suspects. 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And you can find the Muppets, Sesame Street characters, the Marvel characters, Star Wars characters, The Wizard of Oz, Scooby-Doo, Looney Tunes, Mario, The Ninja Turtles, The Simpsons, Pokemon, and Angry Birds. The story of Pez, here on Our American Stories.

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7: Daily Weather Watch calls for passing clouds into the overnight hours with a low around 68. Hot for Labor Day, a high around 94. Winds will pick up with mostly sunny skies. Areas of showers and storms coming in Monday night could see a few strong to severe storms. More clouds push into a low around 67 and still windy. Scattered activity forecast into the day on Tuesday could still see a few strong to severe storms with mostly sunny skies. Not quite as warm highs in the upper 80s. Passing clouds into Tuesday night, we drop back to around 62. Even cooler for the day on Wednesday, a high around 81 with mostly sunny skies. A few clouds rolling through to Wednesday night as we drop back to 57. We'll see a high in the lower 80s again Thursday with sunshine. A low of 62 Thursday night and mostly clear. From the 880 Weather Center, I'm meteorologist Regina Kroll. For more, check KRVN.com. Right now, it's 72 degrees.
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9: News, I'm Sue Gossman. At least five people are dead, five injured after an Amazon cargo plane overran a runway at Miami International Airport Sunday, striking several cars. Miami-Dade County Mayor Daniela Levine Cava.
10: My heart is with all of the families who were affected and to everyone who is grieving tonight. And we're also praying for the injured.
9: FAA investigating flights have resumed with significant delays in the meantime with cancellations. Tropical storm warnings issued for Hawaii as Hurricane Lowell approaches. The Category 3 storm expected to bring strong winds, heavy rain, high surf, possible flooding.
11: We're not expecting a damaging hit from a hurricane. We're expecting a brush by. We'll have the rainfall, 4 to 8 inches. The mountaintops may get as much as 14.
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0: This is Lee Habib, and this is Our American Stories, the show where America is the star and the American people, coming to you from the city where the West begins, Fort Worth, Texas. Until May 12, 1864, there was a large oak tree in a rolling meadow just outside Spotsylvania Courthouse in Virginia. That morning, 1,200 entrenched Confederates awaited the assault of 5,000 Union troops. Here to tell another story about objects in American history is our own Ashley Lubinsky. Take it away, Ashley.
14: Inside the Smithsonian's National Museum of American History, among artifacts that define the many costs of war, there is an object that does not necessarily read as a military object at all. It's a fragment of a tree. It's this rough, splintered section of oak that stands only a few feet high. And when you look at this object, the wood is shredded and it's torn apart in irregular patterns. And there are these deep cavities that kind of puncture its side. And the reason it looks like this is because of something that you can see a little bit deeper, which is that it's embedded with conically shaped bullets, which were called Minié balls. They were developed in the 19th century. It's basically what soldiers were using by the time of the American Civil War. And these bullets were lodged into this stump back in 1864. And it's known as the Spotsylvania Stump. And that is because a century earlier, during the American Revolution, the traditional shape of the projectile was round. It was a round musket ball. But in the 19th century, you start to see the development of conically shaped projectiles. They're originally developed in France. They're called Minié balls. But in the U.S., there is a designer at Harper's Ferry that modifies that. His name's James Burton. He's a part of a long legacy of designers throughout American firearms history. And the reason that that's significant, well, there's many reasons why that's significant. The first being that a conically shaped projectile allows you to have a rifled gun on the battlefield more so than you had during the Revolution. Earlier warfare, rifles were more of a sniper gun. It wasn't your standard infantry gun. But by the Civil War, the conically shaped projectile allowed for a rifled musket, which created a much more accurate firearm, which would show how battlefield tactics would change throughout the war. But then the other side, the more gruesome side of it, was the injuries that it caused to soldiers. And that was shattering of bone. So during the Revolution, which is, you know, a century earlier, a round musket ball would have more of a chance of a clean break, which would sometimes allow for doctors on the battlefield to set the injuries rather than have to amputate. But during the Civil War, there's a much higher rate of amputation because of what a conically shaped projectile will do to bone. And while that's a horrible thing to think about, if you look at the Spotsylvania Stump, you can see just that evisceration, that damage that can be caused by a conically shaped projectile, just in the sheer jagged nature of how the stump was cut down. By 1864, the American Civil War had entered a new phase. Union General Ulysses S. Grant initiated what became known as the Overland Campaign, which was a sustained series of engagements against Confederate General Robert E. Lee in Virginia. And unlike other campaigns, Grant's approach really emphasized continuous pressure. So engaging Lee's army repeatedly, even after having heavy losses on both sides, rather than withdrawing to regroup, which was the standard at the beginning of the war. And the result was a series of battles marked by really high casualties and increasingly entrenched positions. And many people actually attribute these types of battles to early examples of trench warfare, which was a shift from the kind of rank and file form that soldiers were using earlier in the war. And trench warfare is often most associated with World War I, but the kind of origins of it are seen even in the United States in the mid-19th century. One of the battles during this Overland campaign with Ulysses S. Grant was the Battle of Spotsylvania Courthouse, which was fought in May of 1864. After the costly Battle of the Wilderness, both armies moved southeast and they entrenched themselves along defensive lines near Spotsylvania. And among these kind of entrenched defensive lines, there was a protruding section of a Confederate line that was known as the Mule Shoe, which was essentially a 4-mile-long defensive line that would become the focal point of Union attacks during the battle. On May 12th, Union forces launched a massive assault on this position, breaking through part of the Confederate line and initiating what became one of the most intense close quarters engagements of the entire war. This location is called the Bloody Angle, and during this breakthrough in the line, soldiers fought for around 20 hours in continuous combat, and the conditions in and of themselves deteriorated rapidly. Rain was falling basically the entire time, and when you think about that with a style of trench warfare, you now have trenches where the soldiers are filled with mud, and visibility is relatively non-existent. But the firing did not stop, and thousands of rounds were discharged at close range, often by soldiers standing only yards apart. And it was within this concentrated zone of fire that the oak tree once stood. The same volume of rifle musket fire that killed and wounded thousands of men that day also struck the tree, and shot after shot tore into its trunk, gradually weakening it until something during that prolonged engagement, it fell, cut down not by axes, but by bullets alone. And when the fighting ended, only a portion of the trunk, which was about 22 inches high, remained standing. After this horrific battle, the stump kind of became an immediate point of recognition, almost something that memorialized the tragedies that happened there. And soldiers remembered it, and visitors often sought it out because it represented something that statistics and written accounts would struggle to convey. In the years after the war, the stump was removed from the battlefield and eventually entered into different institutional collections. So first it was at the U.S. Army's Ordnance Museum, and then it was later transferred to the Smithsonian's National Museum of American History in 1888, where it stands today. And there are some things that kind of are different about the Civil War, or at least our understanding of the memory of it, that do occur. For example, battlefield photography became a major point of remembrance, but so is this stump. When you go to a museum, or when you work in a museum, like I do, you always kind of walk this fine line, especially in military history, of glamorizing or sterilizing the violence of the war. So you see a lot of old museum exhibits where you see uniforms or the guns, and they're kind of divorced from that human component. And curators weigh a lot when they're deciding if they use something that actually shows the result of that violence, a bloody uniform from someone who'd been struck down. And now some museums are able to utilize that and interpret that, but that is a really difficult pill for people to swallow. It's really difficult for visitors to be faced with something like that. And so this stump is just a really rare artifact where you can come and really see what devastation, what violence, what tragedy looked like during the Civil War without that kind of glorification or glamorization of violence that you'd get if you displayed something that was more human.
0: And a terrific job on the production, editing, and storytelling by our own Greg Hengler. And a special thanks to Ashley Lubinsky. She's the former co-host of Discovery Channel's Master of Arms, and she's also contributing to this recurring series, Objects in American History. And what a story the Spotsylvania stump tells. I mean, to imagine the kind of warfare where that many bullets were exchanged, that it took down an oak tree. The story of the Spotsylvania stump, part of our Objects in American History series here on Our American Stories.
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0: This is Lee Habib, and this is Our American Stories. When World War II broke out in Europe, between 88 and 94% of Americans opposed entering it. After all, we were an ocean away from the conflict. What threat could Hitler possibly pose? Here to share another story of a member of the 6% who disagreed is Deborah Dwork, author of Saints and Liars. Today, Deborah shares the story of a couple, Marjorie and Ross McClelland. Take it away, Deborah.
1: Marjorie and Ross McClelland stumbled into refugee relief work. Ross, a doctoral student in comparative literature at Columbia University, had been awarded a fellowship run by the Quakers American Friends Service Committee to conduct archival research in Geneva. It was a wonderful opportunity that came at the wrong time. In late spring 1940, after the German invasion of Poland and Western Europe, the U.S. government no longer issued passports to travel to Europe for academic study. The AFSC, the service arm of a Protestant denomination dedicated to pacifism, promptly repurposed the fellowship and suggested that Ross take over their refugee relief office in Rome. Marjorie, a child psychologist with an undergraduate degree from Stanford University, gave up her position as director of the Manhattanville Day Nursery in Harlem to join her husband. They were 26 years old, married for 20 months, and eager to undertake meaningful work together. The McClellans were charged with running the AFSC's modest relief operation to help Central European Jewish and political refugees hoping to sail to the Americas from Italian ports. The office opened just 3 weeks before Italy, with its fascist government, entered the war on Germany's side, and civilian shipping ceased. Still, the United States was not a belligerent. Quaker delegates from the United States could continue to operate in Italy. "This work really breaks your heart," Marjorie wrote to her family. "It's as though we were a small blotter trying to absorb a large pond of water." Still, she was learning a great deal. "This opportunity to work together is a very precious one to me, as I think it is to Ross. Our work, our new experiences shared, and our sense of aloneness in a world somewhat alien draw us even closer together." Their scope to help narrowed, and the Home Office in Philadelphia suggested redeploying the McClellans to Marseille, a useful posting for someone who aimed, as Ross did, for a university position in French literature. And as the Marseille office was doing a lot of work with children, Marjorie assumed that her education and experience would stand her in good stead. However logical their reasoning, the driving motivation was emotional. They found refugee relief work riveting, and their former life plan paled in comparison. "Indeed," Marjorie admitted, "the thought of the scholastic life really seems rather remote and somewhat uninspiring." By the time Marjorie and Ross joined the Marseille office in August 1941, 475,000 refugees crowded in unoccupied France. All were desperate to emigrate. The German invasion of the Soviet Union in June had inaugurated the Holocaust in the East. Nearly 1.5 million Russian Jews were shot that summer. The AFSC staff in unoccupied France did not know that Berlin had committed genocide. The Jews in unoccupied France did not know either, but the assaults they suffered spurred them to prize spots for their children on convoys to the U.S., organized by the United States Committee for the Care of European Children, called USCOM. Rumors swirled that Americans in the unoccupied zone would be repatriated. They certainly lived under lean conditions. Still, unfazed by their poor diet, the arduous process of keeping clean, and their much mended attire, Marjorie and Ross remained in Marseille. It was, she said, impossible to pull out of the work. The need constantly increases, but we still struggle against constantly growing odds. Indeed, we got a cable telling us to prepare another convoy and recommending me as a trained psychologist to select the children, she wrote to her family. Whom to choose? In the face of such misery, what criteria to apply? It fell to Marjorie to decide who would be granted the opportunity to escape. She was, as she said, the formidable dame américaine who had the life and death power of deciding whether a child could have a future in America or must stay where he was with no future whatever to look forward to. Marjorie set certain criteria. I had in mind two basic considerations, the necessity for emigration and the desirability of immigration of each child. I wished to satisfy myself of the child's desirability as an immigrant to America, that he was a normal, at least averagely intelligent, adaptable child who would be able to fit into an American family without too much difficulty. I also took into consideration the situation of the child here in France. I considered the children who had lost one or more parents, children whose parents had remained in Germany or had been deported to Poland. Children who were all alone have less future here and therefore have greater need for immigration to America than children of families who are all here. Rational as these considerations were, the essentially emotional nature of her decisions courses through short biographies she wrote about each of the children she selected for the convoy. Her descriptions reveal that she chose children who appealed to her, prizing the physically attractive, docile, and, if Jewish, not Orthodox. Hannelore Bernay, aged 11, is an attractive child with lots of personality. Henri Boleslavski, 12, is obedient and cooperative, very realistic and practical in the approach to life, and should be easily adaptable. 12-year-old Savelli Sherman's manner and behavior show that he comes from a background of cultivation and education. Doris Durlacher, age 11, was a pretty, sweet-looking girl who is obedient and docile, very easy to manage. A fifth convoy soon followed. Ernest and Richard Weilheimer were among those included. Their father, Max, wrote to Marjorie from an internment camp after they set sail. His words a stark reminder of what was at stake. Holding no hope of seeing his sons again, he thanked her for what you have done for my boys. He cherished the thought that his sons will go towards their happiness free from perils and that they will never in their lives have to submit again to so much unhappiness. At the safe distance of nearly a century, we see the past and the people who lived in that past as two-dimensional and in black and white. We flatten them and what they did. Marjorie's record offers a fresh lens on the complexity of the decisions and choices she and others made. Age, gender, degree of religious observance, social class, all of these played a role in the calculus of selection. And so, too, did visceral reactions and emotional connections to the people who sought help.
0: A remarkable story of Christian courage and sacrifice here on Our American Stories.
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31: A fatal crash. I'm Deborah Valentine, Fox News. A cargo plane ran off a runway at Miami International Airport and careened into a roadway nearby Sunday afternoon, striking several vehicles. The crash spewed thick, dense black smoke into the air after the plane caught fire. Daniela Levine Cava is mayor of Miami-Dade County, confirming several fatalities.
10: Prime Air Flight 7598 overran the runway, and now we know that five people lost their lives and five others were injured. My heart is with all of the families who were affected and to everyone who is grieving tonight. And we're also praying for the injured and for their families.
31: Of the five people injured, three are currently in critical condition. The FAA and the NTSB are investigating. The plane was en route from Puerto Rico to Florida at the time of the crash. U.S. Special Envoys Steve Witkoff and Jared Kushner meeting with Ukrainian President Volodymyr Zelensky Sunday, following talks Saturday with Russian President Vladimir Putin.
32: Witkoff and Kushner say they feel good about these peace talks that they've had in both Kyiv and Moscow, and they're hoping to push towards trilateral talks in the future. U.S. Envoys Steve Witkoff and Jared Kushner arrived into Kyiv by train, marking their first official visit as part of a renewed push for peace. Kushner said President Trump has tasked them with creating a peace package and will do everything they can to end this war for good. President Vladimir Zelensky said the war must end on fair terms. On Saturday, Witkoff and Kushner met with President Vladimir Putin in Moscow, a meeting that lasted more than 3 hours. It was described as substantive, constructive, and extremely frank.
31: Fox's Stephanie Bennett, Ukraine and Russia continue fighting. President Trump has repeatedly demanded Russia and Ukraine agree to an unconditional ceasefire, which Ukraine's president supports, but Russia's president opposes. 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
31: Once again, violence has marred a political event, this time in the Buckeye State.
27: It happened as Ohio gubernatorial candidate Amy Acton was campaigning at a fair just outside Youngstown. Her campaign says a man armed with two guns and brass knuckles knocked several people to the ground as he lunged at the candidate. She was not hurt, but several people were. Police say he did not use his weapons. Acton's campaign says she's grateful for the swift and decisive action of law enforcement. The attacker is charged with assault. Ohio Governor Mike DeWine issued a statement saying, "Violence or the threat of violence at political or public events is always unacceptable." Roger Stern, Fox News.
31: The Trump administration renewed its appeal to the Supreme Court to allow new restrictions on mail-in ballots on Sunday.
33: A lower court issued an order to keep the Postal Service from enforcing President Trump's executive order limiting mail-in ballots. The president wants election ballots to meet automation requirements and carry unique barcodes. State officials would also have to give the Postal Service details about people who get ballots. Some voting rights groups say the changes are unconstitutional. The administration says it's trying to prevent fraud. This is the third time the administration asked the Supreme Court to intervene. The High Court has allowed the plan to move forward, but has not ruled on whether it's legal. In Washington, Jill Nato, Fox News.
31: Search and rescue teams combed through the debris of a collapsed building in New Delhi on Monday as the death toll climbed to six, according to officials. The five-story building housed a boys' hostel collapsed on Sunday. Building collapses are a recurring hazard in parts of India during the June to September monsoon season. I'm Deborah Valentine. This is Fox News.
34: Daily Weather Watch calls for passing clouds into the overnight hours with a low around 68. Hot for Labor Day, a high around 94. Winds will pick up with mostly sunny skies. Areas of showers and storms coming in Monday night could see a few strong to severe storms. More clouds push into a low around 67 and still windy. Scattered activity forecast into the day on Tuesday could still see a few strong to severe storms with mostly sunny skies, not quite as warm highs in the upper 80s. Passing clouds into Tuesday night, we drop back to around 62. Even cooler for the day on Wednesday, a high around 81 with mostly sunny skies. A few clouds rolling through to Wednesday night as we drop back to 57. We'll see a high in the lower 80s again Thursday with sunshine. A low of 62 Thursday night and mostly clear. From the 880 Weather Center, I'm meteorologist Regina Kroll. For more, check KRVN.com. Right now, it's 72 degrees.
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This is Our American Stories, and now it's time for one of our favorite segments, the story of a song. And today's comes from an artist whose songs are best known through cover versions by other musicians. His Jersey Girl was performed by Bruce Springsteen. His Old 55 was sung by the Eagles. Down There by the Train by Johnny Cash. I Hope That I Don't Fall in Love with You by 10,000 Maniacs. The Long Way Home by Norah Jones. I Don't Want to Grow Up by the Ramones. And Downtown Train by Rod Stewart. And by the way, just from the mix of those

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6: For the same reason that a lawyer hangs out in a pool room, or you find a lot of photographers at a wedding, you know? Because I find a lot of ideas here, and there's a lot of life going on around here, and, you know, so I'm kind of a bit of a private investigator, maybe, you know?
7: You know, my dad spent a lot of time in the bars. My dad drank in the afternoon in really dark bars. And so I was drawn to dark places.
6: I mean, everybody needs a different climate in order to create. Mine usually comes in, if I'm talking with somebody in a bar or something, I get a couple of lagers and try to stretch out in conversation. I try to open things up, and then I try to remember it all later. And then I write it down.
8: There's a real romance to hanging around these places. It's where you go to meet girls, but it's also where you go to invent yourself in strangers' eyes.
9: He's an extraordinary painter of pictures, as well as a teller of stories. Looking for

0: Loneliness, it's so much at the heart of so much of his music, I think. It's just a longing for something and being alone, and how do you live with that and how do you deal with it?
1: Magic or the melancholy tearing your eyes.
2: I think Waits is a poet of doomed no-hopers. People who are almost like characters from a noir novel. They're getting their last chance at love.
1: You're stumbling onto the heart of Saturday.
3: He was just a man out of time, clearly. And he knew it, I think, obviously. And he played with it. The craft and young genius of someone who was coming up with lyrics that were on a par with someone like Johnny Mercer or Hoagie Carmichael or any of the songwriters that had been the backbone of the classic American songbook.

0: The Great American Songbook is something that either gets to you or it doesn't. And it got to Tom because there was a lot of intelligence in that, in the lyrics of those songs.
1: I would go over to my friends' houses and go into the den with their dads and find out what they were listening to. I couldn't wait to be an old man. I was about 13, you know. I didn't really identify with the music of my own generation, but I seemed to like the old stuff, Cole Porter and Gershwin and Frank Sinatra.

0: Tom had that wonderful talent to absorb all of these things this that he saw. Thing. It's like storing up paints and being able to dig out the colors you want when you get ready to paint a picture. And this is what he does. He paints pictures.
1: And so true. And one of Tom Waits' most heartbreaking, beautiful picture songs is called I Hope That I Don't Fall in Love with You. This tender storyteller with a boozy baritone while wearing a $7 suit and an old man's weathered fedora hat expresses what a billion men have felt, not the least, on a lonely Saturday night. Here's I Hope That I Don't Fall in Love with You.

0: And the turn in the fourth phrase, I hope that you don't fall in love with me. After exposing all of his fears of commitment, the narrator realizes he is falling for this girl that he's never met, but now must face the realization she may return the favor. You can feel the pain of a man afraid of commitment in this song. He fumbles and worries, and once he finally gets the confidence to face her, well, it's too late. She's gone, and he knows he's missed his shot. And that's the world of Tom Waits. That's the world he inhabited in his music. I was always wanting to be an old man, he said, listening to Sinatra when everybody else was listening to rock and roll. The work of Tom Waits, the life of Tom Waits, the story of a song. I hope I don't fall in love with you. 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

0: This is Lee Habib, and this is Our American Stories. James Warner Bella's pulp fiction writings on cavalry and Indians were published in paperbacks or serialized in the Saturday Evening Post. His short stories were turned into films by John Ford, and his screenplays became movie masterpieces. Here to tell another Hollywood Goes to War story is Roger McGrath. McGrath is the author of Gunfighters, Highwaymen, and Vigilantes, Violence on the Frontier. He's a U.S. Marine and a former history professor at UCLA. Dr. McGrath has appeared on numerous History Channel documentaries, and he's a regular contributor here at Our American Stories. Take it away, McGrath.
1: The great movies, actors, directors, and writers of the 1930s, 40s, and 50s produced what has since been called the golden era of Hollywood.
2: Action!
1: Scripts came from great novels and works of history, and from compelling stories serialized in magazines. One of those who contributed mightily to the golden era, in particular to the movies of John Ford, was the writer James Warner Bella. Ford Apache, She Wore a Yellow Ribbon, Rio Grande, and others came from the pen of Bella. His stories were powerful and poignant, and filled with men of character and courage. He himself was a veteran not only of World War I, but also World War II. Bella is born in New York City in 1899 to an upper-middle-class family that can trace its roots back to the colonial era. As a youth, he's a voracious reader and excels in English and history. He's also interested in aviation, and he thinks he might become a pilot one day. Although at 11 years old, in 1910, he witnesses the crash of a biplane at an air show in New York. After high school, he's afraid he'll miss the Great War if he waits for the United States to get involved, and crosses the border to Canada, where he enlists in the Royal Flying Corps. He passes all the qualifications for flight school and is assigned to a group of cadets instructed by Pete Landry, a short, tough veteran of the great Canadian victory at Vimy Ridge. Landry calls his cadets Huns because, he says, they destroy more British planes than do the Germans. With fewer than 10 hours of instruction, Bell is ordered into the sky for a solo flight. Roaring down the runway, he thinks the old Jenny is shaking more than usual, but he pulls back on the stick and the plane soars into the sky. Approaching Toronto, he makes a sweeping left turn and heads back to the airfield. His landing's perfect. Beginner's luck. On his next three landings, he breaks, one after another, a wheel, a strut, and a tail skid. Whether that's a result of hard landings or the age of the plane is open to debate. What Bella didn't do is crash a plane, as did other cadets, including several who die. More weeks of training and more solo flight time follow. Occasionally, the runway's covered with snow. An officer gets the idea that the plane's wheels can be replaced with skis. Bella and a fellow cadet get the first chance to try taking off and landing with the new gear. They both succeed. Bella says he and the others are endowed with the supreme courage of ignorance. They also attempt aerobatic maneuvers without any real instruction. Bella flies his first loop. It's trial and error. The brass are worried and issue two pages of rudimentary instructions. The first page describes how to initiate a particular maneuver, and the second, how to recover from it. After reading the two pages, Dana Butcher, one of Bella's close flying buddies, wads up the first page and throws it away. "If you don't read that," he says, "you won't need this." And he crumples the second page and throws it away also. Bella thinks they are all on a path of acute insanity. Despite all this, Bella grows restless. He sticks pins in a map of the world, identifying places he'd like to visit. Arthur McKeough

0: A good friend and highly decorated veteran of World War I asks Bella how long he will be gone. Replies Bella, probably the rest of my life and a little longer. Bella first lands in Arizona and meets Jimmy McGuire, a New York Irishman who fought in the Spanish-American War in Cuba in 1898 and then went to Canada in 1914 for World War I. McGuire served with the Canadian Light Infantry and came home as a captain, decorated with Britain's Military Cross. Now there's talk about a revolution brewing in Mexico. British General Melville Boynton, who lost an arm in World War I, is put in charge of organizing a brigade of mercenaries to aid the Mexican rebels. He appoints McGuire, commander of the 1st Regiment. McGuire, in turn, offers Bella command of one of the regiment's companies. Upon learning, his battalion commander will be the famous playwright Porter Emerson Brown, who had been a speechwriter for Teddy Roosevelt and had ridden with Pancho Villa. Bella accepts immediately. It all sounds like high adventure to Bella. His first contact across the border is with a rebel commander known as El Coronel, who controls a good portion of northern Sonora. The colonel wears high, beautifully polished boots, a tailored uniform, and silver spurs. He has a silver-plated .45 strapped to his waist. Some of his troops are barefooted Indians. He lives on a large rancho with dozens of workers and servants. He's fond of offering girls barely into their teens to his guests. Bella thinks he has too much power, too much cruelty, and too little intelligence. Upon successfully completing flight training, Bella's commissioned a second lieutenant. Within days, he's shipped to England, where he joins the newly formed 117th Squadron, stationed at Witten near Cambridge. It's more training for Bella in fighters and bombers, but also day missions across the channel. Bella returns to base one day with bullet holes in his plane, including one in his headrest. By the end of the war, Bella has been promoted to deputy leader of B flight in the 117th. Once back home in New York, Bella enrolls at Columbia University and earns a bachelor's degree. He later earns a master's at Georgetown. With college behind him, Bella sets his sights on becoming a writer. His head's full of stories, and they soon find their way onto the pages of the Saturday Evening Post. He also writes his first book, These Frantic Years, about the Roaring Twenties in New York City. He later says the book has been forgotten by all, and perhaps deservedly so. Two more books follow quickly. The Sons of Cain, a novel about the fragmented lives of men and women, and The Gods of Yesterday, a fictionalized account of his flying experiences in World War I. Bella enjoys a good income and is living well. He comes to know acclaimed authors F. Scott Fitzgerald, Edna Ferber, and John P. Marquand. He knows Charles Lindbergh before Lindbergh makes his daring solo flight across the Atlantic. Bella is a good friend of New York's mayor, Jimmy Walker. Because of articles, Bella has written about the military, including one supporting Billy Mitchell. There's talk in political circles that he be considered for a post in the Department of War.
1: And you've been listening to Roger McGrath tell the story of James Warner Bella's life. In the end, a crazy life, a life of voluntary adventure and of the highest degree and highest order. Sneaking across the border at a young age for adventure in war, in battle, in the air, the most dangerous place. And getting the kind of experience, well, young men used to dream about back when young men used to dream and have lives of adventure. And soon he pursues his life of writing. This is after the war, after World War I. And pretty soon he's hobnobbing with the greatest writers and leaders of New York. When we come back, more of the life of James Warner Bella here on Our American Stories. spending time outdoors? 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
6: 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Now their herd is well established with nearly 100 bulls selling the third Tuesday every March. Mike believes their cows must earn their keep by breeding early, weaning a big calf, and breeding back year in and year out. Mike's always interested in talking to cattlemen about private treaty sales during breeding season, and he has bred females available in the fall. 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
7: The ABB Weather Watch calls for passing clouds into the overnight hours with a low around 68. Hot for Labor Day, a high around 94. Winds will pick up with mostly sunny skies. Areas of showers and storms coming in Monday night could see a few strong to severe storms. More clouds push into a low around 67 and still windy. Scattered activity forecast into the day on Tuesday could still see a few strong to severe storms with mostly sunny skies, not quite as warm highs in the upper 80s. Passing clouds into Tuesday night, we drop back to around 62. Even cooler for the day on Wednesday, a high around 81 with mostly sunny skies. A few clouds rolling through to Wednesday night as we drop back to 57. We'll see a high in the lower 80s again Thursday with sunshine. A low of 62 Thursday night and mostly clear. From the 880 Weather Center, I'm meteorologist Regina Kroll. For more, check KRVN.com. Right now, it's 71 degrees.
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9: I'm Sue Gussman. At least five people are dead, five injured after an Amazon cargo plane overran a runway at Miami International Airport Sunday, striking several cars. Miami-Dade County Mayor Daniela Levine Cava.
10: My heart is with all of the families who were affected and to everyone who is grieving tonight. And we're also praying for the injured.
9: FAA investigating flights have resumed with significant delays in the meantime with cancellations. Tropical storm warnings issued for Hawaii as Hurricane Lowell approaches. The Category 3 storm expected to bring strong winds, heavy rain, high surf, possible flooding.
11: We're not expecting a damaging hit from a hurricane. We're expecting a brush by. We'll have the rainfall, 4 to 8 inches. The mountaintops may get as much as 14.
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1: And we continue with Our American Stories and our Hollywood Goes to War series with Roger McGrath. And here we're telling the story of James Warner Bella. And he brought us so many terrific stories that would become the classics in the Western canon, including Fort Apache and Rio Grande. Let's pick up where we last left off. Here's Roger McGrath.
0: Bella soon learns that El Coronel simply takes whatever he needs, saying it will be paid for later. One night, Bella's dining with the colonel when a well-dressed, silver-haired man approaches their table and addresses El Coronel in Spanish. Bella understands it's something about a debt the colonel owes the man. El Coronel suddenly draws his .45 and puts two bullets in the man's belly. The man collapses to the floor, writhing in pain as he dies. Stunned by what he has just witnessed, Bella can say nothing. He simply gets up from the table, walks out the front door of the dining club, and heads for the border. Old hands such as McGuire and Brown understand the killing is simply the reality of life in Mexico. Those with power exercise it at their own discretion. This is not what Bella signed up for. He resigns his commission and is off for his second pin on the map, China. He's soon in Harbin, the commercial center and largest city in the province of Manchuria. It's still an international city when Bella arrives. There are dozens of nationalities resident in the city. The largest number of foreign settlers are from Russia, a consequence of the Trans-Siberian Railroad and a branch line that extends from Lake Baikal southeast into Manchuria. It was the Russians who in the early 1900s turned the small village of Harbin into a thriving city. An old friend of Bella's, George Hansen, is the U.S. Consul General in Harbin. Bella thinks Harbin is something like a booming mining camp in the Old West. No single entity actually governs the city. Each nationality looks after its own. Chinese warlords may exercise power in the countryside, but in Harbin, Chinese are simply one of many nationalities. In an effort to bring some order to the city, Hansen hosts a dinner party at the railway club, inviting the leaders from the many different communities. He hopes the gathering will result in an informal compact to govern the unruly city. Hansen makes Bella the chief of protocol. Bella's chief duty is ensuring that the bartenders mix all the right drinks and the waiters promptly serve them. Martinis and Manhattans are served in honor of the Americans, vodka in honor of the Russians, scotch in honor of the British, rice wine in honor of the Chinese, sake in honor of the Japanese. Everyone drinks, everyone sings, everyone expresses friendship. George Hansen beams. Several Russians begin their famous deep squat dancing with daggers half stuffed down the collars of their shirts. Tied to the exposed handles of the daggers are lighted candles. The climax of the dance comes when the Russians bound high into the air and jerk their necks and shoulders forward. The daggers fly out and, with candles burning brightly, stick blade first in the wooden floor. Well, it's unclear if the stunt was entirely successful. By this time, it doesn't matter. Well-lubricated Americans, Russians, British, Chinese, Japanese, and others are jovial and feeling no pain. Bella says, "It's the nearest the world has ever come to international amity in the Far East." Bella soon off to his next pin on the map, Shanghai. Then other pins, Hong Kong, Singapore, the south of France, London, Scotland, and Ireland. In County Galway, Ireland, quite by accident, he runs into William Gargan, who had been one of the best pilots in the 117th. The two haven't seen each other since the war 14 years earlier. Bella returns to New York and writes furiously, churning out six novels and several short stories from 1932 through 1940. He still has an itch for military life, though, and in 1937 joins an Army Reserve unit. 4 years later, just before Japan's sneak attack on Pearl Harbor, Bella's put on active duty as a first lieutenant. Bella hasn't flown since 1923, and at age 42, the Army is not going to put him through flight training. With his World War I experience, his writing skill, and his sophisticated knowledge of people and places, Bella's perfectly suited for a billet as a staff officer. He first serves in this capacity stateside with an infantry division, but is later sent overseas to the China-Burma-India theater of the war. This puts Bella, who's rising quickly through the ranks, in his element. The CBI theater is the Wild West of World War II. It means that Bella can leave his staff duties and volunteer for missions behind enemy lines. Early in 1944, James Bella, now a lieutenant colonel, gets himself attached to the 1st Air Commando Group, led by Colonel Philip Cochran, one of the most innovative and daring American commanders of World War II. Colonel Cochran's mission is to insert troops behind Japanese lines in the jungles of Burma to begin a counteroffensive. All is set for the night of March 5, 1944, in what's codenamed Operation Thursday. The troops will be carried in gliders towed by C-47s, the military version of the Douglas DC-3. Bella will go with the first wave of gliders. At 6 in the evening, the C-47s start taking off from an airstrip in India. The gliders are attached to the planes by long tow ropes. Our glider jerked and shuddered as our tow ship took up the slack on the rope, says Bella. Then we began to move down the strip and into the dust. On both sides of the field, the long lines of troops were still filing in endlessly to fill the other gliders behind us. Once airborne, they have to sweat out a nearly 300-mile flight to the landing zone, codenamed Broadway. The men inside the glider are packed tightly together with their bodies, gear, and weapons pushing into each other. They're mostly silent. Bella wonders what will greet them when they land, if they land. Will a Japanese fighter pilot with exceptional night vision take off from one of the several Japanese airstrips along the way and intercept them? Will a tow rope break? Will a thunderstorm send them into a mountainside? Finally, word comes they are approaching the landing zone, and Bella can see smudge pots glowing in the distance. At 1,000 feet above ground level, he feels a sharp jolt as the tow rope is disengaged. It's now up to the glider pilot to land the heavily loaded crate.
1: And you've been listening to Roger McGrath tell the story of James Warner Bella's life. And my goodness, more adventure for any 10 men or women. It's just remarkable. That story of him sticking pins in the map of the world, places he planned to visit, places he actually would visit. Shanghai, Hong Kong, Singapore, London, Scotland, Ireland. But this wasn't just travel the way we do it today, stopping off at fine eateries, stopping off at fancy hotels. Now, this was very different kind of adventurism, and it's flanked by his participation in not just the First World War, but the Second. As McGrath said, he had an itch for military life. When we come back, more of the story of James Warner Bella here on Our American Stories.
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1: And we continue with Our American Stories and our Hollywood Goes to War series. And we're telling the story of James Warner Bellas' remarkable and adventurous life, not just as a writer, but as a fighter. And we continue now with Roger McGrath in the final part of this story.
0: Here we go into a blind clearing at better than 100 miles an hour, says Bella. Howling down the night wind, deep into the heart of enemy territory, with a whole Jap army between us and the following waves. Well, Bella's glider is one of the lucky ones. It lands without mishap, and the troops disembark and race for the cover of the surrounding jungle. Bella's soon leading a recon party to locate gliders that have missed the landing zone. Meanwhile, gliders in wreckage are being removed from the landing zone. One glider is positioned and set up with lights to act as a control tower. A perimeter is established. In a short time, more than 9,000 troops are on the ground at the cost of 150 dead. Within hours, a fairly secure airfield is in operation, 200 miles inside enemy lines. Within days, Mitchell B-25s and P-51 Mustangs are flying off the field to strike at Japanese forces. James Bella stays in the CBI theater through 1944 and for a time serves on the staff of British Admiral Lord Mountbatten, the commander of Allied forces in the CBI theater. Bella doesn't return to the States until late in 1945. He comes home with decorations that include the Bronze Star, the Legion of Merit, the Commendation Medal, and the Air Medal. He leaves active duty in January 1946, but will serve until 1957 in the reserves, retiring as a colonel. After World War II, Bella buys a home in the Santa Monica Canyon, a part of the Greater Pacific Palisades community. His post-war years in his canyon home see his writing productivity equal that of his earlier years. From the late 1940s through the 1960s, Bella has 8 books and 36 short stories and articles published. He also writes or co-writes 9 screenplays. James Bella will probably best be remembered for his work with John Ford. The two first met not in Hollywood, but in India during World War II. Ford's famous cavalry trilogy, Fort Apache, 1948, She Wore a Yellow Ribbon, 1949, and Rio Grande, 1950, are the products of Bella's brilliant writing. Fort Apache comes from Bella's story, Massacre.
2: But the others are forgotten.
3: You're wrong there. They aren't forgotten because they haven't died. They're living. Right out there. Collingwood and the rest. And they'll keep on living as long as the regiment lives. Their pay is $13 a month. Their diet, beans and hay. Maybe horse meat before this campaign is over. Fight over cards or rot-gut whiskey, but share the last drop in their canteens. Faces may change. Their names... They're there. They're the regiment. The regular army. Now and 50 years from now.
0: She Wore a Yellow Ribbon is based on 2 of Bella's stories, The Big Hunt and War Party.
3: But I know your performance under your new commander will make me proud of you. As I've always been proud of you.
0: Rio Grande comes from Bella's Mission with No Record.
3: I haven't seen you for 15 years.
22: So I've been told, sir. I have no clear memory.
3: You proved that when you failed at West Point.
22: Yes, sir.
3: Where did you enlist?
22: At Highland Falls, sir. Next day.
3: Lied about your age. Recruit training?
22: Jefferson Barracks, sir.
3: Well, on the official records, you're my son. But on this post, you're just another trooper. You heard me tell the recruits what I need from them. Twice that I will expect from you. At Chapultepec, my father, your grandfather, shot for cowardice the son of a United States senator. That was his duty. I will do mine. You've chosen my way of life. I hope you have the guts to endure it. But put out of your mind any romantic ideas that it's a way of glory. It's a life of suffering and of hardship, an uncompromising devotion to your oath and your duty.
22: Have I the colonel's permission to speak?
3: Within proper limits, yes.
22: I didn't ask to come to this regiment, sir, but I wouldn't have it otherwise now that I'm here. May I also put something straight?
3: Proceed.
22: I'm not in this post to call you father. I was ordered here as Trooper Jefferson York of the United States Cavalry. And that is all I wish to be, sir.
3: Then we understand each other.
22: We do, sir.
0: Bella will work again with John Ford, writing the screenplay for Ford's 1951 war documentary, This is Korea.
4: This is Korea.
0: When Ford and Bella go to Korea to shoot the documentary, they both are still serving in the reserves. Ford goes as a captain in the Navy, and Bella as a lieutenant colonel in the Army. Bella later co-writes the screenplays for John Ford-directed Sergeant Rutledge, 1960, and The Man Who Shot Liberty Valance, 1962.
5: You didn't kill Liberty Valance.
6: What?
5: Think back, Pilgrim. Valance came out of the saloon. You were walking toward him when he fired his first shot. Remember?
6: But, Tom, why did you do it? Why?
5: Cold-blooded murder. But I can live with it. Allie's happy. She wanted you alive.
6: But you saved my life.
5: I wish I hadn't. Allie's your girl now. Go on back in there and take that nomination. You taught her how to read and write. Now give her something to read and write about.
0: Bella's work in Hollywood is not restricted to collaboration with John Ford. Bella has a hand in five additional movies, either writing the screenplays or the stories the movies are based on. Probably the best of these films is Sea Chase, 1954, starring John Wayne and Lana Turner. James Warner Bella dies of a heart attack in 1976 at the age of 77 and is buried at the Veterans Cemetery in West Los Angeles. With his stories of courage, derring do, and valor, he was one of those who made the golden era of Hollywood golden. Although the author of 19 novels, dozens of short stories, and 9 screenplays, on his headstone, according to his wishes, nothing of that is mentioned. All that is said about his life is, Colonel, USA, World War II, Korea.
1: And a terrific job on the production, editing, and storytelling by our own Greg Hengler. And a special thanks to Roger McGrath. Another great installment in our Hollywood Goes to War series. This time, James Warner Bella's life is featured. And I didn't know nearly as much about this man as I thought. I knew a little about his battle, tested endurance, a little about his life, definitely about his work and the cinema and his screenplays, but nothing else. And my goodness, the length of his military career, the length is astonishing. I mean, it bridges wars and right to Korea. And he retires, my goodness, by almost not stopping. I mean, he's straight through to 1957 in the reserves, retiring as a colonel. So imagine this, you know, World War I in the teens of the 20th century, World War II right almost dead center, Korea heading almost to the 1960s. And there he was, serving the call, answering the call, and doing so with gusto, purely voluntarily. At any time, he could have ended this. He'd paid his dues. This was something he loved. It was a part of the man. And then we find out, of course, about the writing. And so much of it couldn't have happened. It could not have been possible without his war experience. And the great ones, you should all see them. She Wore a Yellow Ribbon, Rio Grande, and of course, Fort Apache, which is one of my favorites. And then The Man Who Shot Liberty Valance, which is a classic. And he died in 1976 of a heart attack, buried in the Vet Cemetery in L.A., and on his tombstone, all that mattered to him was his service to his country. The words Colonel, USA, World War II through Korea. The story of James Warner Bella here on Our American Stories.

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7: What went wrong? I'm Sue Guzman, Fox News, and the NTSB and FAA are investigating after an Amazon cargo plane overran the runway at Miami International Airport Sunday afternoon, striking several vehicles, leaving five dead and five people injured. More from Fox's Madeline Scarpino.
8: Miami-Dade Fire and Rescue is now saying not only did that plane overrun the runway, but it also struck multiple vehicles in the process. Miami International Airport, one of the busiest airports in the country, also right off of a major road. Now, huge clouds of thick smoke were coming from the plane, heavy flames in some of the videos on social media. Emergency crews were there. We know more than 60 fire rescue units are on the scene, and that is just that one agency. The plane departed from San Juan, Puerto Rico.
7: Officials say there are still numerous cancellations and delays at the airport. Senior Iranian official says Tehran plans to announce an exclusion zone outside the Strait of Hormuz, targeting vessels it believes are attempting to transit the waterway. Comes after the U.S. launched military strikes against three Iranian oil tankers Saturday.
9: They were in response, in retaliation, for Iranian attacks. In a significant escalation, Iran tried to target two U.S. warships, an aircraft carrier and a destroyer, with ballistic missiles. Neither of those attacks were successful. U.S. administration officials continue to say how much this war is hurting Iran's economy, both the blockade of its oil ports as well as the attack on Iranian oil tankers. That's something that's been echoed by Israeli Prime Minister Netanyahu. He says Israel's goal in this war remains the same, regime change.
7: Fox's Steve Harrigan. At least 11 people have been killed in Israeli strikes in a town in southern Lebanon, according to the Lebanese State News Agency. National News Agency says a separate drone strike on a car in Kfar Merman left two Hezbollah paramedics dead. 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
7: U.S. Special Envoys Steve Witkoff and Jared Kushner say a weekend of peace talks with Russia and with Ukraine have been productive. They met Sunday with Ukrainian President Volodymyr Zelensky.
8: President Trump's envoys Steve Witkoff and Jared Kushner returning from a trip that started in Moscow and continued into Ukraine. The envoys say they had, quote, meaningful discussions in Kyiv about Ukraine peace talks. It's their latest push to end more than 4.5 years of Russia's full-scale invasion. Sunday marked the first time the U.S. envoys had traveled to Ukraine since President Trump returned to office with a pledge to solve the conflict.
7: Fox's Marianne Rafferty, a former New York governor, says he's been suffering from a 9/11-related illness. Fox's Grinnell Scott with more.
12: Former New York Governor George Pataki told the New York Post he has respiratory airway disease. Pataki, the most recent Republican to lead New York State, was governor during the terror attack. He told the Post he was diagnosed over the last 5 years, but had not publicly disclosed the condition until now. The disease is caused by toxins and dust particles that were in the air after the collapse of the Twin Towers and can make conditions such as the flu more dangerous. Pataki tells the Post he considers himself one of the lucky ones when he compares himself to so many others who have been sickened and have died from illnesses related to Ground Zero. In New York, Grinnell Scott, Fox News.
7: After renaming Lake Ontario Lake America last month, President Trump is suggesting he likes the idea of a new name for the state of New Mexico. The president sharing a post from the White House's X page on Truth Social that features the map of New Mexico, Mexico crossed out and replaced with America to read New America. The map had gone viral on social media in recent days, with Snopes even debunking it. And while he shared the graphic on Sunday, the president did stop short of saying that this will be an actual policy change in reality. I'm Sue Guzman. This is Fox News.
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14: The Daily Weather Watch calls for passing clouds into the overnight hours with a low around 68. Hot for Labor Day, a high around 94. Winds will pick up with mostly sunny skies. Areas of showers and storms coming in Monday night could see a few strong to severe storms. More clouds push into a low around 67 and still windy. Scattered activity forecast into the day on Tuesday could still see a few strong to severe storms with mostly sunny skies, not quite as warm highs in the upper 80s. Passing clouds into Tuesday night, we drop back to around 62. Even cooler for the day on Wednesday, a high around 81 with mostly sunny skies. A few clouds rolling through to Wednesday night as we drop back to 57. We'll see a high in the lower 80s again Thursday with sunshine. A low of 62 Thursday night and mostly clear. From the 880 Weather Center, I'm meteorologist Regina Kroll. For more, check KRVN.com. Right now, it's 71 degrees.
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15: Hello and welcome to America at Night. My name is Josh Gilbert, filling in for McGraw Millhaven on this Labor Day weekend. McGraw taking a nice four-day weekend, and we wish him all the best, and we are going to have a nice, fun Friday night. The big news story today is the mistrial in the Lindsey Clancy murder case. 12-person jury made up of 3 men and 9 women alerted the judge today that they were not able to agree on a verdict. They said, with a heavy heart, it's split 11-1, and by some reports, it was 11 not guilty and 1 guilty, and they could not come to an agreement. So the question is, what happens next? We'll talk about this later on in the show and maybe take your phone calls on it, because this is a case that has just riveted the nation. Everybody is talking about this. I might be the only one who doesn't know the specifics, and as someone who has a 5.5-year-old, I don't think I want to know the specifics of some of the things, horrendous crime.

0: again. But the question is, if she were found guilty by reason of insanity, where does she go? If she were found, not guilty by insanity, does she go back to the institution? Or does she walk free? That's the question I have, and we'll talk about it later on in the show. We got a full 3 hours, and on the show today, we're going to talk with David Pogue. He is with CBS Sunday Morning. He is their tech reporter, and he's also the author of the book, Apple, The First 50 Years. Tim Cook stepped down as CEO this week after 15 years at the helm. He was the handpicked successor to Steve Jobs. Steve Jobs handpicked him himself. And my question to David Pogue is, would Steve think that Tim Cook has done a good job over the last 15 years? With a stock price that increased 2,000%, I think unequivocally you would have to say yes. Matt Wolf is going to do entertainment in the second hour. We're also going to talk to David Becker, who has the story about mail-in voting. A whistleblower from the post office came out and said, hey, some funny stuff is going on here at the post office. We weren't supposed to implement some of these things from the White House, and they're kind of starting to do them anyway. What is the deal with mail-in voting? Why do some people think that it is rife with fraud? And what's the reality? And I think you would be surprised at how little fraud there actually is. And in the 3 o'clock hour, the third hour, I should say, we are going to take your phone calls. And it is America at Night with McGraw-Milhaven. So if you want to call us, 1-844-2-McGraw, 1-844-262-4729. And that's also the number to text. And you can text us at any point during the show, 1-844-2-McGraw. Got a lot of stuff to do, but I said it is Labor Day weekend. And a tip of the cap to thieves who stole about 50,000 cans of Pabst Blue Ribbon. Southern California thieves made off at the distribution center. Thieves made off with 50,000 cans, 40,000 pounds of Pabst Blue Ribbon. They said that they provided false credentials to take the truck, disappeared August 17th after leaving a distribution center, headed for Tucson, Arizona. Later that week, a second theft occurred at the same facility using fake subcontractor papers, and they took off with another $25,000 worth of Anheuser-Busch products. So I don't know. Police say they don't know if both crimes are related. I'm going to go ahead and guess that they are. But I don't know what you do with 40,000 pounds of beer or how you even fence that, but somebody's going to be having a nice, relaxing Labor Day weekend with all that beer. The Pabst Blue Ribbon people said, we appreciate people wanting to drink our beer. We just wish you would have obtained it the honorable way. Our first guest is Stacy Mitchell. She is co-executive director of the Institute for Self-Reliance. And Amazon is pretty much taking over our lives. Have the big guys gotten so big that we are reliant upon them? A lot of people throughout the years have tried to boycott Amazon. They've tried to say, I'm going to shop local. But sometimes the big guys can be so big that it's almost impossible to avoid them. I mean, if I want to watch Thursday night football, guess what I got to turn on? Amazon Prime. Stacy Mitchell has covered a lot of it. And Stacy, I'm really interested about surveillance pricing, but tell me what you guys do at the Institute for Local Self-Reliance.
1: Yeah, well, it's great to be with you. We're a national nonprofit organization, and we work around the country alongside grassroots groups and community leaders to rebuild strong local economies. And we've been doing that for a lot of years. It's a 50-year-old organization, and you know, we started to realize that a big barrier to having, you know, healthy local communities is corporate concentration. And so we've been also really fighting monopoly power and trying to push, you know, both state and federal antitrust enforcers to do their jobs and to correct some of the monopoly issues that we see across the economy, you know, including online.
0: And who is in charge of enforcing that? The FTC, Federal Trade Commission, do they have a stomach for busting up monopolies these days?
1: You know, we've seen much less of a stomach for it in this administration.

0: administration. I mean, the FTC has, you know, walked away. You know, they walked away, for example, from the Live Nation Ticketmaster case. You know, fortunately, we've seen them walk away from other cases and really not step up to the plate. Fortunately, our antitrust laws, both our federal laws and our state laws, are enforced also by state attorneys general. And so, you know, in the case of Live Nation, we saw the states carry that case forward and actually win. And there's been a lot of activity with state AGs on this front. So that is encouraging. But yeah, fortunately, in our system, we have both state and federal cops on this beat.
1: And when it comes to Live Nation and going to a concert or going to a sporting event, and this dates back to, you know, I'm a child of the 90s, Stacey. This dates back to Pearl Jam in the 90s taking on Ticketmaster.
0: Right.
1: This is nothing new. 30 years later, we're still going through this. People say, well, you know, if you can't afford the concert, don't go. But why should a concert cost $300? And you go to the resale sites, and they're even more expensive than that.
0: That's exactly right. I mean, what we see with, like, Live Nation is you've got, you know, a company that owns the venues, owns the promotion, manages the artists, does the ticketing. We have these vertically integrated companies that control every piece along the chain. And, you know, what happens is, say you're a competing venue. Well, if you don't subscribe to their ticketing, you're not going to get access to their artists, you know, because of that integration of all those different parts of the business under one company. That gives them a lot of power. They can leverage different parts of the business and ultimately screw over artists, kill off competing venues, you know, and then raise prices to everybody else. And that's exactly what we've seen. And what I think what's notable is how much we see that same pattern in every industry. You know, healthcare is another one where, you know, take CVS. You know, we think of them as a pharmacy, but CVS is also one of the leading health insurance companies. They also own a pharmacy benefit management company, which means that they are in charge of determining how much a pharmacist is reimbursed when they fill your prescription. Well, what that means is that when an independent pharmacist, you go to a local pharmacy and you fill your prescription, it's often CVS, their competitor, that's deciding how much they get paid. And guess what? A lot of local pharmacies have been getting paid less than the price that they paid for the drugs, and they're going out of business, and CVS is getting bigger, right? So it's this, you know, we see this over and over again across the economy, and it's a result of a policy decision. You know, decades ago, you know, there was a kind of bipartisan, you know, movement in the 80s and 90s where Democrats and Republicans said, you know, we don't really need these antitrust enforcement anymore. You know, big companies are going to create low prices and be great for the economy. And, you know, we really stepped back from enforcing those laws. And the result is that we're now all paying the price. You know, we've eliminated so much competition that people don't have alternatives.
1: And my first job, my first real job when I was 16, I worked at a local hardware store. And mom and pop, they had three stores, but grandpa started it, and they were on their third generation now. And they're still
0: That's
1: around,
0: great.
1: But if you want a hammer, it's going to cost you more than if you went to the big box stores. You just mentioned the pharmacies. I can't tell you the last time I went to or even saw a local pharmacy or a standalone. You know, the Walgreens is on every corner. And guess what? The CVS is on the opposite corner. I still don't understand why they build each other from across the street from each other. But have the big guys, the Amazons, Walmart, you go to Walmart and Target.com now, and they're doing third-party sellers. They're getting into the same game that Amazon is. Have the Amazons and the Walmarts gotten too big for us to even compete with?
0: Yeah, absolutely. I mean, in the context of the online market, you know, Amazon is incredibly dominant. They capture about 50% of all online spending in the U.S., and they control an even bigger share of really key categories, you know, like consumer packaged goods and books and electronics and other things. They're even more, they have an even bigger share of those markets. And, you know, most of the time when Americans want to shop for something online, they start on Amazon. And what that means is if you're a business, you know, that makes or sells any product, you know, you can't really build up your own traffic. You know, you are sort of forced to rely on Amazon. They've become a kind of gatekeeper, to the market, and they charge businesses that sell on their site, you know, enormous fees. They're now taking about 50% of every sale made by these third-party sellers. And, you know, I think it's worth asking, you know, we're 30 years into e-commerce, and why is there no competition? I mean, even Walmart is a way, way distant second to Amazon. I mean, you know, Amazon really does own the online market, and we really don't have a lot of alternatives. And, you know, there's a federal and state antitrust lawsuit that was filed a few years ago that's actually finally going to go to trial next year that alleges that Amazon has used a variety of tactics to block competition and really cement its monopoly online. And, you know, the result is that both sellers and shoppers don't have the kind of choices that they should have. And we've also seen this, you know, prices have been inflated as a result because those high fees that Amazon is able to charge sellers end up getting passed on in the form of higher prices.
1: Yeah, and there's probably a whole college course on this, but I remember a story from years ago. Diapers.com came out and they said, we're going to provide you cheap diapers. So go through us. Well, Amazon undercut them, was losing money for years until Diapers.com finally said, we can't compete, and they sold out to Amazon. Amazon bought them up, and as soon as they did, they raised the prices back up, and the competition that was there has now been eliminated. And Amazon, a company that's that big, they can go for years while losing money on diapers.
0: That's exactly right. And they can, you know, make it up in other parts of their business. And we've seen this over and over again. You know, I don't know if you remember Jet.com, but this was a startup that had a lot of investment capital in, you know, to do online commerce. And their strategy was they were going to be super discounters. They were going to undersell Amazon. And they were going to draw customers away by offering, you know, better prices. And, you know, what the federal government alleges in this monopolization case is that Amazon actually has a very sophisticated algorithmic pricing system. So they have massive amounts of data. They are monitoring prices across the web all the time. And then they are using algorithms basically to block competitors. So in the case of Jet, what would happen is that instantaneously, when Jet would offer a discount, Amazon would match it. And after a while, in a traditional market, the way you bring in new customers is you lower your prices. Say you're a supermarket, you're competing, you're the new supermarket in town, you're competing with a big established player. You offer a sale. People come in the door to check that out. They discover that you have a really nice store. Maybe they come back. And you begin to build up business that way. And, of course, your competitors watching your prices, but it takes a day or two before they maybe match the discounts that you have. So you have a chance to bring customers in. But what the FTC is saying is that because of these algorithmic systems, Amazon's instant price matching, it basically trains the algorithmic pricing on the side of a competitor like Jet. They realize we can never actually have the lowest price. And so they give up discounting, and they actually began to raise their price. And ultimately, they, you know, exit the market. In that case, got bought by Walmart. But essentially, these other companies that have come along and tried to get a toehold have really struggled to do that. There's also been some really explosive evidence that's come out in a California antitrust case against Amazon, where the Attorney General just a couple of months ago released all of these internal emails and documents showing Amazon essentially strong-arming suppliers. So it involved, a pet food supplier, for example, who was selling to Chewy, Levi's, where, you know, these companies, they are so dependent on Amazon. Amazon is such a big part of their business that they really need to do anything Amazon wants. They can't afford to upset Amazon and have, you know, their products, buried in the search results. And so what Amazon was doing was saying, you know, hey, Levi's, we were just looking and Walmart has a cheaper price on khakis. And we don't like that. We don't want to actually have to compete with Walmart's price. And so Levi's was calling up Walmart and getting Walmart to raise the price of khakis up to Amazon's, level. And this is happening with multiple major manufacturers where essentially they are going out and making sure that no other retailer undercuts Amazon's price. And Amazon can sort of maintain these inflated prices. And what really became clear looking at that evidence to me is, like, if you think as a consumer, you've been out there like shopping around, you know, making sure you're getting the best deal, and you're like, oh, well, Amazon always has the lowest price. It is that's because Amazon is using its market power behind the scenes to raise prices across the board and maintain that sort of monopoly and dominance. And so, you know, you think about, you know, if these big companies can't get a toehold and, you know, really can't build up any real competition, what really worries me is all of the small businesses, you know, the product makers, the startup brands, the independent retailers who've just been locked out of this market.
1: 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And thank you so much for joining us. The question is, where do we go from here? And can we search for help with the federal government, or can we just keep trying to go to the local pharmacy and the local hardware store until we can get it all figured out? Stacy, thank you so much for joining us.
0: Thank you. Appreciate it.
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1: The 880 Weather Watch calls for passing clouds into the overnight hours with a low around 68. Hot for Labor Day, a high around 94. Winds will pick up with mostly sunny skies. Areas of showers and storms coming in Monday night could see a few strong to severe storms. More clouds push into a low around 67 and still windy. Scattered activity forecast into the day on Tuesday could still see a few strong to severe storms with mostly sunny skies, not quite as warm highs in the upper 80s. Passing clouds into Tuesday night, we drop back to around 62. Even cooler for the day on Wednesday, a high around 81 with mostly sunny skies. A few clouds rolling through to Wednesday night as we drop back to 57. We'll see a high in the lower 80s again Thursday with sunshine. A low of 62 Thursday night and mostly clear. From the 880 Weather Center, I'm meteorologist Regina Kroll. For more, check KRVN.com. Right now, it's 71 degrees.
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0: This is America at Night with McGraw-Milhaven.
1: Back on the show, back to America at Night. McGraw-Milhaven has the night off. He's got a nice four-day weekend ahead of him. Labor Day weekend. Happy Labor Day to everybody. A lot of you have already started your weekends, but we're going to end ours here with me. My name is Josh Gilbert, and I'm filling in tonight. A federal judge in Boston today extended a ban stopping to President Donald Trump's administration from implementing a new U.S. Postal Service rule that would tighten mail-in voting requirements ahead of the midterms in November. And the question is about mail-in voting. Is it safe? Is it reliable? When we want to go out and vote, can we make it as easy and simple as possible? And I want to have a discussion in a completely nonpartisan way. Just separate fact from fiction when it comes to mail-in voting. And David Becker, he is the executive director and founder of the Center for Election Innovation and Research. It's a nonpartisan nonprofit that works with election officials from both major parties to ensure secure and accessible voting. And David, welcome to America at Night.
2: Thanks for having me on, Josh.
1: When we look at voting and voting in person and the way that maybe we always used to do it, why should I have to go in late to work just because I need to swing by my polling place and vote? Why should I be dragging my son into the voting booth with me because it's on the way to drop off and it's the only time I can do it when there are easier and better ways of doing this? Maybe that's mail-in voting. Maybe in some places it is opening up early voting where a month out, when I have the time, I can swing by any library and go in and vote and know that my vote is going to count. There are better ways of doing it. It's 2026. Why are we having this struggle over mail-in voting, which seems in Colorado and in Oregon and in California, seems to be working just fine?
2: Yeah, you're asking exactly the right question. And fortunately, this is a question we answered long, long ago. Our nation has been innovating with regard to voting and giving voters options with regard to when and what by what method they vote for decades and decades. It's not just in blue states like the states that you mentioned. I mean, it's also in red states like Idaho and Montana and Utah and many others where mail voting has really expanded. But over the last several decades, we've seen an expansion of what I call convenience voting across the nation in both red states and blue states. 47 states allow for early voting, meaning you could go in at a time and place of your choosing, get a ballot, and return it on the same day before Election Day. Every state except Alabama, Mississippi, and New Hampshire. Three-fourths of the states offer mail voting without an excuse. It is not something that's just amongst blue states. It is for a bunch of states. And up until recently, what we saw was that often mail voting in particular was being used pretty much on a balanced basis between the parties. It wasn't until 2020 when in particular President Trump started spreading disinformation about mail voting that we started seeing a partisan change in that. But mail voting expansion really happened in states, in particular some red states, where Republican legislators looked at voters who might be reliant on the mail, people who are homeowners, people who are older, people who are rural, and thought those might be more of their voters and that mail voting might be something that really appealed to them. But this is something we've been doing for a long time. In fact, mail voting dates back to at least the Civil War. So this is not a new thing. Mail voting is part of American history. It is part of the culture of a lot of red and blue states, along with early voting. And so almost every voter in the country has a choice. Do they want to vote on Election Day, on that specific Tuesday as they go into work? Or do they want to vote early in person, as I always choose to do, picking a day and place of my choosing where I can go and vote and see the poll workers and thank them for their service? Or if I prefer to vote in the comfort of my own home, get a mail ballot, fill it out, and then probably return it in person through a Dropbox or drop-off location.
1: And the irony here is that the president himself votes by mail. And
2: Yeah,
1: I mean, he is the president. He's very busy. He's in Washington. His polling place is in Florida. I don't expect him to take the new Qatari jet down to Florida on, you know, Tuesday in November. But if it's good enough for him, why is it not good enough for me? Now, I've got
2: I'll just add, Josh, really quickly, at least one of the times he voted this year by mail in Florida, he was physically present in Palm Beach during the early voting period. Yeah, so he could have chosen to vote early in person, as everyone in Florida has an opportunity to do. And it's, of course, his right to do that. He's busy. A lot of other people are busy as well. And they should be able to take advantage of the convenience options that their states offer them.
1: And it's not that he was able to vote by mail executive privilege, like, you know, some people probably are exempt from certain things because they're serving as president. He was able to vote by mail because he is a Florida resident. Now,
2: I, like I said,
1: I have very rudimentary questions to ask you because people find this very personal. They come up with all these scenarios about dead people voting. What if I get three ballots in the mail and I fill them all out and send them back in? What's going to happen? So we'll get into that in just a second. But for all these red states that you mentioned who do vote by mail, who have voted by mail, where are their attorneys general when this administration wants to squash voting by mail? Are they coming out of the woodwork saying, no fire here, we're just fine?
2: Well, unfortunately, the attorneys general, who might be a little more political, have actually taken a very unusual position in this lawsuit over this unconstitutional executive order that President Trump signed that would limit mail voting and put a huge barriers in front of individuals and likely disenfranchise thousands, if not millions. But 12 attorneys general from red states actually filed a brief in these cases arguing that the president of the United States should be able to dictate election policy to their states. Now, that's not what the Constitution says. Article 1, Section 4 of the Constitution is called the Elections Clause. And it's very clear. The founders said the election policy, election rules shall be set by the state legislatures. Congress can also set rules, but the president has no power by himself to set rules. The president, if he doesn't like the rules, has one option and one option only, and that is to persuade Congress to pass a law. To see attorneys general in several states, and all Republican in this case, claim that the president has this power was very surprising to me, because eventually there's going to be a president that these attorneys general don't agree with. And to cede that power to the presidency, which is not in the Constitution, might be problematic for them when a different president is in office. What we have seen, however, in these red states is that this isn't the election officials who are doing this. The election officials are really troubled by this effort to seize power from the states who know their voters best and put it in Washington, D.C. And in fact, my organization helped organize a brief in some of these cases recently. We just filed one yesterday in a case that's in D.C. On this executive order. 99 election officials from dozens of states signed on to this brief, and these were equally divided between Republicans and Democrats. They were statewide election officials who were both Republicans and Democrats, to say these rules can't be implemented, they're not wise, the courts need to stop this as we're only 60 days before an election.
1: Yeah, and mail-in voting is not a partisan issue. To say that I personally want mail-in voting in my state, or I want to continue the process of mail-in voting, doesn't mean that I'm a Democrat or a Republican. It means that I'm lazy and I want my life to be easier.
2: You're not lazy. Voting is something we don't all do all of the time, and it's important that we encourage as many people who are eligible to do it. And people are busy. There are, you know, if someone is working multiple jobs, they might be a single parent, they might have a lot of things trying to get their attention. And if they have the option of saying, I'm going to choose to vote on a Thursday, a week or two before the election, because there's early in-person voting, or I have the option of requesting a mail ballot so I can sit in my home and maybe get some help looking at my ballot, or just take some time with it. That's not lazy, and it's just, we want voters making informed decisions, and we want it to be convenient for them. Voting is not supposed to be some drudgery that's to be endured. It's a celebration of our democracy, and we want everyone to be able to embrace that.
1: How about this? Would you rather take the final exam at home or in the classroom without your notes, you know? Like you said, take some time to sit down with it. If you have a question about your ballot, you can turn over to your computer and look it up. And a lot of newspapers around the country have the voter guides to try to walk you through that. So let's get into some of these rudimentary things. I want to throw this out to the texters as well, though. 1-844-2-McGraw. 1-844-262-4729, because a lot of people find this to be a very personal issue. So let me throw some of these at you. And dead people voting. Say a person who passed away 6 months ago gets a ballot in the mail with their name on it. What if I fill that out? What if dad passes away and I get his ballot and I fill it out and I send it back in? What happens?
2: If that is a wonderful way to spend some time in state or federal prison, if you want to, you will be caught. Every single mail ballot is reviewed for identity. Whether you get multiple ballots that are addressed to you, whether they're addressed to an individual who is dead, the states get information on people who have died. They will be able to check that out. They do this after every election. They usually find a very small number, usually single digits, of dead people who have voted or people who have voted in a dead person's name. And in fact, most of the dead people who have voted are people who died right before an election but filled out a mail ballot just before they died and then passed away sometime between then and election day. In different states, those ballots count or don't count depending upon state law.
1: That's a weird one. In certain states, some count, and in other states, they don't. That's a really weird one. But again, probably a very, very minute problem.
2: We're talking in a presidential election, we're talking about 150 to 160 million ballots cast. In a midterm election, that number might be 125, 130, 135 million. And we're talking about a very small, maybe a few dozen ballots like that because they are checked. We're going to check and see if that person has died. They're going to check the signature to see if it matches. They're going to check other information to make sure it matches. Mail voting fraud is the amount of mail voting fraud is not zero. It is very hard to get down to zero, but it is a very, very small number. And after every election, you will see stories about people who tried to commit mail voting fraud. And it's just a handful of stories. And people who have been promoting the myth of widespread fraud will say, see, this does happen. And of course it does. But it's also true that we know it happens because they're caught.
1: They got
2: caught. They're prosecuted. Yeah. And they're going to spend time in jail or have some kind of plea deal that maybe barely keeps them out of jail, but they're going to have a crime on their record. If you want to go to jail, if you want to be convicted as a criminal, try to commit voter fraud in the United States. It is one of the dumbest crimes you can commit, especially considering that the big payoff, if you could possibly manage to be successful, is you cast one additional ballot.
1: One extra
2: ballot. In an election
1: ballot,
2: which 135 million ballots are going to be cast, right?
1: All right. David Becker, he is the executive director of the Center for Election Innovation and Research. We only have 3 minutes left, so I really want to get through these. I come across three ballots somehow. I fill them all out in my name, and I mail them all back in. The one goes through, gets counted. What happens when the other two slide in?
2: Well, the other ballots will be assigned to other individuals. Every single ballot is tracked to some degree, linked to a voter registration record, and it will be checked either by signature matching or by sometimes ID number matching, depending upon the state, to confirm that it was returned by the right individual. And it will be checked to make sure that individual didn't try to vote through some other means. So if you get a ballot for someone else and you return it, there's actually a pretty good chance the person whose ballot that was is going to try to vote through some other means, maybe earlier in-person voting in some way, and you're going to be caught. And so, again, this is a very easy way to be convicted of a felony under state and federal law if you try to do that, and it will not counter and it will not alter the outcome of the election.
1: The Heritage Foundation, which we know is a conservative foundation, they have an election fraud database, and over the multiple decades that they have been tracking this, 1,600 total cases, 1,600 total cases. That amounts to, of all the ballots that have been turned in, hundreds of millions of vote casts, 0.000, I'm not done yet, 0.004% of election fraud among all the ballots. So this is not an issue. This is not a concern. Why do you think people are so worked up about this?
2: Well, I think what we've seen, especially recently, is that losing candidates and conspiracy theorists and a whole economy of grift have grown up around this idea that they're pushing the idea that we can't trust American elections. What's really disappointing about this is, one, they're targeting people who are sincerely disappointed by the outcome of elections. That's very American. We've all been there. But to be targeted by grifters who are trying to raise money telling you your candidate didn't actually lose, the election was stolen from them. That has been very profitable for people. And then a second big problem with this is, of course, these are the same narratives that are being pushed by our adversaries overseas, Russia, China, Iran, trying to get us to distrust our own system and distrust our own leaders who've been elected. Elections can be close. They can be disappointing. But if someone tells you that your candidate didn't actually lose, they're looking for something for you. And what they're looking for is usually money.
1: Yeah. A lot of ironies here, David, in that as well. Russia, of all people, are trying to convince us that our elections are rigged. David Becker, executive director and founder of the Center for Election Innovation and Research. Thank you so much for walking us through that. This is not a political issue, but you know who, and people in Washington and politicians who want to make a big deal about it, they have made it a political issue. So, David, thank you so much. And hopefully in the future, we can all vote by mail, or we can all vote early, and we can vote the way we want because we want as many people voting as possible. David, thank you so much. This is America at Night. Josh Gilbert filling in for McGraw-Milhaven.
0: From the heart of America, this is America at Night with McGraw-Milhaven.
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1: You can join that conversation right now, 1-844-2-McGraw, 1-844-262-4729. Send us a text, leave us a voicemail. The third hour, we're going to take your phone calls, we'll listen to your voicemails. We'll read your text. We'll talk. Let's talk. Let's see here. New research from the AAA Foundation for Traffic Safety shows that going faster than posted speed limits has now become the norm for all of us. Findings show many drivers don't expect law enforcement to pull us over unless they are traveling at least 10 to 12 miles per hour over the speed limit. The question is, where are you going so fast? They say that they speed up to get around slower drivers. They speed up to get to their destination faster. And ironically, that's the word of the day, irony, people are speeding now just to keep up with other speeding traffic. I am not a speeder, but I will look down at my speedometer and see that I'm going down the highway at 70 or 75 and realize that there are cars that are still passing me. So I'm not even going fast enough. So keeping up with the flow of traffic, is that safer than trying to putter along at the posted speed limit? We are traveling 10 to 12 miles faster over the speed limit than we are supposed to. And I feel like since the pandemic, hey, we all drive fast now. We got used to those wide open highways while we were driving around while everybody was in lockdown. And boy, we have not slowed down yet. Drivers are driving faster. Are you one of them? Text us 1-844-262-McGraw.

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10: A fatal crash. I'm Deborah Valentine, Fox News. At least five people were killed, five more hurt when a cargo plane overran a runway at Miami International Airport Sunday afternoon. Fox's CB Cotton has details.
11: A Boeing Prime Air 767 skidding across the roadway and hitting several cars before bursting into flames. The crash prompting a massive response from Miami-Dade Fire Rescue. Authorities say the wreck left several people trapped inside their cars. Rescue teams had to perform high-powered extractions, all while thick smoke and flames burned nearby. Despite the fire, the plane has remained largely intact, resting on its belly. At the time of the crash, it was arriving to Miami from San Juan, Puerto Rico. The plane will now likely be studied by the FAA and the NTSB, who will take the lead in finding out the cause of the crash. CB Cotton, Fox News.
10: Special envoys Steve Witkoff and Jared Kushner visited Russia and Ukraine in a bid to restart peace negotiations. More from Fox's Marion Rafferty.
12: President Trump's envoys Steve Witkoff and Jared Kushner returning from a trip that started in Moscow and continued into Ukraine. The envoys say they had, quote, meaningful discussions in Kyiv about Ukraine peace talks. It's their latest push to end more than 4.5 years of Russia's full-scale invasion. Sunday marked the first time the U.S. envoys had traveled to Ukraine since President Trump returned to office with a pledge to solve the conflict.
10: Russia's President Vladimir Putin has rejected President Trump's demand. The two sides agree to an unconditional ceasefire. However, Ukraine's President Zelensky agrees to it. Germany's far-right party projected to win a strong victory in a regional election. The Alternative for Germany won 44% of the vote and delivered a defeat to Germany's unpopular leader. 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
10: Once again, violence marring a political event, this time in the Buckeye State.
16: It happened as Ohio gubernatorial candidate Amy Acton was campaigning at a fair just outside Youngstown. Her campaign says a man armed with two guns and brass knuckles knocked several people to the ground as he lunged at the candidate. She was not hurt, but several people were. Police say he did not use his weapons. Acton's campaign says she's grateful for the swift and decisive action of law enforcement. The attacker is charged with assault. Ohio Governor Mike DeWine issued a statement saying, "Violence or the threat of violence at political or public events is always unacceptable." Roger Stern, Fox News.
10: The Trump administration renewing its appeal to the Supreme Court to allow new restrictions on mail-in ballots.
17: A lower court issued an order to keep the Postal Service from enforcing President Trump's executive order limiting mail-in ballots. The president wants election ballots to meet automation requirements and carry unique barcodes. State officials would also have to give the Postal Service details about people who get ballots. Some voting rights groups say the changes are unconstitutional. The administration says it's trying to prevent fraud. This is the third time the administration asked the Supreme Court to intervene. The High Court has allowed the plan to move forward, but has not ruled on whether it's legal. In Washington, Jill Nato, Fox News.
10: Israel's Air Force carried out two strikes early today in a southern Lebanese village, killing at least nine people, including women and children, according to Lebanon's health ministry. The strikes come amid a new round of escalation between Israel and Hezbollah. I'm Deborah.
18: The 880 Weather Watch calls for passing clouds into the overnight hours with a low around 68. Hot for Labor Day, a high around 94. Winds will pick up with mostly sunny skies. Areas of showers and storms coming in Monday night could see a few strong to severe storms. More clouds push into a low around 67 and still windy. Scattered activity forecast into the day on Tuesday could still see a few strong to severe storms with mostly sunny skies, not quite as warm highs in the upper 80s. Passing clouds into Tuesday night, we drop back to around 62. Even cooler for the day on Wednesday, a high around 81 with mostly sunny skies. A few clouds rolling through to Wednesday night as we drop back to 57. We'll see a high in the lower 80s again Thursday with sunshine. A low of 62 Thursday night and mostly clear. From the 880 Weather Center, I'm meteorologist Regina Kroll. For more, check KRVN.com. Right now, it's 70 degrees.
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1: Energy workarounds. Good morning, I'm Gordon Deal, along with Nicole Murray. On this Monday, September 7th, Labor Day. Glad you could be with us. Here's what we have for you this hour.
2: Exporters are not sitting idly by as Iran cuts off the Strait of Hormuz. Here are the alternate plans that are underway.
1: There's a particular icon on your phone that small businesses have a big problem with. We'll explain.
2: A community in the UK has started a letter-writing campaign that aims to end the loneliness epidemic.
1: And how adjustments to Google search are changing the internet as we know it.
3: Basically, what it does, you know, is kind of synthesizes everything, compiles it, gives you an answer. It does include, you know, little links to where the information came from. But by and large, a lot of times when you go to Google, you don't really ever leave Google.
1: Katie Baker at The Ringer on how the internet is changing forever. With the ongoing tension between the U.S. and Iran, Gulf exporters recognize that relying strictly on the Strait of Hormuz is a risk they can no longer afford. The action they're taking, from Lisa Friedman, energy reporter for the New York Times based in London. Lisa, what are we seeing?
4: Really what we're seeing is Gulf countries trying to get their oil to market are, you know, fundamentally changing their operations or preparing to because of the war in Iran. 6 months ago, you know, as we say in the story, getting oil out of the Persian Gulf was pretty straightforward. You produce the crude cheapest way you can, you export it through the fastest route, and that fastest route was typically the Strait of Hormuz, and sell it to the countries that can pay the most. Now, governments and companies are really fundamentally focused on security and reliability, and that means finding a way around the Strait of Hormuz.
1: You referenced this port city. Is it Fujairah in the

0: storage facilities. But in Fujairah, for example, a UAE port city, crews are working to create a sort of parallel pipeline to one that already exists in order to move a lot more oil through every day. Doing that will help the UAE bypass the Strait of Hormuz. In another example, Saudi Arabia, their state-owned oil company, Aramco, is expanding what's known as the East-West pipeline. This was built during the 80s. It crosses the Arabian Peninsula to the Red Sea. And, you know, it's already been described as a lifeline for this country. Saudi Arabia, the kingdom, has been able to divert about 7 million barrels of oil per day, the Aramco chairman said recently. If they can expand this pipeline to send even more, less reliance on the Strait of Hormuz.
1: Wow, we're speaking with Lisa Friedman, energy correspondent at the New York Times. She's with us from her post in London. The story is called Gulf Oil Giants Are Spending Billions to Build Ways Around Strait of Hormuz. Does this mean less efficiency in any way and perhaps, say, more cost to the consumer at the gas pump?
0: It could mean more cost to the consumer. I mean, at the end of this, this is going to, you know, the construction will cost collectively billions of dollars. This will take time. Certainly over a period of time, this could translate to higher costs on the consumer end. And I'd also note that the other thing it's, on the other hand, the effect that this will also have is geopolitical. The United States, you know, they've been supporting a lot of these new pipelines and terminals. The hope is, and the expectation is from the U.S. and others that, you know, it may take a little bit more time, but Iran's leverage will be weakened, you know, maybe not eliminated entirely, but severely weakened as more and more countries find ways around the Strait of Hormuz.
1: Thought it was interesting. One of the other ways, too, you mentioned these like giant, what, storage tanks elsewhere, like in India, South Korea, Japan, I think you mentioned.
0: Right. I mean, much of the oil from the Gulf is going to Asia. If these countries can expand storage in Asia, whether it's Japan, you know, South Korea, other places, you know, that much the better. The oil's already on the side of the Strait of Hormuz that it needs to be.
1: And then how about countries like Kuwait? You mentioned Iraq, Jordan, all doing similar type stuff with infrastructure?
0: Yeah, there's a number of deals being discussed. And, you know, it will take time to understand what is actually going to come to fruition. But, yes, Kuwait has been in discussions with Saudi Arabia and some other countries to build a pipeline that would connect the country's oil fields to ports on the Red Sea, or potentially Oman. Iraq and Jordan are talking about plans for a pipeline. Iraq is exploring, you know, this sort of alternate corridors through Turkey, Syria, and Jordan. So there's a lot of discussions happening. It's a really busy time right now as Arab countries really try to figure out how they can diversify, right? How they can, as one of the people I quoted in my story notes, they're never going to be fully independent of the Strait of Hormuz, but the goal is to make their countries and companies less reliant on the Strait.
1: Thanks, Lisa. Lisa Friedman, energy reporter for the New York Times in London. Coming up next on This Morning, America's First News, the role of AI this school year.
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0: This is America's First News, preparing you for the day ahead with headlines and in-depth analysis. This Morning with Gordon Deal.
1: Thanks for spending part of your holiday with us. What can students and teachers expect from AI as we start another school year? At least one report says New York City's public schools will ban generative AI for all students 8th grade and younger. Here's Dr. Eric Deering, professor of developmental psychology at Boston College. Eric, what's ahead?
2: It's being used, and I think increasingly so, in a wide variety of ways. AI is being used in early childhood education as a tool for teachers designing classroom activities. It's being used in communication with families. Center directors are using it to evaluate teaching, and it's being used as a learning tool for children.
1: Wow. All right. What about in early education? How does it get used?
2: Yeah, in early education, it's being used as a learning tool for learning about AI, for one thing. That is, this is now a new technology that early educators want children to know about, but then using the AI for academic content, mathematics and literacy, in a variety of other ways. And really, the range of content areas that's being used for is growing rapidly.
1: How problematic, Eric, is it for, say, teachers in, I don't know, middle school, high school, trying to manage students who are using this technology in perhaps ways that were not intended?
2: Yeah, I think that that's it is a problematic, and we're trying to catch up as instructors, as teachers, and that's true across the years of education from preschool through college, and trying to figure out how do we keep kids engaging in good brain work, right? That they're exercising their brains, whether that's doing writing, whether that's in oral communication, whether that's in exploring the world around them and digging in deep and doing the hard work of learning, and at the same time making good use of this tool, this ability to expand our horizons. And that has just been a battle, I think, at all of these different ages, and trying to figure out how can we keep kids working hard with their brains while expanding their worlds. And folks are trying a lot of different approaches, and I think that some, some cases it's working and it's working well. In other cases, I think we're often keeping up with the technology, figuring out ways to help students offload some of that work. And we all do that, right? We all get lazy and we want to offload work. And so being encouraging for students and for families to keep taking on some of that work is the job right now, I think, in education.
1: We're speaking with Dr. Eric Deering, professor of developmental psychology at Boston College. He's also the executive director of the Mary E. Walsh Center for Thriving Children at BC. Is it making us less critical thinkers?
2: Yeah, great question. I think it has the potential to. The data aren't in yet. We'll know in a few years, but I think that, if we think about young children, let's take young children for example. We know that they learn by exploring the world around them, the objects in the world. It's often through play, and it's through conversations and interactions with families and teachers and other children. And the question is going to be, is AI complementing that? Is it extending? Is it building on those experiences, or is it replacing them? And to the extent that it builds on those experiences, that it extends conversations with our families and our teachers, extends play, extends chances to explore the world and builds on those, adds to those, then children, it's going to be a benefit to children. To the extent that it subtracts from them, replaces them, we should be concerned. And I think you could think about, for young children, building with blocks in the real world is building spatial skills and motor skills. And oftentimes when it's done with other kids, it's building peer interaction skills, social and emotional. And if AI is being used to complement and add and enhance those experiences, that's great. If AI replaces building with blocks in early education classrooms, we might want to be concerned. If all we're doing is working in a virtual world, there's likely some consequences to that. Mm-hmm. And I think that we want to recognize that, look, kids have always interacted with objects that are not human. Let's take the teddy bear, right? The teddy bear is the classic example of a child being able to form an emotional attachment to an object and then use their imagination and play so that that object becomes a valuable part of their life and learning.
1: Thanks, Eric. Dr. Eric Deering, professor of developmental psychology at Boston College. Coming up next on This Morning, America's First News, keeping pets safe in extreme heat.
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0: Welcome into Labor Day. We have seen record-setting temperatures across the country this summer. So what steps should you be taking to protect your furry, four-legged friend? Here's this morning's Nicole Murray.
1: Talking about summer tips to keep your pets safe. Here to discuss, head of the Department of Clinical Sciences at the College of Veterinary Medicine at North Carolina State University, Dr. Jan Hawkins. So let's start with the basics. What are some preventative measures that pet owners can do amid the hot days of summer?
2: A lot of it is very similar to people. One is, obviously, you don't want to have your pets out in the heat of the day. Dogs particularly can have a hard time thermoregulating, especially dogs that are, they're called brachycephalic or flat-faced dogs. They really cannot breathe very well when it gets really hot because they have a hard time getting rid of the heat. Because the biggest thing we're concerned about is heat stress, or even, you know, people call it heat stroke, but these heat stress, heat-related illnesses are a real thing. So obviously other preventative things, keeping water available at all times, especially if they're outside, keeping the pets cool. So some people provide a baby pool, for example, for them to get in, to kind of cool off when they're outside. But really minimizing exercise, especially during the heat of the day. People also use cooling vests and cooling mats. There are lots of different things you can use to kind of help them dissipate heat.
1: Any tips regarding grooming?
2: Well, it's not always very popular, but if you could clip your dog, if you've got a very thick-coated dog, that could really help them help dissipate some of the heat. Because some of these dogs are sort of double-coated or very thick-coated, can have a hard time getting rid of the heat. So like a husky, for example, it's kind of, you know, they're used to holding cool, you know, keep warm. So if you could clip the dog, that would be nice. If I do know some clients that don't like the idea of clipping their sheepdog or their long-haired right. dog, but it will help keep them cooler. So that could be done. You know, people do put on cooling vests. You know, they're like an ice vest. I've known people to put that on their dogs when it's really, really hot. But those things can also be done. Fans and air conditioning obviously is really good, but that, you know, that's not always practical. But the key is just minimize the exposure to the heat. You know, never put them in a locked car, you know, never putting them in a car without, I don't even think they should leave them in there with air conditioning, but, you know, anything where the heat can build up, you want to avoid.
1: Should exercise be avoided altogether then?
2: I think you really got to be, it depends on somewhat on the dog, but in general, when it's really hot and it's in the middle of the day, I would avoid the exercise. You know, you could, a lot of people walk in the mornings and after work when it's cooler, as long as you've taken precautions, you know, to avoid really excessive exertion, they could do some limited exercise in the summertime.
1: Okay. And what about pest control? What are the suggestions there?
2: Yeah, a really good point. I mean, obviously in North Carolina, for example, if you're in the southeastern United States, we're always worried about heartworms because of mosquitoes. So obviously make sure that you're up to date with your heartworm preventative if you're in a heartworm endemic area. Ticks are also really another real important thing. Ticks do spread some pretty nasty diseases that dogs can get from a tick bite. So again, there are lots of products on the market that do provide an all-in-one. They provide a dewormer, they provide tick control, and they provide heartworm control. But those things are really important for ticks. You know, obviously checking your animal for ticks after you've been in an area with tall grass, for example, is always a good idea to make sure that, you know, if you've seen ticks, that you can get them removed. But preventative does help. So I think those things are really important in the summertime, especially the, you know, the ticks and the heartworms because of the mosquitoes.
1: So let's say the heat does have an effect on your pup. What are some of the warning signs to look out for?
2: Very good question. Excessive panting, for example, salivation, really rapid respiratory rate. I think most people could identify that their dog is acting too hot. You know, tongue lolling out of the mouth, really breathing hard. Obviously, if they get to the point where they can't stand up, that would be a real extreme. Then that would be a real almost emergency situation. So again, monitoring your dog's activity. You know, if they're laying around or they're seeking a cool source like concrete or somewhere to lay down to be cool, you might want to recognize you need to get them into somewhere where it's cooler. Wet their fur, for example, so that you can try to get rid of some of that excessive heat.
0: That's this morning's Nicole Murray with Dr. Jan Hawkins at North Carolina State University. Coming up next on This Morning, America's First News, how Google is changing pretty much everything.
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9: Daily Weather Watch calls for passing clouds into the overnight hours with a low around 68. Hot for Labor Day, a high around 94. Winds will pick up with mostly sunny skies. Areas of showers and storms coming in Monday night could see a few strong to severe storms. More clouds push into a low around 67 and still windy. Scattered activity forecast into the day on Tuesday could still see a few strong to severe storms with mostly sunny skies. Not quite as warm highs in the upper 80s. Passing clouds into Tuesday night would drop back to around 62. Even cooler for the day on Wednesday, a high around 81 with mostly sunny skies. A few clouds rolling through to Wednesday night as we drop back to 57. We'll see a high in the lower 80s again Thursday with sunshine. A low of 62 Thursday night and mostly clear. From the 880 Weather Center, I'm meteorologist Regina Kroll. For more, check KRVN.com. Right now, it's 70 degrees.
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0: Now, more than ever, where you get your news matters. 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
1: Thanks for being with us. Welcome into Labor Day Monday, September 7. Gordon Deal with Nicole Murray. Coming up this half hour, the ever-changing internet, thanks in large part to Google, plus the icon on your phone that small business owners have come to fear, and a country club catches heat. We'll have that story in about 15 minutes. For years now, Google has been tweaking its search formula to prop up AI and bury actual links. Katie Baker, senior features writer at TheRinger.com, says now it's rounding into its final form and changing the internet forever. Katie, explain.
2: I would think that most people listening have probably noticed themselves just the experience of going to Google and, always finding something a little different. Lately, it's the big AI overview right at the top of the page that kind of sums up everything from what would have normally in the past been, you know, the links in the Google results. So basically what it does, you know, is kind of synthesizes everything, compiles it, gives you an answer. It does include, you know, little links to where the information came from. But by and large, a lot of times when you go to Google, you don't really ever leave Google. You just end up reading the information right there on the page. And, you know, that can be convenient, but it's also basically changing the kind of economic funding structure that has underpinned the internet for many years now. So it's causing some various destabilizing and, to many people, not always welcome changes.
1: Yeah. So what does Google get out of this new style? Because I think it was pointed out in your story, like sometimes we don't even click anything when we do a search now.
2: Yeah. So Google gets, increasingly when Google, kind of crawls a website in order for the website to show up in search results like it always has. Now it's also, taking that information and using it for its own internal AI product, which is called Gemini. And so what Google gets out of it is they're getting all this training data for their AI platform, and then they're also just having people stay on Google and kind of click around and not necessarily leave Google. I mean, Google used to be kind of a place you came, you stopped, and then you went to, a few other websites. And now it's increasingly more of a hub, and they have changed the search box for the first time in, I think they said 25 years, basically since the dawn of Google. Wow. To be less of just a search box and more of a chat bot. So all of those things have made, people less likely. I think I read the stat that 68% of Google searches end without an external click, which is pretty crazy when you think about the origins of the site.
1: We're speaking with Katie Baker, senior features writer at TheRinger.com. Her piece is called The End of Google Search and the Internet as We Know It. You spoke to some business operators or website operators who said you have to assume search is gone. What does that mean now for their planning strategy or their media strategy?
2: It's not just regular internet users like me who have noticed these differences. It's also some of these big publishing corporations like Condé Nast, which, publishes all kinds of magazines and publications, and USA Today. They've started strategically to tell employees, you can't really bank on the Google traffic we used to get. In fact, maybe let's assume that we're going to get zero. And so, we see this even at The Ringer. I think just trying to find new ways of distribution, we definitely can see that there's people who, increasingly journalists and other content providers are having to kind of brand themselves a little bit more.
1: Thanks, Katie. Katie Baker, senior features writer at TheRinger.com. Coming up next on This Morning, America's First News, the app that's the enemy of many small businesses.
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0: Good Labor Day to you. Every day, millions of people plan their lives around the default weather apps on their smartphones. Small businesses are asking if you'd kindly do a little more homework when doing your planning. Here's Emily Stewart, senior correspondent at Business Insider. Emily, what did you look at?
1: Yeah, so this is one I've started to hear from small business owners locally and bartenders, managers of businesses that they say, you know, I kind of live and die by these apps on our phones and that little rain icon, right? And most people will have a weather app on their phones and they know what I'm talking about, right? You open the weather app, you see that it has 3 days from now a cloud, and you say, well, I'm going to stay home instead of going to the beach. And what happens to these business owners is that they're saying, okay, you saw the icon of doom. You didn't show up. Actually, it didn't rain at all, or it rained for a half hour at 3 a.m. You know, your day is not as fun, but also my business is not having much fun either because you are not here.
0: Jeez. All right. So you spoke to the Brooklyn Beach Shop in Coney Island. It's I think it's a father-daughter who own it. Explain what they go through with this.
1: Yeah, so this is this woman named Maya who really has been thinking about this for a long time, to the point that she spoke to the then Lieutenant Governor Kathy Hochul when she came out to Coney Island here in New York and said, hey, can you do something about this? And you know what she says, what I'm saying, you know, they're a beach shop, so they sell, you know, souvenirs, things like that. And they really live and die by whether or not people think it's going to be a nice day outside, right? Because especially here, you know, in Coney Island, it's at the end of the subway. It is a day trip. There are no hotels there, which was something I hadn't really thought about. But she said, you know, if you're kind of in a tourist destination and it rains, like, it's too late anyway. But for her, nobody shows up if they think it's going to rain. And so there are days, again, where she says, you know, it looks like it's going to rain. Or it did look like it a few days ago, so nobody comes. Actually, the day wound up being fine, or it rained for 20 minutes, or maybe it was a little bit cloudy, but, you know, that's nice too. There won't be lines. But basically, she said, I mean, to the point where she really, for a while, started to track, like, what the actual weather did versus what the apps were saying.
0: Oh,
1: because
0: wow.
1: It really she's really down the rabbit hole here, but it really does affect her business.
0: Yeah. We're speaking with Emily Stewart, senior correspondent at Business Insider. The story is called The Cloud Icon of Doom. I mean, this is not new, though, people planning their days this way. Right? TVs used characters forever. Newspapers use them, you know, when they were a thing. Radio, you'll hear somebody say partly cloudy, chance of rain, you know, or mostly sunny. Like, what? I don't know what makes apps so different.
1: I mean, it is a tricky question. I think, you know, not all apps are made the same. There is certain apps that do better at kind of giving you information than others. You know, a lot of meteorologists that I talked to said the data is really better than ever.
0: Okay.
1: We know more than ever, which is really, like, heartening and nice to hear. But the hard part is people do need to, I think, dig a little bit longer. You know, you're used to, at this point, just picking up your phone, seeing whatever the icon is, versus, like, maybe before you would tune into the local news, and, like, that person is going to give you a little bit more of an idea of what's going to happen. You know, some of this is also user error as well. People see a 20% chance of rain. Depending on your risk analysis, you might say, I'm not going to do that. We don't really understand rain or weather probabilities that well, like what it really means. So part of this is user error, but I do think it's kind of this modern situation where I do it right every day. I wake up, I look at my phone, I see what that thing says, and I move on. And it's, you know, a very cursory view of what is actually happening.
0: Thanks, Emily. Emily Stewart, senior correspondent at Business Insider. Coming up next on This Morning, America's First News, a country club under fire.

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0: An all-star team of the world's best journalists bring you the facts each and every morning. 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
1: Thanks for spending time with us. At a prestigious golf course in New England, there's a battle for survival at Quidnesset Country Club in North Kingstown, Rhode Island. As the 14th hole sank into the sea, contractors erected a stone structure to protect it. But advocates for shoreline access are having a cow. Here's Owen Tucker Smith, reporter at the Wall Street Journal. Owen, what's happened here?
2: Yeah, so this country club has had a problem for decades, which is that it has this pristine golf course right on the sea. And as erosion has kind of eaten away at the course, the 14th hole has gone at risk. So this country club has tried all sorts of solutions and different kinds of structures to try to make the 14th hole survive. And a few years ago, when no one was watching, they put up this big kind of stone barrier along the shore without seeking a permit from the state. And when the shoreline activists found out, they were quite upset. And it's triggered just an unbelievable amount of backlash, from boycotts to rallies to tents to meetings. And it's gone all the way up to the Attorney General's office. So it's been quite the fuss there in Rhode Island.
1: Wow. Yeah, and it's not some little wall, you know, you did with a couple of wheelbarrows with your friends over the weekend, right? I mean, this is considerable.
2: No, yeah, we're talking like 600 feet long and 20 feet tall. It's quite large. And the only reason that people found out about it is that there was a kayaker going along the Narragansett Bay, and this kayaker saw this kind of hulking pile of rocks along the shore, and it triggered a chain of events. So this kayaker told the activists, and it went all the way up to the state, and all of a sudden the state has convened this kind of little group of investigators to go and inspect the structure and figure out what went wrong. And there have been hundreds of pages of reports and legal filings and investigations. So it's taken up quite a lot of airtime.
1: Wow. We're speaking with Owen Tucker Smith, reporter at the Wall Street Journal. The story is called "A Country Club Built a Wall to Protect Its Golf Course and All Hell Broke Loose." This is Quidnesset Country Club in Rhode Island. It's not as easy as just, hey, this is my property, I got to do what I want or what I need to preserve it, right? Because it involves the shoreline.
2: Correct. So shoreline disputes are controversial in many states, but especially in Rhode Island, where baked into their royal charter and their state's constitution is this principle that the shoreline belongs to the public. So fishermen or people just gathering seaweed, or really just someone who wants to go for a swim, in Rhode Island, they have this kind of constitutional right to access the shore. So that's created these thorny situations where, as erosion has increased on the shoreline, property owners want to do something about it, maybe erect a wall, except then they're going to get in the way of these people who want access to the shoreline. So there's this whole community of hundreds and hundreds of shoreline rights advocates across the state who are on high alert for how they describe it as kind of the privatization of the shoreline, that property owners are taking matters into their own hands and blocking the shore off. And so when you have, a country club like Quidnesset trying to do something to protect their golf course, inevitably these advocates are going to find out, and it's going to create a dispute of this kind.
1: Thanks, Owen. Owen Tucker Smith, reporter at the Wall Street Journal. Coming up next on This Morning, America's First News, the antidote to our loneliness. 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

for spending part of your Labor Day with us. Every Sunday, more than 15,000 people around the world are putting down their phones, picking up a pen, and writing a letter, sometimes to someone they've never met. It's called the Sunday Letter Project. Founder Rebecca McMillan tells People.com that at its heart, it's about human connection. Her members see letter writing as the perfect antidote to our dependence on screens. McMillan started the Sunday Letter Project a year ago after noticing something unusual at the stationery shop that she runs in England. Customers kept telling her how much they missed letters. Her idea was then born. Participants would write one handwritten letter every Sunday, whether to a friend, a loved one, a stranger, even themselves. What began locally is now a worldwide network of participating independent bookshops, stationery stores, and cafes known as letter keepers. They also allow strangers to become pen pals without exchanging their home addresses. That'll do it for this hour. For Nicole Murray, I'm Gordon Deal. Thanks for listening to This Morning, America's First News.

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3: We still don't know the cause of the crash. I'm Dave Anthony, Fox News.
4: We have at least five deceased individuals. And we have multiple individuals that were transported to local hospitals.
3: That's Miami-Dade County Sheriff Rosie Cordero-Stutz. Three of those injured are in critical condition after that Amazon Prime cargo jet crashed after landing.
5: The National Transportation Safety Board says it is sending a team to Miami. The cause of this crash is not yet clear, but according to officials, the Amazon-branded Boeing 767-300 cargo plane from San Juan, Puerto Rico, overran runway number 30 at the Miami International Airport around 2 p.m. yesterday, crashing and striking other vehicles. At the time of the crash, several people were trapped in the vehicles that they were in, struck by the airplane.
3: That's Fox's Alex Hogan. Israel's gone on the attack again in Lebanon. Airstrikes hit a village in the south, killing at least 9 people. The day after strikes killed 7 others, as Israel targets Hezbollah militants, but Lebanese officials say civilians are among the dead. After the U.S. military attacked 3 Iranian oil tankers over the weekend, retaliating for Iran, firing missiles at 2 American warships, but didn't hit them. As the U.S. keeps up a naval blockade around Iran's ports, Energy Secretary Chris Wright tells ABC's This Week.
6: That's very important for the economic pressure in Iran. That'll either change their regime or it'll change their regime's policies.
3: And as Americans travel home on this holiday weekend, AAA's national average for regulars up again, $4.15 per gallon. The price of gas has never been this high on Labor Day. Diesel's never been this pricey ever, hitting $5.90 a gallon this morning. The clock just struck midnight across Hawaii, where they're on storm watch as Hurricane Lowell closes in.
7: On Kauai, everybody's phones just went off about 30 minutes ago because it's been upgraded to hurricane warning. So close pass here. Thankfully, not a direct hit.
3: But Fox weather meteorologist Britta Merwin says Lowell will pass by just west of Kauai tonight. 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
3: The renewed U.S.-Canada trade war gets ratcheted up even more this week with Canadian tariffs in retaliation to the ones President Trump imposed.
11: Canadian tariffs on U.S. goods are set to go into effect Tuesday. It's in response to tariffs on products from Canada the U.S. has set. Michigan's Secretary of State, Jocelyn Benson, on CBS Face the Nation said people in Michigan have been feeling the effects for some time.
12: The average Michigan family is paying $5,600 more. That's a tax on our groceries. That's a tax on our small businesses, on gas.
11: Benson, who is Michigan's Democratic nominee for governor, said if she's elected, she'll seek what she calls subnational trade agreements to offset tariffs imposed by the president. Gernal Scott, Fox News.
3: Well, of course, as this conflict intensified last month, President Trump, by executive order, renamed Lake Ontario Lake America, just like he did with the Gulf of America, and he may consider another name change.
13: President Trump is suggesting that he likes the idea of a new name for the state of New Mexico. The president sharing a post of the White House's X page to his Truth Social page that features a map of New Mexico with Mexico crossed out and replaced with America to read New America. The image had gone viral in recent days, with some speculating if the president was mulling that as a new name change. And while he shared the graphic, the president stopped short of saying it will be an actual policy change. Meanwhile, New Mexico's governor, Michelle Lujan Grisham, telling Fox News Digital that New Mexico's name isn't up for debate. Sue Guzman, Fox News.
3: On Wall Street, it'll be quiet. No trading on Labor Day. In college football, more season openers. Fourth-ranked Notre Dame beat Wisconsin 41-13. Number 9, Mississippi, edged 24th-ranked Louisville 41-38. And in a rivalry game, 17th-ranked Washington 24, Washington State 10. And Christopher Bell won the first race of the NASCAR playoffs. I'm Dave Anthony.
14: Daily weather watch calls for passing clouds into the overnight hours with a low around 68. Hot for Labor Day, a high around 94. Winds will pick up with mostly sunny skies. Areas of showers and storms coming in Monday night could see a few strong to severe storms. More clouds push into a low around 67 and still windy. Scattered activity forecast into the day on Tuesday could still see a few strong to severe storms with mostly sunny skies. Not quite as warm highs in the upper 80s. Passing clouds into Tuesday night, we drop back to around 62. Even cooler for the day on Wednesday, a high around 81 with mostly sunny skies. A few clouds rolling through to Wednesday night as we drop back to 57. We'll see a high in the lower 80s again Thursday with sunshine. A low of 62 Thursday night and mostly clear. From the 880 Weather Center, I'm meteorologist Regina Kroll. For more, check KRVN.com. Right now, it's 70 degrees.
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1: Election integrity. Good morning, I'm Gordon Deal, along with Nicole Murray, on this Labor Day Monday, September 7th. Glad you could join us. Here's what's up this hour.
2: With the November elections on the horizon, how should Americans feel about the processes and safeguards involved?
1: How women are turning a painful breakup into what's called a hot, divorced summer.
2: Supporters and detractors make their case on Capitol Hill regarding permanent daylight saving time.
1: And how white-collar workers have become obsessed with their front lawns.
3: Some of it has been a lot of the work that people do behind a desk is sort of abstract. You don't get kind of a tangible result. And so doing something more hands-on, you get, you know, both an immediate result and it's something very physical, which can be really kind of satisfying.
1: Callum Borchers at the Wall Street Journal on the new status symbol at the office. Should Americans vote with full confidence about safety and security in the November midterm elections? We ask that of our next guest, Charles Stewart, political science professor at the Massachusetts Institute of Technology and director of the MIT Election Data and Science Lab. Charles, how do you process this?
4: Yeah, I process it in a couple ways. One is I understand why people have those attitudes. Like everything else in politics these days, a lot of attitudes about election integrity, election administration are partisan coded. And so that's part of it. The other part is just someone who, you know, studies election administration a lot, observes it a lot, talks to election administrators a lot. And I can talk for a long, long time about the various ways in which elections are secured and that the empirics are such that election fraud is very rare and even more rarely affects the outcomes of elections.
1: Yeah. All right. So devil's advocate, I'd say there's still issues allegedly in Maricopa County, Arizona, and aha, look what just happened in New Jersey. To that, you'd say what?
4: Well, those are two things. I mean, Maricopa County, there's been a lot of things said about Maricopa County against which there have been countless hand audits of all sorts of procedures and outcomes in Maricopa County, and no one has found anything. In the case of New Jersey, I mean, I think New Jersey is an interesting case where there were non-citizens put on the voter rolls through the Department of Motor Vehicles. It's actually not clear how many non-citizens, actual non-citizens,

0: on the rolls, and that some of them voted. We will find out in the next few weeks, I hope, how many of those people were actually non-citizens, both when they registered and when they voted. I think it's important to note that in the context of 7 million registered voters in New Jersey, we are talking about less than something like 0.001% of people who are on the voter rolls. Doesn't excuse the errors that were made, and I think there were some mistakes in the follow-up in New Jersey, but again, nothing that would have affected the outcomes, I think, you know, and in fact, the errors were caught, and they're being addressed.
1: We're speaking with Charles Stewart, political science professor at the Massachusetts Institute of Technology, also director of the MIT Election Data and Science Lab. So come November, do you have full confidence that things are on the up and up when it comes to elections?
0: Well, I do, and you don't have to trust me. I mean, if you do have doubts, state and local officials have ways that voters can verify. They can watch logic and accuracy testing of the voting machines. In many states, they can actually observe the voting and observe the counting and observe the procedures. You can take a look at the voting rolls, and you can check them out for yourselves. So citizens do have a role in, kind of trust but verify.
1: How do you do that, by the way? I wasn't aware of that. What could I as a citizen do on it? I could stand there and watch the processor unfold? What do you mean check voting rolls? How would I do that?
0: Well, so there are many things here. With respect, the easiest thing to do, the most direct thing to do, is to call your local election office and say, I want to observe what happens when you prepare your voting machines to vote, for instance. It's called logic and accuracy testing, and as a general matter, that's open to the public. So that's one thing. The second thing, and I don't know, for instance, in New Jersey, states have different laws, but all states have some law that allows observers to observe the process. In a state like Massachusetts, where I am, anyone can go in and stand in a polling place and observe the process, as long as they don't interfere with the process and those sorts of things. So I would say that, anyone listening to this program who's concerned about the integrity of the elections, call their local office and ask what's allowed under state law for them to observe the process.
1: Thanks, Charles. Charles Stewart, political science professor at MIT and director of the Election Data and Science Lab there. Coming up next on This Morning, America's First News, prepping for the next big storm.
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0: Now, more than ever, where you get your news matters. 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
1: Thanks for spending part of your Labor Day with us. Are we getting smarter as a nation when it comes to hurricane prep as storms get more intense? We're joined now by meteorologist Eric Salna, Associate Director of the Extreme Events Institute at Florida International University in Miami. Eric, begin with emergency planning.
2: Now is the time to finalize your plan. And that would be for your family, for your home, and for your business. So this is the time to review the plan, finalize it, make sure everyone's on the same page. And connected to that is, you know, do you have everything you need for your hurricane survival kit if a storm should come your way?
1: What's in it, Eric? What's in that kit?
2: Well, you need a lot of essentials. And, of course, non-perishable food items, water, plenty of batteries, flashlights, things that you're going to need when the power goes out. And if the power does go out, please don't use candles, only use flashlights with batteries. And another way to give yourself some power is a portable generator. They are great, but practice generator safety. Always run it outside of your home, away from a window. But also now is the time to check your supply of either gasoline or propane for that generator.
1: Yeah. Go into a little bit about how you see today's hurricanes in terms of frequency and or intensity.
2: Well, the overall overriding messaging from the research in the science community is that in the future, they may be wetter, dropping more rain. They may be moving slower and therefore drop more of that rain, but also sea level rise, more extended storm surge. And then, of course, ocean temperatures, which is fuel for hurricanes. And that leads to rapid intensification. There may be more of that. But I think big picture is this. Every year there's a hurricane season. So regardless of how many storms, all of us need to be prepared, be ready, take that personal pledge if you live in a hurricane zone. Because they're already here. Storms come every year. We don't know where they're going to go, but that's the overriding message. Just if you live in a hurricane zone, you need to be prepared, and it has to become a way of life.
1: We're speaking with meteorologist Eric Salna. He's the associate director of the Extreme Events Institute at Florida International University in Miami. Explain what you do with the wall of wind that you guys have.
2: Well, it's an amazing facility that we have at Florida International University. It's called the Wall of Wind, and it's NSF funded. We're part of what's called the NAHERI Network of National Hazard Experimental Facilities. It's 12 giant fans, and we can go up to Category 5 hurricane conditions. So the whole purpose is we do research and we test structures. We want structures to be stronger, build stronger, and that's the whole purpose, so that communities can be more resilient. And part of our messaging is building codes across the country definitely need to be made better. Florida has the strongest building code in the United States, but beyond Florida, things change. So it saves everybody money, because every $1 we spend on mitigation saves at least $7 to $8 in damage and cleanup.
1: Wow. So if Florida has the strongest rules here for building codes in terms of defending against hurricanes, aren't some structures kind of grandfathered in and therefore not adequately protected from big storms?
2: Absolutely. Whether it be Florida or anywhere else, there is older construction. And we just know older construction does not do very well. So the newer construction built to the newer codes will do much better. So what that means for folks living in an older home, it's called retrofitting. And there are ways to retrofit. You can strengthen your roof. You can strengthen gable ends. And when it comes to having a plan, we talked about your family being prepared, but preparing your home. So that means all your window and door openings and your garage door. Do you have shutters? metal shutters? Do you have a new garage door, new doors, entry and exit doors to your home? All of these things now protect your home and your building envelope so you can ride it out, and it'll be a safer place to ride out a storm.
1: Thanks, Eric. 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Coming up next on This Morning, America's First News. Getting a divorce does not have the stigma it used to.
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0: Happy Labor Day to you. The idea of getting a divorce used to be met with negativity and shame, but the attitude about ending a relationship is changing. Here's this morning's Nicole Murray.
1: Today, talking about divorce being hot, here to discuss is family law attorney Jennifer Hargrave. So how are people looking at divorce these days? What's the trend there?
2: I think there is a rising trend to recognize that, you know, it takes a lot of courage to end something that isn't working. And when you step out of all of these, you know, restraints and rules and trying to please everybody else and, you know, putting yourself second, like there's just a newfound freedom that people find when they make the decision to divorce, and they're celebrating that. And, you know, I'm all for celebrating empowerment too. So I think there's a really positive spin on something that is, you know, it's a heartbreak. I mean, when a relationship fails, obviously there's a lot of hurt, but when you can take that hurt and turn it into something positive, you know, yeah, let's celebrate.
1: Absolutely. Are there different attitudes when it's a woman versus a man with something like this?
2: I mean, I think generally, you know, for women, just kind of given different roles and cultural expectations and all of that, I think there's a little bit more of that newfound freedom that comes in divorce. So I think they're, and also with their girlfriends, you know, who are going to celebrate them getting rid of the guy they never liked anyway, there seems to be a little bit more community celebration when it comes to that. I don't see a lot of men doing that, but I think, you know, men may be celebrating in different ways. And, you know, I know for a lot of my male clients, ending a bad relationship is also just as painful as it is for women. They just may not be as vocal about that or as sharing, but, you know, they go on to do great things too. So I think the important thing is that when you're living in a broken relationship, it's so taxing and it's so hard. And so kind of when you decide to end the relationship, you can begin a healing process, whether you're a man or a woman.
1: You had mentioned something that men tend to celebrate divorce a little differently. Any idea how?
2: I mean, you know, they might go on a hunting trip with their buddies if that's their thing, or, you know, get together and do some sports. You know, I'm being very stereotypical here, but I mean, you know, whatever it is that allows you to feel connected to the people who love you, and you're doing an activity that's meaningful to you. Maybe it's something that you gave up to try and make the marriage work, right? Like a lot
1: right.
2: of people do that. You have things that you love and your partner doesn't love that you do those. And so when a relationship is ending, you know, it's a good time to reconnect with those things that you really love in life.
1: Now, what is this trend called? Has it been given a name?
2: I mean, I've seen this sort of a TikTok trend, kind of the hot summer, hot divorce. And I think it's recognizing summer is a popular time for divorces to happen for a lot of reasons, especially if you have kids. You know, you're going through transitions, the end of school year, they're not going to school, so there's already a break in the routines. And so it can be a good time to be making some of those big life transitions before school starts up.
1: Right.
2: And, you know, it's just a different, it's a time of transition. It can be a good time. Work schedules are usually a little bit more flexible, so it can also be a good time to, you know, if you need to take work time off from work to go meet with your divorce lawyer or go to court or whatever, mediation. You know, summer is usually a little bit better time to do that for people.
1: Now, I know we touched on celebrations, but there's also a new type of party being hosted with this trend. What is it?
2: Yeah, I mean, I think that that's where, you know, the friends are all, you know, celebrating that. I love it when they're wearing the shirts of, you know, I found the divorce lawyer, or I'll bring the wine or whatever it is. And so I think anytime you can get together, the only thing that I caution is, of course, if you have children, do this out of the purview of your children,
1: yes.
2: Right? This is not a celebratory time for them. It's a time where there's a lot of changes happening. And so, you know, while your girlfriends may want to come put the big, you know, divorced and free sign on your front yard, just remember your kids are using your front yard too. So I think it's really important just to be really cognizant, but whatever, you know, whatever you're doing that you can do in your own time with your friends, hey, that's great. Go for it.
1: What are some factors or even events that turned this into a trend to begin with?
2: I think social media, certainly, you know, I've seen some trends that I think maybe a little bit more negative, where they're, you know, bad mouthing or bashing the ex. I think anytime we're doing that, we're actually giving our ex a whole lot more power and control in our life. So I'm all about you. Do the things that are good for you. You don't need to be bashing your ex and spilling all that. That usually just makes people feel uncomfortable. But I know that that is a trend too, and we see that. And certainly if you're in the middle of a divorce, your opposing party's divorce lawyer is going to be seeing that too. And that usually doesn't play very well. So be careful. There are a lot of eyes on you in a divorce process.
0: That's this morning's Nicole Murray with family law attorney Jennifer Hargrave in Dallas. Coming up next on This Morning, America's First News, daylight saving versus standard time.
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10: The Weather Watch calls for winds picking up today as temperatures top out around 93 with mostly sunny skies. Areas of showers and storms coming in Monday night could see a few strong to severe storms. More clouds push into a low around 67 and still windy. Scattered activity forecast into the day on Tuesday could still see a few strong to severe storms with mostly sunny skies, not quite as warm highs in the upper 80s. Passing clouds into Tuesday night would drop back to around 62. Even cooler for the day on Wednesday, a high around 81 with mostly sunny skies. A few clouds rolling through to Wednesday night as we drop back to 57. We'll see a high in the lower 80s again Thursday with sunshine. A low of 62 Thursday night and mostly clear. From the 880 Weather Center, I'm meteorologist Regina Kroll. For more, check KRVN.com. Right now, it's 70 degrees.
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1: Thanks for joining us on this Labor Day Monday, September 7. Gordon Deal with Nicole Murray. Coming up this half hour, the battle over the clock in Washington, plus what AI does to our brains, and the latest obsession for white-collar workers. We'll have that story in about 15 minutes. The Sunshine Protection Act, passed by the House in July, is a bill that would halt the twice-yearly changing of the clocks and make daylight saving time permanent. A competing House measure would lock the clock on standard time. Lynn Peoples, author of The Inner Clock, Living in Sync with Our Circadian Rhythms, has a look at imperfect options here. Lynn, give us the status of each measure.
2: The Sunshine Protection Act, House actually passed that in July, so it's now set before the Senate. Meanwhile, there is another bill, the Sunshine for Our Kids Act, that would kind of do the opposite from the Sunshine Protection Act, which would lock our clocks on permanent daylight saving time, whereas the other bill would lock the clocks on standard time. And so this is really the debate that's been ongoing for years. And frequently these bills just kind of hit a stalemate because we haven't decided which way to go to lock the clock. And meanwhile, some people suggest maybe we shouldn't even bother.
1: There are valid arguments both ways. Some of them even science-based, right? Explain those.
2: Yeah, absolutely. So the science, particularly the health science, really comes down on the side of permanent standard time. That is what our bodies naturally align with. We evolved with bright days, dark nights, and particularly these bright mornings help set these internal clocks that are throughout our body that are regulating all our body systems, essentially. So not just sleep, but also our cardiovascular system, our immune system. And we need those bright days and dark nights for that to function properly. So we've found that if we've disrupted our circadian rhythms, which can happen if we don't get that morning light and don't get dark nights, that can lead potentially to increased risk to cardiovascular disease, cancer, mental health problems.
1: Goodness.
2: And if we lock the clocks on daylight saving time, essentially that is taking an hour of morning light and tacking it on to the end of the day, which is more or less the opposite of what our bodies want.
1: Mm. But for social reasons, right? Maybe perhaps for some, you know, businesses would like this. There's that. I guess there's not as much of a health angle tied to that, I guess.
2: Yeah, exactly. The argument really is about the economy or the entertainment retail side of the economy. So the legislators that have actually introduced this Sunshine Protection Act for the permanent daylight saving time, they've all, for the most part, come from Florida. And Florida has the most golf courses of any state in the country. So golf stands to benefit from permanent daylight saving time, as does, retail, entertainment, even the candy companies. They actually helped push for an extension of daylight saving time through Halloween.
1: Wow. We're speaking with Lynn Peoples. She's got a book called The Inner Clock, Living in Sync with Our Circadian Rhythms. And she's written a piece for The New York Times called Should We Make Daylight Saving Time Permanent? Meanwhile, we've tried this before, right?
2: We have. Yeah, during the 1970s, the oil crisis, we tried the experiment of permanent daylight saving time. And at the time, everybody was pretty excited about it. It had public support. But come the winter time, as those dark mornings came, people grew to not like it so much. In particular, some children actually got hit and killed on their way to school walking in the dark. So that really put a damper on the whole idea, and they cut the experiment short.
1: Thanks, Lynn. Lynn Peoples, again, the book is called The Inner Clock, Living in Sync with Our Circadian Rhythms. Coming up next on This Morning, America's First News, what AI is doing to our gray matter.
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0: Glad you could be with us. Happy Labor Day to you. It's too early to say if AI is frying our brains, but the research so far does not look good. Amanda Hoover, senior correspondent at Business Insider, says AI could pose a bigger risk to our brains than past innovations. Amanda, what did you do here?
1: Yeah, I think this is something that a lot of people are wondering and talking about and worried about, but there's really only a couple of early studies on this, and they're small. So it's a bit early to know the ways that AI might be reshaping our brains. Is it, you know, hurting our critical thinking skills, hurting our creativity, hurting our ability to persist with a difficult task? And a lot of these early studies are showing maybe that could be happening, and it's something that could raise concerns. But the way I went about this was I tried to look back at technologies that are much more integrated and established in our lives over decades, or even the last, you know, 20 years, thinking about something like Google. And I looked at what we know about the ways that those reshaped our thinking. Google kind of reshaped how we remember things and what we do have to remember or don't have to remember. We know that GPS has reshaped how people's spatial memory works because it's so easy to just plug those directions in, and it's not the same as when you had to really know your way around or be, you know, consulting a map and getting lost. The consequences were much higher. So we know a little bit about that, but one of the things that experts I spoke to did say, as much as we can kind of look back to past technology, AI is so different because of the way that it functions and the way that it's being baked into so many aspects of our lives that we can't quite make the comparison to something like a GPS or a calculator, which are limited in their functionality and only used for, you know, like one thing in our lives.
0: It's funny you said that, because I your GPS reference made me think sometimes when I'm driving, I'm so reliant on GPS, like, you know, the turn is coming up in 50 feet. And I thought, can I just read the damn road sign? It says, like, follow the arrow, take the exit. Like, but I like AI, it just seems different. As it was said in your story, it's like less evolution, more Big Bang. How so?
1: Yeah. I mean, I know it's been a couple of years and people have varying degrees of usage and comfortability with AI and understanding of it. But if you look at the way that it works, you know, this isn't just Google, I forget this actor's name, or I forget the capital of this state or this country, and I can Google it and look it up. When you start conversing with AI in a chat-like interface, that's really changing, you know, you're potentially not doing the critical thinking of the task, whereas Google maybe made some of that information easier to find, made us expect things quicker, made us not remember certain things. You still had to have the creative idea to go out and find what you were looking for. Now it's so much easier to just go to a tool like ChatGPT and say, you know, write me an essay for this topic, write me a college admissions essay, write my email for work, my briefing based on all this data that I need to have for work, create my presentation. We've not had a technology before that can, like, I say this kind of in scare quotes, ideate and think for us, because that's not really what the technology is doing, but it feels that way. It feels like it can replace some of that friction in our lives and the more heavy lifting type of mental functions that we had to do before.
0: We're speaking with Amanda Hoover, senior correspondent at Business Insider. Her piece is called "Is AI Making Us Dumber?" Touch on the effect on creativity.
1: Yeah, I spoke to a researcher who examined hundreds of thousands of college admission essays. You know, this is a very critical thing that young people have done for decades, is write this big essay. And what they found was that before they looked at essays submitted, you know, before ChatGPT was very popular and then after, and kind of one of the things they found is like, oh, the language is maybe more creative, you know, more diverse vocabulary after AI, but the ideas are flatter.
0: Thanks, Amanda. Amanda Hoover, senior correspondent at Business Insider. Coming up next on This Morning, America's First News, the new status symbol at work.
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0: Cutting through the clutter to bring you the people and stories that matter to you. 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
1: We hope you have a restful Labor Day ahead. For a lot of office workers, okay, mostly middle-aged male office workers, a manicured lawn is as much a status symbol as a luxury car in the driveway. Callum Borchers, columnist at the Wall Street Journal, says excelling at work and yard work fits the modern professional's fixation on optimizing everything. Cal, what's up here?
2: I am not one of these people, Gordon. My own lawn is terrible, but I have noticed that a lot of professional types are really fixated on having the perfect lush green grass. And also, I've noticed we just get bombarded with ads for them now. And every time you watch a live sporting event, it's like, you know, Roundup this and True Green that. And I wanted to understand what was behind this collective fascination that so many white-collar men in particular, some women, but this is mostly men on their lawn tractors.
1: And so what's the response? What are they saying? Why? Why this?
2: Well, it's a few things. I mean, some of it is that a lot of the work that people do behind a desk is sort of abstract. You don't get kind of a tangible result. And so doing something more hands-on, you get, you know, both an immediate result and it's something very physical, which can be really kind of satisfying. For others, it's kind of just a way to unplug, right? You've got, you know, coworkers, screens, kids, whatever the distractions are. You can just unplug for maybe an hour and listen to music or a podcast or just silence. Imagine that for a little while. And then finally, I would say, you know, it's kind of a competitive thing for some people, right? I mean, you live on a nice cul-de-sac. You're looking left and right. And you want to have an even nicer lawn than the neighbors.
1: Wow. And it's not an elitist thing. I thought that was an interesting point. You just mowing the lawn.
2: Yeah, I think that's an interesting point, right? Because, you know, there's a lot of ways that, you know, you might show mastery of something physical, right? If you have a desk job, right? So, I mean, that's why, you know, we've seen, right, we're in sort of like the buff CEO era, right? You know, Zuckerberg and Bezos got buff all of a sudden, right? You know, so you know, there's that thing, or some people are really good at playing golf, or they're the star of the company's ski trip. And I've written about these things too, but those are kind of, you know, specialized skills that kind of have like a little whiff of pretense to them. You know, mowing the lawn is an everyman kind of thing.
1: We're speaking with Callum Borchers. He writes the On the Clock column at the Wall Street Journal. This piece is called Why White Collar Men Are Obsessed with the Perfect Lawn. What was the point in your piece about the three levels of wealth here with regards to the lawn?
2: Yeah, I got a kick out of this. I was not familiar with this trendy personal finance axiom until I started working on this story. But basically, the three levels of wealth are mowing your own lawn because you can't afford not to, you know. Second, you finally have some bucks to hire somebody else to do the lawn mowing for you. And then the third level is you go back to mowing your own lawn. And for a few of the reasons, one could be as a way to, you know, kind of unplug your, it's almost like this subtle humble brag, I guess you could put it. Like, I'm so busy. The only time I get to myself is mowing the lawn. Or maybe you're just so type A and that you can't be satisfied by anybody else's work. And it's the old, you know, if you want something done right, do it yourself kind of thing.
1: Strangely enough, you had this conversation for your piece with the former House Speaker John Boehner, who wanted no interest in any kind of political discussion. So he readily picked up the phone when you called about the lawn. What was that about?
2: I got such a kick out of this. I mean, you know, Boehner has been pretty quiet, you know, since leaving office, hasn't done an interview in about a year, I think, or at least that's what he told me. But I remembered that when he was the speaker, mowing his own lawn was a big part of his persona. His team used to post pictures of him on social media, you know, cutting the grass with his pull start Toro, I'll have you know. None of this push start electrical nonsense. So.
1: Thanks, Cal. Callum Borchers, he writes the On the Clock column at the Wall Street Journal. Coming up next on This Morning, America's First News, a North Carolina community rallies for a dog adopter. 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

glad you could spend part of your Labor Day with us. Lisa Wilson did not want to give up Eddie, the dog she adopted 11 years ago from the Mitchell County Animal Rescue in North Carolina. After her divorce, the Washington Post says Wilson couldn't afford to stay in her home, so she sold. But the market for rental properties was tight. She found a place she could afford, but the landlord didn't allow dogs. She tried to find a place for Eddie to stay while she figured out next steps. When nothing panned out, she reluctantly brought him back to the animal shelter she had adopted him from more than a decade earlier. She would visit Eddie at the shelter several times a week and walk him, and every time she gave Eddie back, she cried. Then the shelter's executive director posted on their Facebook page asking for leads for pet-friendly housing. Well, in a matter of days, the shelter not only had leads, but it also raised about $15,000 from people who wanted to help Wilson with housing and moving costs. She now plans to pick up Eddie as soon as she signs a new lease. That'll do it for this hour. For Nicole Murray, I'm Gordon Deal. Thanks for listening to This Morning, America's First News.

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3: Why did a plane overshoot the runway?
4: I'm Dave Anthony, Fox News. That is a question investigators are starting to work on in Miami after an Amazon Prime plane smashed into cars after landing, trapping people inside.
5: At least five people are dead after an Amazon cargo aircraft overshot the runway at Miami International Airport Sunday. Three other people were critically injured, while two others were hospitalized with less serious injuries. Miami officials say it's too soon to determine why the plane was unable to stop at the end of the runway.
4: That's Fox's Marianne Rafferty. 2 months before Election Day, drama on the campaign trail in Ohio.
6: Police arresting an armed man for allegedly lunging at Ohio's Democratic nominee for governor and knocking down several others at this fair yesterday afternoon. Gubernatorial candidate Dr. Amy Acton was speaking at the Democratic Party's tent. The communications director for her campaign explaining, quote, while attending the Canfield Fair, an armed individual lunged at Dr. Acton, injuring multiple people. Dr. Acton and Eric, her husband, are grateful for the swift and decisive action of law enforcement and are praying for the recovery of those injured.
4: That's Fox's Alex Hogan. Acton's Republican opponent for governor, Vivek Ramaswamy, condemned what happened as completely unacceptable. Two American envoys were busy over the weekend, talking to Russia's leader in Moscow Saturday and then Ukraine's president yesterday.
7: U.S. envoys Steve Witkoff and Jared Kushner arrived in Kyiv by train, marking their first official visit as part of a renewed push for peace. Kushner said President Trump has tasked them with creating a peace package and will do everything they can to end this war for good.
4: Fox's Stephanie Bennett. Iran is hoping to disrupt shipping even more, planning what it calls an exclusion zone outside the Strait of Hormuz, where it's attacked ships for months. But with U.S. Navy blockade around Iran's port still in place, Energy Secretary Chris Wright tells Fox,
8: we are putting maximum economic pressure on Iran and isolating them.
4: At the gas pump, diesel hit a record high today, $5.90 a gallon, regular at $4.15, the highest on Labor Day ever. 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
4: North Korea has commissioned a second naval destroyer capable of carrying nuclear weapons, with North Korea's leader Kim Jong-un saying that should deepen his enemy's concerns, as South Korea and the U.S. and Japan joined together this week doing military drills that Kim does not like.
14: South Korea's military says the Freedom Edge exercise will run through Friday off its coast. Launched in 2024, it's a U.S.-South Korea-Japan exercise designed to counter regional missile and nuclear threats while promoting security and stability. The U.S. and South Korean militaries recently ending a separate annual exercise 6 days earlier than planned after President Trump ordered the Pentagon to substantially reduce the drill, saying it's expensive and sends a hostile message to North Korea. North Korean officials responding by saying shortening the drill won't change what they call its provocative, aggressive nature. Kristen Goodwin, Fox News.
3: It's Labor Day, so that means no stock market trading today. It'll be closed. The chase for the NASCAR Cup Championship is underway. The playoffs started last night at Darlington.
15: Christopher Bell finished in second place 7 times during the regular season without getting a single win. But on the very first race of the playoffs, the 20 car wasted no time changing that storyline.
16: Finally, Christopher Bell wins in 2026.
17: Another 500.
16: He's a Southern 500 champ.
15: The call on USA as Bell took the lead with a dozen laps to go and never looked back, getting his first win of the year and moving up from 6th to 2nd place in the standings. Meanwhile, with 9 races to go, regular season champion Denny Hamlin is still your chase leader, but now by only 12 points over Bell after Hamlin dealt with some damage to his car and finished in 18th place on Sunday. Greg Thompson, Fox News.
3: In college football, 4th-ranked Notre Dame beat Wisconsin 41-13. Number 9, Mississippi edged 24th-ranked Louisville 41-38. And 17th-ranked Washington beat rival Washington State 24-10. I'm Dave Anthony. This is Fox News.
18: Aloha. I'm Scott Foster, inviting Roll Radio listeners to join me on an unforgettable Hawaiian Islands adventure, January 30th through February 8th. 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

0: Well, good morning, Ellen Simmons with you here on your Labor Day, and it's already muggy. Well, it's been muggy since yesterday and over the weekend, and we're seeing upper 60s right now across the state, and 70 is the warm spot for the state here, right here in Lexington. We're going to get a look here at your 880 weather watch here shortly, once I get it pulled up here. Having some issues with the printers, and sorry, I'm old fashioned, unlike my counterpart there, Scott Foster. He likes to do it off the internet. Me, I'm old fashioned, and I like to have it printed off for myself. But we're gonna get your Dawson County forecast here. Looks like today we're going to see mostly cloudy skies and gradually becoming sunny with a high near 93, breezy with a south wind 10 to 15, increasing with 20 to 25 miles per hour in the afternoon. Winds could gust as high as 35 tonight. There is a chance of showers and thunderstorms before 1 a.m., then likely possibly a thunderstorm between 1 a.m. and 4 a.m., then chance of showers and thunderstorms after 4 a.m. So probably a good chance we're going to see some showers and thunderstorms this evening into overnight. Increasing clouds with low around 67, south-southeast winds 5 to 15 miles per hour, becoming west-southwest after midnight. Those winds could gust as high as 30 miles per hour. Chance precipitation is at 60%. And tomorrow, there is still a 30% chance of showers and thunderstorms. That's mainly before 1 p.m., mostly cloudy, then becoming sunny during the afternoon with a high near 86, southeast winds around 5 miles per hour, becoming northwest in the morning. New rainfall amounts of less than a tenth of an inch, except higher amounts possible in thunderstorms. That is a quick look at your 880 KRVN weather watch. Again, we're still looking at about upper 60s to low 70s across the state, mostly upper 60s for a lot of our state right now. Coming up, we've got a look at some ag news here on 880 KRVN.
1: Harvest isn't the time to slow down, but with the wrong corn head, you're forced to. 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

0: quarter-cent loss on the December contract, with some risk off selling as the rumors of peace talks between Russia and Ukraine possibly over the weekend led traders to take a bit of the premium out of this market ahead of any announcements. U.S. wheat demand remains lackluster with the high prices, with export commitments down 31% from late August a year ago. December corn futures slipped 4 cents on Friday, closing at 5.36¾. March futures were down 3¾ cents to 5.52¼. And hot and dry weather across the U.S. Corn Belt still has traders penciling in cuts to the U.S. corn yields, with harvest now rapidly approaching. Corn futures remain well supported by outside market influences as well, such as historically high diesel prices and wheat futures near three-year highs. November soybeans fell 6½ cents on Friday to 13.09¾. The January futures were down 6½ cents to 13.25. The soybean market remains fundamentally bullish with less than ideal weather to finish the pod fill, and demand has been very good lately with flash sales throughout the week last week ahead of the meeting between the U.S. and China later this month. This week will feature the latest USDA WASDE report, where it's expected that some changes to the yield estimates will be made for corn and soybeans. It's possible that the risk premium associated with those lower yields have already been priced into the market, but we'll likely see some further positioning ahead of that report throughout the week. 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
0: Welcome back to the Rural Radio Network for a look at how the livestock complex ended the day on Friday. Live cattle futures ended the day mostly lower, although a few of the furthest deferred contracts were able to keep their mildly higher position. October live cattle closed $1.35 lower at $2.12.95. December live cattle closed $1.40 lower at $2.14.72. And February live cattle closed $1.15 lower at $2.16.57. For the week's fed cash cattle business, the northern dress cattle were marked at $3.44 to $3.45, which is steady to a dollar lower than the previous week's weighted average. But southern live cattle prices had a wide range of $2.19 to $2.23, which is $3 lower to a dollar higher than the previous week. Box beef prices closed mixed, with choice down 73 cents at $3.76.17, select up 5.15 at $3.55.87, with a movement of 94 loads. The week's total slaughter was estimated at 526,000 head, 16,000 head fewer than a week ago and incomparable with a year ago with the holiday. The feeder cattle complex ended the day mixed, with September feeders closing $1.02 lower at $3.24.82. October feeders closed 95 cents lower at $3.20.15, and November closed 57 cents lower at $3.14.72. The latest CME feeder cattle index was up 53 cents at $3.28.80. And the lean hog contracts ended the day lower as well, with a lack of fundamental support, particularly from greater consumer demand. October lean hogs closed 1.15 lower at 82.30. December lean hogs closed $1.45 lower at 72.47. And pork cutout values were down $1.74 at 92.86. And Friday slaughter is estimated at 424,000 head. I'm Lacey Shipping. 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
7: It is 6:18 here on your Monday, Labor Day. Happy Labor Day. Hopefully everybody's able to have a relaxing holiday weekend. I know for a lot of areas over the weekend, especially Dawson County, southwest parts of the state and in the west saw some severe weather over the weekend. But I know central Nebraska saw some nicer weather, or I should say nicer rain. Lexington almost seeing an inch, and northeast parts of Dawson County seeing about a half inch, maybe a little more, three quarters of an inch. Let's get a look here at your central Nebraska forecast again. Today, windy, partly cloudy, becoming mostly sunny with highs in the lower 90s. We'll see those south winds about 10 to 15 miles, probably becoming 20 to 30 in the afternoon, gusts up to 40 tonight. Breezy, showers likely with a chance of thunderstorms, lows in the mid-60s. South winds 15 to 25, gusts to around 35, becoming around 10 miles per hour, gusts to around 25 miles per hour after midnight. Chance of precipitation about 70%. Tomorrow, we're going to see partly cloudy skies with a chance of showers, slight chance of thunderstorms, highs in the mid-80s, west winds around 10 miles per hour, shifting to the north in the afternoon. Chance of precipitation at 50%. Tuesday night, mostly clear with a 30% chance of showers and thunderstorms. Lows in the lower 60s. Northeast winds around 10 miles per hour. Wednesday, it's going to be mostly sunny. Highs around 80. North winds 10 to 15. Gusts to around 30. Wednesday night, clear. Lows in the mid-50s. Thursday, sunny. Highs in the mid-80s. Thursday night, clear. Lows in the lower 60s. And Friday, mostly sunny. Highs in the upper 80s. Northwest and north central Kansas today, patchy blowing dust after 1 p.m., sunny and hot with a high near 101, breezy with a south wind 10 to 15, increasing to 15 to 20 in the afternoon, highs around wind gusts as high as 35 miles per hour. Tonight, a 30% chance of showers and thunderstorms, mainly before 2 a.m., mostly cloudy with low around 70. Southeast winds 10 to 15, gusts as high as 30. Tomorrow, a slight chance of showers and thunderstorms before 4 p.m., then a slight chance of showers and thunderstorms after 5 p.m. Mostly sunny with a high near 95. South winds 5 to 10 miles per hour. Becoming north in the afternoon. Chance precipitation about 20%. By tomorrow night, a chance of showers and thunderstorms before 1 a.m. Then likely a thunderstorm between 1 a.m. and 4 a.m. Then showers likely after 4 a.m. Partly cloudy with low around 66. Chance of precipitation is at 60%. Wednesday, mostly sunny with a high near 83. Northeast Colorado for today, partly cloudy with a slight chance of thunderstorms late in the afternoon. Highs in the low to mid 90s. Southwest winds 10 to 15, gusts up to 30, becoming light. Chance of precipitation only about 20%. Tonight, showers likely. Chance of thunderstorms in the evening. Then a slight chance of showers after midnight. Lows in the lower 60s. Chance of rain about 60%. And for tomorrow, partly cloudy with a slight chance of showers in the morning. Highs in the upper 80s. North winds 10 to 15, becoming northeast in the afternoon. Chance of rain about 10%. For the state of Nebraska, today in the west, partly sunny with a chance of showers and slight chance of thunderstorms in the afternoon. Hot with highs around 90. West winds 5 to 10 miles per hour. Chance of rain about 50%. Central breezy, partly cloudy in the morning, then becoming mostly sunny with highs in the lower 90s. And in the east, mostly sunny, highs in the mid-90s. Southeast winds 10 to 15, gusts up to 25. Heat index values up to 105 this afternoon for the eastern part of the state. That is a quick look here at your 880KRVN Weather Watch. It is 621. We've got 70 degrees here in Lexington. It is 67 in Broken Bow, 69 in Ainsworth, 69 in Alliance, 68 in Scotts Bluff, 63 in Kimball, 70 down in Imperial, 71 in McCook, 69 in Holdridge, 68 in Kearney, 69 in Grand Island, 71 in Lincoln, 73 in Omaha, at 68 in Falls City, and 67 up in Norfolk, and 68 in Wayne. We've got scattered showers up in northeast Nebraska, and we've got some thunderstorms and a little bit of hail in the Chadron-Gordon area currently. Rushville-ish, well, Hay Springs. North of Hay Springs is seeing about almost half-inch size hail right now in that Hay Springs, north of Hay Springs area. It is 6:22. Let's get to your Fox Business report. We've got KRVN News headed your way here in about 8 minutes with Alex Hamicky here on 880 KRVN.
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14: Ferrando says they're also starting to see more younger buyers with families. That's your Fox Business Report. I'm Jenny Cosola. Invested in you.
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24: In a college football opener in Nashville Sunday night, ninth-ranked Ole Miss beat number 24 Louisville 41-38 on a 48-yard field goal on the final play. Louisville had just tied it with two touchdowns in the last 5 minutes. Notre Dame beat Wisconsin in Green Bay 41-13, and it was Washington over Washington State 24-10. NFL Commissioner Roger Goodell agreed to a contract extension through the 2030 season. Rams defensive end Myles Garrett practiced after his knee injury. country. Their season opens in Melbourne Thursday against the 49ers. In women's basketball, Team USA shot 29% from the floor, but still won 55-52 over Italy at the World Cup in Berlin. Carlos Alcaraz advanced to the quarterfinals at the U.S. Open. Christopher Bell won the NASCAR race at Darlington, his first victory this year. The late-night ball game went to the Dodgers on a Mookie Betts three-run homer in the eighth, 7-5 over the Nationals.
0: Nebraska Land, Kansas Land, and Colorado Land Tire gives you a chance to win three huge prizes this year for KRVN's 75th, 880 KRVN, Lexington, Nebraska.
1: I'm Giam Jalosi. Federal investigators trying to determine what caused an Amazon cargo jet to barrel off a runway at Miami International Airport.
2: So the National Transportation Safety Board says it is sending a team to Miami. The cause of this crash is not yet clear, but according to officials, the Amazon-branded Boeing 767-300 cargo plane from San Juan, Puerto Rico, overran runway number 30 at the Miami International Airport around 2 p.m. yesterday, crashing and striking other vehicles.
1: Fox's Alex Hogan. At least five people were killed, five others hurt. People in Hawaii waking up to tropical storm warnings as Hurricane Lowell threatens dangerous surf.
3: Lowell right now is a Category 3. Winds are at 115. This is a weakening hurricane, so we have that on our side. But this was a Category 5 hurricane at one point.
1: Fox Weather's Britta Merwin. 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
7: It is 6:32, 70 degrees here in Lexington. Let's get another look here at your 880 KRVN weather watch, and chances for thunderstorms will continue on into the first half of the new work week, with best overall chances being during the evening and overnight hours today and tomorrow. Highs are back well into the 90s area-wide Monday and today and tomorrow, with cooler temps Wednesday and Thursday behind a passing cold front on Tuesday. And expect breezy southerly winds across the area today with gusts near 20 to 30, not out of the question. Let's take a look here at some severe weather outlook for today. A few strong to severe severe storms will be possible tonight across mainly northwest portions. So we're looking at a line from McCook to, looks like, I would say Elm Creek to Grand Island, Fullerton on up to Norfolk and up further northeast. And everything west of that line, northwest of that line, could see some potential for some scattered severe thunderstorms, and that'll be basically the opposite of that on Tuesday, though not every storm is expected to become severe. The strongest storms could be capable of producing hail up to the size of quarters or wind gusts up to the near 60 miles per hour. Central Nebraska today, we're going to see windy, partly cloudy skies. becoming mostly sunny with highs in the lower 90s. South winds 10 to 15, becoming 20 to 30 in the afternoon, gusts up to 40. Tonight, breezy, showers likely, chance of thunderstorms, lows in the mid-60s. South winds 15 to 25, gusts to around 35 miles per hour, then becoming around 10 miles per hour, with gusts to around 25 after midnight. Chance of precipitation about 70%. Tuesday, partly cloudy with a chance of showers and slight chance of thunderstorms, highs in the mid-80s. West winds around 10 miles per hour, shifting to the north in the afternoon. Chance of precipitation 50%. Tuesday night, mostly clear with a 30% chance of showers and thunderstorms. Lows in the lower 60s. Wednesday, mostly sunny, highs around 80. North winds 10 to 15, gusts to around 30 miles per hour. Northwest to north central Kansas for today, patchy blowing dust after 1 p.m. Sunny and hot with a high near 101. Breezy with a south wind 10 to 15, increasing 15 to 20 in the afternoon. Winds could gust as high as 35. Northeast Colorado for today, partly cloudy with a chance, slight chance of thunderstorms late in the afternoon. Highs in the low to mid-90s. Southwest winds 10 to 15, gusts up to 30 in the morning, becoming light. Chance of precipitation about 20%. That is a look at your 880KRVN Weather Watch. It's 635, 70 degrees coming up here. In about 5 minutes, we've got auction time here on 880KRVN.
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7: Well, to protect our nation's cattle and livestock from New World screwworm, recent resumption of Mexican live cattle imports through an Arizona port entry includes multiple layers of animal health protocols. Rod Bain with the USDA has more.
10: Douglas, Arizona, at the livestock port of entry.
11: To recognize the reopening of our nation's border to Mexican live cattle imports after an over one-year closure due to New World screwworm concerns. Agriculture Undersecretary for Marketing and Regulatory Programs Dudley Hoskins led the USDA delegation at the event. And to heighten protections against NWS entering our nation and threatening livestock, supplies, and domestic pets, USDA Acting Chief Veterinary Officer Alan Huddleston explained.
12: The protocol has three different phases or steps, stages that we go through.
11: Stage one occurs within Mexican export gathering centers or farms of origin for cattle to be imported.
12: Within 30 days, there is an accredited veterinarian authorized to do an inspection of the animals to ensure that they are not showing any signs of any kind of disease, specifically New World screwworm infestation.
11: 7 to 14 days prior to movement,
12: the animals receive a tick treatment, and 3 to 5 days before for movement, they receive treatment with a product that treats and prevents New World screwworm. At that point, they have an international health certificate that is signed so that they can move.
11: Stage two occurs in pre-export facilities in Mexico, in the case of the Port of Douglas, Arizona, just across the border.
12: An official veterinarian from the Mexican Department of Agriculture does a second inspection of the animals to make sure that at 24 hours before, they're showing no signs of New World screwworm. And then they also share some information, especially with animal identification.
11: Stage three involves cattle moved pre-import to USDA Animal and Plant Health Inspection Service facilities in Mexico. During the transport,
12: detector dog teams are scenting the animals to see if there is any suspicion of wounds and or larvae for New World screwworm. They were to detect one. They give their handlers a signal so that we can immediately stop operations and evaluate the animal.
11: A third and final physical review is conducted by an APHIS animal health technician to assure no cattle have New World screwworm. Following ID confirmation and information gathering for traceability, to be imported cattle
12: swim through a vat of a treatment for New World screwworm and or any other kind of critter that might be hanging out on their hide.
11: Once dried, imported cattle moving through the Port of Douglas enter the U.S.,
12: where they will be in lots where they are gathered up by buyers and move to their next point of embarkation inside the United States.
11: I'm Rod Bain reporting for the U.S. Department of Agriculture in Washington, D.C.
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17: 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Schultz, 700 ranch. Here's 125 heifers, 8.5, 950. Jim and Linda Bogus, 120 steers, 8.5, 950. Jeff Hubble, 85 steers, 875, 950. Jerry and Kelly Bentley, 85 heifers, 8 to 950. Lance and Marty Heichel, 80 steers, 9 to 950. Mike Curlo, 75. Wayne, 3 to half to 5 from 7 bar 7 ranch. Here's 70, 7850. Jeff Corp, 70 steers, 675 to 7.5. MVD, Incorporated. Here's 60, weighing 6 to 9 from Jeff Pope. 56 steers at 950. Tim and Trent Erickson. 28 pregged open heifers. 1,000 to 1050. Prince and Sons. Here's 20, weighing 4 to 4.5 from Jeff and Dax Fouts. 17 steers, 9 to 950. Bob Zillow, 12. 3.5, 4.25. Karen Foster, 10 spayed heifers. 9.5 to 1,000. Slocum Family Farms. There's 10 pregged open heifers. 9 to 950. Lance and Marty Heichel, plus many more. For more information, go to our website or give us a call at the House Livestock Market at 308-234-2502. And thank you.
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0: 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Lots begin closing at 12 p.m. via auction time. 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
6: 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The 3:18 report will give a glimpse of what the USDA report has to say, and we'll go in-depth at the 4:19 report. It's the Servitech Crop Progress Report every Monday at 3:18 and 4:19 on 880 KRVN.
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0: As we head into the fall, commercial and home grape growers will be looking to do some harvesting soon. There is a difference when it comes to table grapes and wine grapes as to the proper timing to commit to harvesting. Kimmel Orchard Manager Caleb Werbein talks about timing, equipment, and ideal environmental conditions for table and wine grapes.
1: The difference between table grapes and wine grapes is that wine grapes will usually carry thicker skin on them. A lot of growers leave them out in the field to accumulate a higher sugar content. That's kind of helpful for winemaking. And wine grapes usually carry a seed in them. When we talk about table grapes, we're thinking about kind of larger grapes that lack the seed and are thinner skinned and more pleasant for eating. When we're thinking about wine grapes, there's a few tools that growers use to determine what the appropriate timing is for harvesting their grapes. A lot of growers will use a refractometer to measure the Brix content or the sugar content of the grapes to kind of help them during the winemaking process. Other growers can test for titratable acidity or other factors that will kind of help them determine when the opportune time to harvest is. So when we're talking about actually physically harvesting the grape, will you go in with pruning shears to cut out clusters at a time from the vine rather than picking out individual berries? If you're a home grower growing wine grapes for maybe home brewing, the weather and the timing of your harvest can kind of help you improve your grape quality when you actually go into the winemaking process. So what you'll want to do is you'll want to harvest the grapes earlier in the morning during when it's cooler conditions because heat will speed up the spoilage process on your grapes. So if you pick them early in the morning or pick them and get them on ice in a cooler pretty quick, that can help preserve their shelf life. When we think about kind of the harvest timing window, it's helpful to look for indicators that the crop is ready. You'll notice as you go through the growing season, when they're actually on the grapevine, they're small, hard, and usually green grapes. And as the season goes on, these berries will grow in size. The berries will often get softer, and usually there's a change of color that comes around with them. That's called veraison, and that can help growers kind of indicate when they're about to harvest or when they're ready to harvest. With wine grapes, while they're sitting on the vine longer, you might be susceptible to wildlife pressure that might eat the grapes early. So in order to protect from birds or insects, growers can use bird netting to help exclude birds from eating the grapes early. Or sometimes we see growers put up like strings and CDs, kind of motion to deter birds away from the vine. Commercial vineyards can also use sound machines to scare birds away. When we think about protection from insect pressure, this usually involves chemical protectants throughout the season so that they're not damaging the developing grape berries. While we think about harvest kind of later in the season, we can also do some things earlier in the season that can help accelerate kind of that harvest timing or the quality of grapes harvested. What we can do during the early part of the summer is come into the grape canopy and thin it out. So this will improve airflow in your grape canopies and reduce disease pressure while also exposing the grape clusters to sunlight, which will help with their improving their quality, sugar content, and making them harvestable at an earlier timing. Weather can be an important factor too. When we think about rainfall, that can dilute the sugars in the grapes. So if you're worried about having a higher sugar content in your grape for winemaking, if there's rain in the forecast, you might want to go out and harvest those grapes earlier so that a lot of water doesn't seep into that berry and dilute the sugars.
0: 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For more information on how your university is serving Nebraskans, go to extension.unl.edu.
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3: In a college football opener in Nashville Sunday night, ninth-ranked Ole Miss beat number 24 Louisville 41-38 on a 48-yard field goal on the final play. Louisville had just tied it with two touchdowns in the last 5 minutes. Notre Dame beat Wisconsin in Green Bay 41-13, and it was Washington over Washington State 24-10. NFL Commissioner Roger Goodell agreed to a contract extension through the 2030 season. Rams defensive end Myles Garrett practiced after his knee injury. Their season opens in Melbourne Thursday against the 49ers. In women's basketball, Team USA shot 29% from the floor, but still won 55-52 over Italy at the World Cup in Berlin. Carlos Alcaraz advanced to the quarterfinals at the U.S. Open. Christopher Bell won the NASCAR race at Darlington, his first victory this year. The late-night ball game went to the Dodgers on a Mookie Betts three-run homer in the eighth, 7-5 over the Nationals.
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0: It is 6:57, 69 degrees here in Lexington, and today we're going to see some windy conditions, partly cloudy skies becoming mostly sunny with highs in the lower 90s, south winds 10 to 15, becoming 20 to 30 after midnight. Those gusts, in the afternoon, gusts could get up to 40 miles per hour today. Tonight, we'll see breezy conditions continue with showers likely and a chance of thunderstorms. We're seeing about a 70% chance of those showers tonight. Lows in the mid-60s, south winds about 15 to 25 miles per hour with gusts to around 35 miles per hour, becoming around 10 miles per hour with gusts around 25 after midnight. Tomorrow, partly cloudy with a chance of showers and slight chance of thunderstorms, highs in the mid-80s, chance of precipitation about 50%. It is 6:58. We've got news headed your way, but before that, we've got your Husker Insights with Sean Callahan next, brought to you by Platte Valley Auto.
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3: 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Well, it wasn't exactly the start Matt Rhule wanted, but it was the finish that everyone's talking about as Nebraska scored touchdowns on their final five possessions in their 49-21 win over Ohio.
4: Win, there's a lot of things we have to clean up. Yeah, it's not good enough, start to finish. I think we gave up 170 yards on our first three drives and then gave up 130 for the rest of the game. So we have to be a little bit more dialed in, and we're not going to make game one and all that. We're not going to make those excuses. You know, that's just, at the end of the day, you can't give up a 75-yard play on the first play. Kid had a missed assignment.
3: All in all, quarterback Anthony Calandria said it was good for the team to battle through some of the things they did on Saturday.
5: Yeah, no, I think it was good for us to get punched in the face and have adversity for a second. And then coming out of half, I think Coach Rhule just said, like, play our ball. At the end of the day, we did 21 days of fall camp. Like, we play together. Just go out there and go play football.
3: Huskers will face another MAC team this week in Bowling Green. 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
7: For KRVN News, I'm Alex Amakey. Severe thunderstorms brought torrential rain, flash flooding, wind gusts up to 60 miles an hour, and quarter to half dollar size hail across western and southwestern Nebraska Saturday evening. Slow-moving storms led to a flash flood watch and local warnings in parts of the region, including Dual, Keith, Perkins, Chase, and Box Butte counties. Heavy rain continued for hours, with multiple social media reports indicating 3 to 4 inches of rain falling in just a few hours. Overnight and morning reports confirmed multiple rescue operations after vehicles attempted to cross flooded roadways, including a car that became fully submerged under a local overpass. Photos from the weather event can be found at our website, KRVN.com. Nebraska's highest court on Friday delivered a decision in the years-long battle over medical marijuana. In the 49-page opinion, which was signed by Chief Justice Jeffrey Funk, it officially dismissed the lawsuit Keene versus Evnen. Former State Senator John Keene, alongside Secretary of State Bob Evnen and Attorney General Mike Hilders, had alleged widespread fraud and notary malfeasance in the 2024 petition drive. But the high court, siding with a lower court's dismissal, concluded that the voter-approved measures will stand. Krista Eggers, the executive director of Nebraskans for Medical Marijuana, stated, and I quote, "This was never about protecting Nebraska law. It was about whether a handful of elected officials could use the courts to override the will of the people. Today, our state's highest court stated the obvious. They cannot," end quote. Meanwhile, Attorney General Mike Hilders released a statement saying he disagrees with the decision, calling it a sad day for election integrity in Nebraska, but noting the state will follow the law as it stands. A spokesperson for Nebraska Governor Jim Pillen noted he signed off on regulations from the voter-created Medical Cannabis Commission, as did Hilders.
8: 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I'm Alex Amakey.
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10: They are in a trauma unit. I'm Dave Anthony, Fox News. Three people in critical condition in Miami the morning after an Amazon Prime cargo plane went way past the runway and crashed after landing. Five people were killed, two others also hurt, but not critically.
11: Cause of the crash not yet clear. NTSB is sending a team to Miami to try and figure it out. Officials say that around 2 p.m. yesterday, the Amazon-branded Boeing 767 cargo plane from San Juan, Puerto Rico, overshot the runway at Miami International Airport, crashing into several vehicles.
10: That's Fox's Todd Pyro. Iran has a plan to further disrupt shipping in the Strait of Hormuz, where it's attacked ships for months. Their Security Council leader has announced
12: he will declare it a prohibited zone, meaning any ship that enters this area with the intention of passing through the Strait of Hormuz and is identified will be placed in our sanctions list.
10: This after the U.S. military attacked three Iranian oil tankers over the weekend, retaliating to Iran's failed attempts to bomb two American warships. Gas prices up another penny today. AAA's national average for regular, $4.15 per gallon. That's the highest on Labor Day ever. Two American envoys spent the weekend trying to find a way to end the war in Ukraine.
0: The talks marked the first visit to Kyiv for Steve Witkoff and Jared Kushner since Russia's invasion of Ukraine in 2022. And while there were no major breakthroughs announced, Witkoff said he was, quote, confident that there would be a good resolution. The U.S. delegation's discussion with Ukrainian President Volodymyr Zelensky followed meetings Witkoff and Kushner had with Russian President Vladimir Putin in Moscow.
10: That's Fox's Tanya J. Powers. A man's in custody in Ohio facing charges the morning after police say while Democratic candidate for Governor Amy Acton was campaigning at the Canfield Fair, he knocked people to the ground, injured them, and lunged at Acton, who was not hurt.
13: Police arresting 38-year-old Patrick Havas. Investigators say he was armed with two handguns, a set of brass knuckles, and a taser.
10: That's Alex Hogan. 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
10: Election Day is only about 8 weeks away, and the Trump administration keeps trying to put new restrictions on mail-in voting, renewing its appeal at the Supreme Court yesterday after lower court rulings blocked the Postal Service from implementing the president's executive order on new ballot requirements. If Democrats win back control of Congress in the November elections, they may push to expand the Supreme Court to counter a current conservative 6-3 majority.
21: Maryland Democratic Congressman Jamie Raskin on NBC's Meet the Press said he's glad the House turned aside a Republican effort to constitutionally set the number of Supreme Court justices at 9.
22: They wanted to revoke a power that Congress has had since the beginning of the Republic.
21: Raskin would not commit to supporting high court expansion, but said there has been a number used historically.
22: We've had one justice for each federal circuit. So we have 13 federal circuits in America, and we only have 9 justices.
21: Gernal Scott, Fox News.
10: Well, this used to be a really big deal in the past. They crowned a new Miss America last night, Reagan Hutzel from Texas.
23: The Miss America ceremony marked 105 years since the start of the pageant in Atlantic City by a group of businessmen in 1921, just 2 years after women obtained the right to vote. It was a newspaper writer, though, Herb Test, who coined the term Miss America. It had its stops and starts through the Great Depression and World War II, but persisted with popularity. Its first television broadcast broke viewing records on September 11, 1954. The pageant's historical Oracle archives note what was valued in the contestants changed over time, and by 1974, a law student crowned a doctorate student. West Palm Beach this year became the new host city for the pageant for the next 3 years. And Jessica Rosenthal, Fox News.
10: A week before the primetime Emmys, they handed out Creative Arts Emmy Awards over the weekend. Among the winners, late actor and director Rob Reiner for a guest acting appearance on The Bear. I'm Dave Anthony, and this is Fox News.
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0: It is 7:08, 69 degrees here at our Lexington studios. Time for an 880 KRVN weather watch. Looks like chances for showers and storms remain in the forecast for the first half of the work week, mainly focused on the evening and overnight hours. A cold front moving through tomorrow will bring cooler temps for Wednesday and Thursday. For some, that could feel like a pretty considerable drop, as some areas could see 80 to 85 degrees on Wednesday and then 82 to 86 degrees on Thursday. So honestly, not too bad compared to what we've been seeing recently, especially when you get out to your car at 5 o'clock in the afternoon and it says 99 degrees and it's like it's September. What is going on here? All right, central Nebraska today, windy, partly cloudy, becoming mostly sunny, highs in the low 90s, south winds 10 to 15, becoming 20 to 30 in the afternoon, gusts up to 40 tonight, breezy, showers likely with a chance of thunderstorms, about a 70% chance tonight for that central Nebraska forecast, lows in the mid-60s, south winds 15 to 25 miles per hour, gusts around 35, becoming around 10 miles per hour, gusts around 25 after midnight. That's a look at your 880 KRVN Weather Watch. 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
3: Steve White reporting on the Rural Radio Network on the 11th and final day of the Nebraska State Fair. We are coming to you from the Beef Pit. Where else should you be this time of year? Tara Lee Hudson is with the Nebraska Cattlemen. First of all, what a big weekend this is in the barns, and you appreciate all that, don't you?
4: Yes, absolutely. It's a little bit different role now that I'm on staff with the Nebraska Cattlemen, but still involved and just shifting, seeing a different side of things, but it's been great. We've had an awesome time here at the Nebraska State Fair. Nebraska Cattlemen and our foundation have a lot of different things going on. The Cattlewomen have reached a lot of students in the Raising Nebraska building this week. I don't know the exact number, but it's
3: a lot
4: of students. Yeah. And of course, our foundation here has the Beef Pit, which has been going since before the Nebraska Cattlemen was established in 88. It's been going. The Nebraska Livestock Feeders had started that in Lincoln in 1984.

0: ends. Yes, burn ends. And we've got all beef hot dogs, of course, too, with our classic sides, corn, coleslaw, or chips, and get a fountain drink as well.
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0: 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They've come here to consume beef, but a great touch point between our membership, all types of membership from all over the state, and those folks that love to eat beef on a regular basis.
1: I'm Steve White. 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
1: 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I'm Steve White.
8: I'm Anna Tenvensol from Arapaho, and I am the events and entertainment intern for the State Fair this summer.
1: What's this experience been like being an intern, a hospitality intern at the Nebraska State Fair?
8: It has been truly amazing. I have learned so much valuable stuff about events. I'm hoping to go into event planning once I'm done with school in May. And I have just learned so much information, and the State Fair was a great opportunity to learn at as well.
1: What have you learned that's really surprised you or anything? Did you realize, I mean, I'm sure you knew it was gonna be a lot of work and a lot of hours, but did you realize just how many hours some of the staff members put in?
8: Everyone, the whole entire staff, I did not realize how many hours I would put in during fair week. But the whole staff is just amazing, and they work together all year long just to make the State Fair happen. And every department is just so valuable and important to the fair to make it all happen.
1: I mean, the livestock people have to work with the vendor people.
8: Yes.
1: Have to, I mean, like, everything's
8: interrelated. Everything's kind of connected here. So I'm not only learning about events, I'm also learning about, like, how the sponsorship team works and the concerts and sales, kind of all of it. So it's been interesting.
1: Yeah, and the marketing.
8: And the marketing, too,
1: yes. Yeah, there's so many things that are interrelated, aren't there?
8: Yes.
1: People just show up and they think, oh, I'm having a fun day at the fair, and they don't realize all
8: of it. They don't realize how much actually goes into making the fair actually happen. We are here, I'm not even here that late most time, but sometimes people are here, like the beverage team is here the latest every night. And, yeah, it's a long 11 days, but it's so worth it. It is so much fun.
1: And keep your radio tuned right here to the Rural Radio Network for more from the Nebraska State Fair.
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2: 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For these 4-H and FFA exhibitors, the Nebraska State Fair is their state championship. 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Lashley Land and Recreational Brokers sponsoring championship interviews from the Nebraska State Fair on 880 KRVN, your home for champions.
3: Well, Nebraska volleyball's game at Wrigley Field was suspended due to moisture affecting the court surface on Sunday night. According to the Big Ten, the match at Wrigley Field will not be rescheduled. Decision on the match continuation will be made at a later date. The game was delayed twice before officials suspended the match, with Nebraska leading 11-7 against Mizzou. As of late Sunday night, there had been no word on whether fans will be reimbursed of their tickets. The game was part of the Big Ten SEC Challenge. Kentucky defeated Penn State in 4 sets in the match before Nebraska's. Right side Bryn Stoll and middle Megan Liddle had big efforts. An 8th-ranked Nebraska Kearney had only 2 attack errors in a sweep of Jessup University Saturday afternoon in Arcata, California. This was the 4th and final match of the Redwood Coast Volleyball Classic hosted by Cal Poly Humboldt. The Lopers have now won 8 in a row, all by sweep. The JU Warriors, who are 1-6, a second-year D2 program from Rockland, California, hit only .103 and were aced 5 times. UNK had a historic offensive day, committing only 2 attack errors, blocked twice in 99 swings, with 42 kills that equaled out to a .404 efficiency. UNK faces Northwest Oklahoma State, William Jewell, and Hastings in the annual Rosella Meyer Fall Classic next weekend, September 11th through the 12th. Beginning their season on the road at No. 8 Dort, the Hastings Broncos fell 41-7 to the defenders on Saturday night. For the game, Dort had 25 first downs to the Broncos 13 and outgained the Broncos 401-223 in total offense. Dort was 9-15 on third downs, while Hastings was 3-15. Up next, Hastings, who is 0-1, will make their home debut on Saturday, September 12th against Concordia at 1 p.m. We've got plenty of high school and college sports action headed your way this week. Tomorrow, we've got Aurora softball at Cozad, pregame at 6:20 p.m. on Cami Country. Then it's New Mexico volleyball at Nebraska, pregame at 5:30 p.m. on 880 KRVN, 106.9 FM and 98.5 FM. That's on September 10th. Then on the 11th, it's Lexington football at McCook, pregame at 6:35 p.m. on Cami Country. 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And don't forget, we've got Georgia Tech volleyball at Nebraska, pregame at 1 p.m. on 880 KRVN, and Bowling Green football at Nebraska, pregame at 2 p.m. on the 12th on 880 KRBN. 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
5: In a college football opener in Nashville Sunday night, 9th-ranked Ole Miss beat number 24 Louisville 41-38 on a 48-yard field goal on the final play. Louisville had just tied it with 2 touchdowns in the last 5 minutes. Notre Dame beat Wisconsin in Green Bay 41-13, and it was Washington over Washington State 24-10. NFL Commissioner Roger Goodell agreed to a contract extension through the 2030 season. Rams defensive end Myles Garrett practiced after his knee injury. country. Their season opens in Melbourne Thursday against the 49ers. In women's basketball, Team USA shot 29% from the floor, but still won 55-52 over Italy at the World Cup in Berlin. Carlos Alcaraz advanced to the quarterfinals at the U.S. Open. Christopher Bell won the NASCAR race at Darlington, his first victory this year. The late-night ball game went to the Dodgers on a Mookie Betts three-run homer in the eighth, 7-5 over the Nationals.
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0: It is 7:23, 69 degrees here in Lexington. We really haven't budged this morning on our temperatures so far. Let's get a look at what we're seeing for 91% humidity currently, wind speed of 8 miles per hour to the southeast, dew point 67 degrees, barometer 29.93. Well, central Nebraska today, windy, partly cloudy, becoming mostly sunny. Highs in the lower 90s, south winds 10 to 15, becoming 20 to 30 in the afternoon, gusts up to 40 miles per hour. Tonight, breezy, showers, likely chance of thunderstorms, lows in the mid-60s, south winds 15 to 25, gusts to around 35, becoming around 10 miles per hour with gusts around 25. After midnight, chance of precipitation about 70%. Tomorrow looks like partly cloudy skies with a 50% chance of showers and thunderstorms. Highs in the mid-80s. West winds around 10 miles per hour, shifting to the north in the afternoon. Northwest and north central Kansas for today. Patchy blowing dust after 1 p.m. Sunny and hot with a high near 101. Breezy with a south wind 10 to 15 miles per hour, increasing to 15 to 20 in the afternoon. Winds could gust as high as 35 miles per hour. And northeast Colorado for today. Partly cloudy with a slight chance of thunderstorms late in the afternoon, highs in the low to mid-90s, southwest winds 10 to 15, gusts up to 30 miles per hour in the morning, then becoming light. Chance of precipitation today looks like 20%. Well, coming up, we've got your Fox Business report, your bottom line report, and then KRVN News with Alex Hammacky all coming up here in the next 5 minutes here on 880 KRVN.
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4: 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I'm Hillary Barsky, invested in you.
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2: All of us at the Bottom Line Report and the team at Helena wish you a happy Labor Day. Hopefully not as hot as last week in your area and able to enjoy some outdoor activities. I was at the Farm Progress Show in Iowa last week, some near record or record highs for the first days of September. Well, it is Labor Day. Before it was a federal holiday, Labor Day was recognized by labor activists in individual states. New York was the first state to introduce a bill making it a holiday, but Oregon was the first to pass a law recognizing Labor Day. During 1887, four more states, Colorado, Massachusetts, New Jersey, and New York, passed laws creating a Labor Day holiday. By the end of the decade, Connecticut, Nebraska, Pennsylvania followed suit, and by 1894, 23 more states adopted the holiday. Congress passed an act making the first Monday in September a holiday each year. That was in 1894. This is the Bottom Line Report. A four-day week ahead, topped off by the USDA crop report coming on Friday. Of course, Friday also very special, the 25th anniversary of 9/11. That's our bottom line on this holiday. I'm Mark Oppold, wishing you a profitable week ahead.
3: For KRVN News, I'm Alex Hamakin. A 31-year-old Indianapolis, Indiana man was sentenced Friday morning in connection with a fatal two-vehicle crash that occurred last December about 10 miles southeast of Kearney. Dave Schroeder reports.
4: 45-year-old Saul Barboza Montano of Minden was pronounced deceased at the scene. The driver of the other vehicle, Corey Rady, was sentenced in Kearney County District Court to 2 years probation and 90 days in jail for misdemeanor motor vehicle homicide and fined for a stop sign violation. In addressing the court, Rady acknowledged the pain and heartache he created and said, quote, "This is solely my fault," unquote. I'm Dave Schroeder reporting from Minden.
3: Thank you, Dave. Inmates at a Northwest Kansas prison banded together over the summer to help pay down school lunch debts. At the conclusion of the 2025-26 school year, USD 211 Norton schools were left with approximately $6,000 of unsettled school lunch account debt accrued from breakfast and lunch meals served each school day to children whose families faced food insecurity and were unable to reconcile their child's school lunch account. Members from the organization reaching out from within at the Norton Correctional Facility, approximately 30 miles south of Arapahoe, sprang into action this past spring to organize a fundraiser to help pay down the lunch debt. During the fundraising period, residents also came together to donate $3,810 of their personal funds to the ROFW USD 211 School Lunch Account Fundraiser. To bring the total over $4,000, Kansas Department of Corrections staff members also pitched in an additional $457 to support the community outreach efforts. That brought the total raised to $4,267. The funds were presented last month to Norton USD 211 Superintendent Corey Roy. Finally in news today, delivering his second annual State of the University address last week, University of Nebraska President Dr. Jeffrey Gold said the NU system is strong. During the program on the second floor of the State Capitol Rotunda, Dr. Gold said that even with such strength, continued investment in the NU system is critical, saying that while the university, its campuses, and outreach programs across the state have faced their share of challenges, they've also embraced incredible opportunity.
5: Our faculty, staff, and students are building on the university's greatest areas of strength. Those areas include our outreach and work in agriculture, national security, human performance, advanced technology, and healthcare, among many others. With our large and dynamic network of relationships and dedicated faculty and staff, the University of Nebraska system remains a major driver of economic impact in the state of Nebraska.
3: He urged every Nebraskan who has been touched by the university through education, healthcare, agriculture, and more to tell their stories in the halls of the Capitol building and beyond. More news 24/7 at our website, krvn.com. I'm Alex Hammacky.
1: I'm Gianna Gelosi. NTSB officials in Miami expected to give an update after an Amazon cargo plane overran the runway at Miami International Airport yesterday.
6: Officials say around 2 p.m. yesterday, the Amazon-branded Boeing 767 cargo plane from San Juan, Puerto Rico, overshot the runway at Miami International Airport, crashing into several vehicles, killing at least five people.
1: That's Fox's Todd Pyro in Ohio. An armed man in custody after lunging at Democratic gubernatorial candidate Amy Acton at a campaign event, injuring multiple people in the process.
7: The communications director for her campaign explaining, quote, while attending the Canfield Fair, an armed individual lunged at Dr. Acton, injuring multiple people. Dr. Acton and Eric, her husband, are grateful for the swift and decisive action of law enforcement. And
1: Fox's Alex Hogan. 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
9: I'm just one of those old school people, so I believe a person's handshake should be their word. 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We want communities to be proud of what they have and be able to look back on it and have great memories there. Nebraska is home. They call this the good life for a reason.
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11: .736, 69 degrees here at Lexington Studios. Let's get a look at your Nebraska State forecast. In the west today, partly sunny with a chance of showers, slight chance of thunderstorms in the afternoon. Hot with highs around 90, west winds 5 to 10 miles per hour, chance of rain at 50%. Central, breezy, partly cloudy in the morning, then becoming mostly sunny with highs in the lower 90s. South winds 15 to 25, gusts up to 35 miles per hour in the afternoon. In the east, mostly sunny, highs in the mid-90s. Southeast winds 10 to 15 miles per hour, with gusts up to 25. Heat index values up to 105 this afternoon. Tonight in the west, mostly cloudy with lows in the lower 60s. Southwest winds 5 to 10 miles per hour, gusts up to 20. Central, partly cloudy with a chance of showers and thunderstorms in the evening, then mostly cloudy with showers likely. Chance of thunderstorms after midnight, lows in the upper 60s, south winds 10 to 20, gusts to around 30. Chance of precipitation about 60%. And in the east, looks like partly cloudy skies tonight, then becoming mostly cloudy, humid with lows in the mid-70s, southeast winds 10 to 15, gusts up to 25. Tomorrow in the west, sunny and hot with highs in the mid-80s. Northwest winds 5 to 10 miles per hour, becoming west in the afternoon. Central, partly cloudy. Chance of showers, slight chance of thunderstorms, highs in the upper 80s, south winds around 10 miles per hour. Shifting to the north in the afternoon, chance of precipitation about 50%. In the east, mostly sunny, chance of showers and thunderstorms in the afternoon, hot with highs in the upper 90s, southwest winds 10 to 15, gusts up to 25, chance of rain 50%, heat index values up to 104 in the afternoon. That's a look at your 880 KRVN weather watch. 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It's K-State University's Plantarama. That's all coming up here in 2 minutes here on 880 KRVN.
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16: This is Plantarama, a weekly look at what's happening in the world of horticulture from Kansas State University. I'm Jeff Wickman. While damage from mimosa webworms is visible from the second generation's feeding, it's too late to apply insecticides. However, K-State horticultural entomologist Ray McLeod says you can manage future infestations by taking action on young caterpillars next year. He also provides an update on cicada killers, grubs, and fall armyworms. Raymond, we've been hearing a lot about fall armyworm, and I think we're maybe more towards the end of that now.
17: Yeah, I think so, Jeff. We've had a number of inquiries, but now as the temperatures get cooler, the days get shorter, you should expect less damage. Now, remember, the fall armyworm does not overwinter in Kansas. It's too cold, so they'll just die out, and then they're done. They overwinter in Texas and Florida. And how we get them is when the moths emerge, they get caught in the wind currents or the jet stream, and then they move north. I think the furthest is Minnesota. They drop down into Kansas, and then the females will start laying eggs on any structures, porches or any chairs or whatever, and that's how we get the fall armyworm. So eventually, if you watch your lawn on a regular basis, there should be a decline in the caterpillars. If you do see some damage still, there is some spray options. But if you can wait it out, they will be gone.
16: Same thing with mimosa webworm, or is that still active?
17: Mimosa webworm is still active. If you've driven around in Manhattan and other areas, you'll see the honey locust trees all webbed up, brown. That's a mimosa webworm damage. It's too late to do anything. The mimosa webworm is a very challenging insect because there's a very small, narrow window of opportunity to kill the caterpillars before they web the leaves together. So you miss the opportunity. What you probably need to do is go out there early on in the season, look for the caterpillars on plants, take a white sheet of paper and a clipboard, shake some branches if you see them. That would be the time to spray. Because once the leaves are folded over, that protects them from insecticide applications and also subsequent attack from natural enemies or beneficial insects.
16: You've got a publication out on cicada killers, and that is something that we're seeing right now.
17: Yeah, cicada killer adults, the males are what's out there. They're territorial. The females, they will grab a dog day cicada, bring it into the nest, and that's where she lays the eggs, and that's the food source for the larva. So when you see these large, and we've had inquiries, they're not the European hornet, they're not the murder hornet, they are cicada killers. They can't sting you because the males do not have the egg-laying device, or what we call ovipositor. But if you want more information, you can download the new extension publication on cicada killers.
16: That's something that we hear, but also, like you mentioned, something that we see, and that's kind of why we take note of it.
17: Well, when you see these large 4-inch wasps flying around your face, it's very intimidating, and that's why people get concerned. And then right away, they think it's the murder hornet, or it's the Washington, or the yellow-legged hornet down in Georgia in the southeast, but it's not. They're not here yet. But the main one they're talking about is the cicada killer.
16: The other thing, grubs, we will probably see those in the lawn.
17: Yeah, we're going into September. If you have damage from the grubs, they're most likely going to be third instars. it's too late to apply the typical proactive preventative materials. If your turf grass is suffering from damage, you can apply a product called Dilox. The active is trichlorophan. It's the only material that will provide a rescue treatment, but it only lasts about 3 days, so you may have to make more than one application. But what you need to do is go to the turf grass, cut a 1 foot by 1 foot C-section, peel it back, and see what your level of grub activity is. And we've had some instances where there have been substantial numbers or densities of grubs causing damage. And so the only option would be to apply the Dilox that would kill these later instar grubs before they go into the overwintering stage.
16: As you mentioned, a lot of publications available, and if they have other questions, they can always check in with their extension agents.
17: I would first go through your county or regionalized extension agents, and then if they don't know, they'll contact me or some other entomologist. So take advantage of these sources and also the extension publications we have online. I develop one on lace bugs, which is a pest. You can still see the damage on oaks and other plants, and they're free. So just go ahead and utilize those resources. Educate yourself about the biology, the ecology, and life cycle to understand the best way to deal with them management-wise, whether being using insecticides or miticides or using no pesticides at all.
16: That's K-State horticultural entomologist Raymond Cloyd. Plantorama is produced by K-State Research and Extension. 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
30: Give your teenager a great gift in honor of this day. Now, I know what you're thinking. Who hands out presents on Labor Day? Well, don't worry. This one will fit right in, and that is to give your child the gift of hard work. Hi, this is Jim Daly with Focus on the Family. To successfully navigate adulthood, kids must learn the value of hard work. I'm sure it'll come as no surprise to you that teenagers gravitate towards what's fun, and that's why they'd rather play video games than take out the trash. But as we all know, being an adult isn't always fun. Sometimes it simply takes hard work, and that's where parents come in. Many kids want to be successful at something without striving to earn it. They give up learning an instrument because it's too hard, or they run from the discipline it takes to develop athletic skills. If something isn't fun, they'll ditch it. But that's a mindset that'll hamper their potential to succeed in their adult years, whether it be in the workforce or in marriage. They need to learn that they can only be as successful as their willingness to work hard and invest themselves. Labor Day celebrates the contributions of American workers who devote their labor toward building a stronger society. So parents, let this day serve as an inspiration to instill within your kids the value of hard work. For Focus on the Family, I'm Jim Daly.
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3: Well, it wasn't exactly the start Matt Rule wanted, but it was the finish that everyone's talking about as Nebraska scored touchdowns on their final five possessions in their 49-21 win over Ohio.
4: Win, there's a lot of things we have to clean up. You know, it's not good enough, start to finish. I think we gave up 170 yards on our first three drives and then gave up 130 for the rest of the game. So we have to be a little bit more dialed in, and we're not going to make game one and all that. We're not going to make those excuses. You know, that's just, at the end of the day, you can't give up a 75-yard play on the first play. Kid had a missed assignment.
3: All in all, quarterback Anthony Calandria said it was good for the team to battle through some of the things they did on Saturday.
5: Yeah, no, I think it was good for us to get punched in the face and have adversity for a second. And then coming out of half, I think Coach Rule just said, like, play our ball. At the end of the day, we did 21 days of fall camp. Like, we play together. Just go out there and go play football.
3: Huskers will face another MAC team this week in Bowling Green. Reporting here with the Nebraska football team in Lincoln, I'm Sean Callahan of HuskerOnline.com.
2: Thank you, Sean. A Nebraska volleyball's game at Wrigley Field was suspended due to moisture affecting the court surface on Sunday night. According to the Big Ten, the match at Wrigley Field will not be rescheduled. A decision on match continuation will be made at a later date. The game was delayed twice before officials suspended the match, with Nebraska leading 11-7 against Mizzou in set one. As of late last night, there had been no word on whether fans will be reimbursed for their tickets. The game was part of the Big Ten SEC Challenge. Kentucky defeated Penn State in four sets in the match before Nebraska's. Right side Bryn Stoll and middle Megan Liddle had big efforts, and eight-ranked Nebraska Kearney had only two attack errors in a sweep of Jessup University Saturday afternoon in Arcata, California. This was the fourth and final match of the Redwood Coast Volleyball Classic hosted by Cal Poly Humboldt. The Lopers have now won eight in a row, all by sweep, only falling to one team. The JU Warriors, who are 1-6, a second-year D2 program from Rockland, California, hit only .103 and were aced five times. UNK had a historic offensive day, committing only two attack errors, blocked twice in 99 swings, with 42 kills that equaled out to a .404 efficiency. UNK faces Northwestern Oklahoma State, William Jewell, and Hastings in the annual Roselle Meyer Fall Classic this weekend, September 11th and 12th. We've got some high school softball for you. It is Aurora softball at Cozad, pregame at 6:20 p.m. on Cami Country. Thursday, it's New Mexico volleyball at Nebraska, pregame at 5:30 p.m. on 880 KRVN. And then Friday, it's Lexington High School football at McCook, pregame at 6:35 on Cami Country. Cozad High School football at Minden, pregame at 6:35 p.m. on 880 KRVN, 98.5 FM. And on Friday, we also have Northwest Oklahoma volleyball at UNK, pregame at 6:15 p.m. on 93.1 KRVN FM, 106.9 FM. 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
9: Here's today's Pasture and Forage Minute.
10: Timing the last fall cutting of alfalfa can be difficult. Producers need to balance the value of another harvest against stand health, winter survival, and vigor next spring. A traditional guideline for much of Nebraska has been to give alfalfa about 6 weeks of uninterrupted growth before a killing freeze. For much of the state, that's meant targeting around September 1st for the final regular cutting. For a more precise way to look at this decision is to look at growing degree days. Research using base 41 degree Fahrenheit growing degree days found two useful thresholds. If at least 500 growing degree days remain before a 24 degree Fahrenheit killing frost, alfalfa generally has enough time to regrow and prepare for winter. Once fewer than 200 growing degree days remain, there usually isn't enough regrowth to significantly draw down carbohydrate reserves. The greatest concern is harvesting between these two points. Cutting, then, can stimulate regrowth that uses stored carbohydrates without leaving enough growing season for plants to fully replenish those reserves. How much risk a field can tolerate also matters. Older and thinning stands, fields cut frequently during the season, or stands stressed by drought, insects, disease, or poor fertility should be managed more conservatively. Younger, healthy stands, planted to winter-hardy disease-resistant varieties, can generally tolerate more stress. If additional forage is needed this fall, don't rely on the calendar alone to make the decision. Consider the condition of the stand and how much growing season remains. Either provide enough time for plants to regrow and winterize, or wait until plants are close enough to dormancy that little regrowth can occur. With today's Pasture and Forage Minute, I'm Nebraska Extension Forage Systems Educator Ben Beckman.
9: 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For more information on how your university is serving Nebraskans, go to extension.unl.edu.
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17: In a college football opener in Nashville Sunday night, ninth-ranked Ole Miss beat number 24 Louisville 41-38 on a 48-yard field goal on the final play. Louisville had just tied it with two touchdowns in the last 5 minutes. Notre Dame beat Wisconsin in Green Bay 41-13, and it was Washington over Washington State 24-10. NFL Commissioner Roger Goodell agreed to a contract extension through the 2030 season. Rams defensive end Myles Garrett practiced after his knee injury. Their season opens in Melbourne Thursday against the 49ers. In women's basketball, Team USA shot 29% from the floor, but still won 55-52 over Italy at the World Cup in Berlin. Carlos Alcaraz advanced to the quarterfinals at the U.S. Open. Christopher Bell won the NASCAR race at Darlington, his first victory this year. The late-night ball game went to the Dodgers on a Mookie Betts three-run homer in the eighth, 7-5 over the Nationals.
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23: Nebraska volleyball has played in many unique venues over the years, but their game at Wrigley Field last night might be remembered more so for what didn't happen. Their game was suspended due to moisture affecting the court surface. According to the Big Ten, the match at Wrigley Field will not be rescheduled, and a decision on match continuation will be made at a later date. The game was delayed twice before officials suspended the match, with Nebraska leading Mizzou 11-7 in the first set. As of late Sunday night, there had been no word on whether fans will be reimbursed for their tickets. The game was part of the Big Ten SEC Challenge. In the match before Nebraska's at Wrigley, Kentucky defeated Penn State in four sets. Motorists in Gosper County should plan for a temporary road closure tomorrow as county crews replace a culvert on Road 425. The closure is scheduled for tomorrow, Tuesday, the 8th of September, beginning at 8 a.m. Central Time. The road segment affected is Road 425 between Road 746 and Road 748. Through traffic will not be permitted while the work is underway. According to Gosper County Highway Superintendent Kelly Lehman, the road is expected to reopen by 4 p.m. tomorrow, weather and construction conditions permitting. Drivers are encouraged to use alternative routes and allow additional travel time during the closure. Finally, in news today, Independent Senate candidate Dan Osborne says that Congress should take action to protect Nebraska cattle producers amid plans to increase imports of foreign beef into the United States. Osborne said that ranchers deserve a stronger market position and consumers deserve to know exactly where their beef comes from.
24: So we need desperately to pass mandatory country of origin labeling laws. Nebraska producers should get a premium for their beef, and we as consumers deserve to know where our beef's coming from, too.
22: 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I'm Alex Hamakey.
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26: Iran is trying to disrupt shipping even more.
27: I'm Dave Anthony, Fox News, planning to set up an exclusion zone outside the Strait of Hormuz, the key waterway where Iran's attacked ships for months.
28: To give them further control over ships that pass through the strait,
0: but they don't give any details yet on how they plan to enforce that exclusion zone. This move by Iran comes after the U.S. hit three Iranian oil tankers on Saturday. The U.S. attacks were in retaliation for an Iranian attack. Iran launched two ballistic missiles on U.S. warships. That attack by Iran failed.
27: Fox's Steve Harrigan in Tel Aviv. Israel went on the attack again in Lebanon, targeting Hezbollah militants, but Lebanese officials say civilians are among the nine people killed today. Seven died in Israeli airstrikes yesterday. A new attempt to stop Russia's war in Ukraine. Special U.S. envoys went to Moscow Saturday and talked to Russian leader Vladimir Putin. Then yesterday, they were in Kyiv negotiating with Ukraine's President Volodymyr Zelensky. Envoy Jared Kushner says,
1: "We went through a lot of the ideas that hadn't worked to date, and we really tried to think about, you know, what would the elements be that are needed for this durable peace."
27: Investigators in Miami will try to figure out why an Amazon Prime cargo plane overshot the runway while landing.
3: It's still sitting just off the runway now this morning at Miami International Airport. Now, officials say the aircraft failed to stop, slamming into cars just off that runway, killing at least five people and injuring five others.
27: Fox's Dana Marie McNichol at the airport. The pilot and co-pilot and people trapped in cars were rescued. Three of the injured are in critical condition. A hurricane warning is in place for Kauai as Lowell closes in on the Hawaiian Islands. A Category 3 storm forecast move close by tonight and tomorrow.
4: Unfortunately, in the overnight, we've seen a sizable wiggle to the east with the track, meaning that those powerful winds are going to get closer to Kauai.
27: Fox weather meteorologist Britta Merwin.
4: Oahu and Big Island not included, as well as Maui, but we'll feel impacts. Flash flooding is going
27: to
4: be...
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27: A man's in custody in Ohio facing assault charges the day after police say Patrick Havas, armed with two guns, tried to attack the Democratic candidate for governor, Amy Acton, at the Canfield Fair, knocking people to the ground, injuring some, then lunging toward Acton, who was not hurt. Fox's Alex Ogan reads a statement from Acton's campaign.
29: This kind of violence has no place in Ohio. Dr. Acton will always stand up to the chaos, hate, and vitriol that pits us against one another.
27: Acton's Republican opponent for governor, Vivek Ramaswamy, condemned what was happened as completely unacceptable. In Germany, Chancellor Friedrich Merz's political party is under pressure after losing a regional election.
30: Germany's far-right AfD party scoring a historic victory, something which could result in the first far-right state German government since the Nazi era. The Alternative for Germany party winning just under 44% of the votes, falling short of an outright majority needed to govern alone in the eastern state of Saxony-Anhalt, which was once East Germany and one of the country's poorest regions. The agenda of the AfD, which in some regions is classified by Germany's domestic intelligence agency as an extremist group, includes speeding up the deportation of undocumented migrants, increasing welfare benefits for native-born Germans, ending sanctions on Russia, and pulling out of the EU. Lillian Wu, Fox News.
27: An electronics recycling center's on fire outside Atlanta, Georgia.
31: There's some batteries in there because I've heard them. And other, you know, motherboards and things like that.
32: Fire Marshal Gregory Chambers, the fire at the Providence Green facility in South Fulton was first reported Sunday afternoon, but it's still too hot for firefighters to get close. It's been sending smoke plumes into the sky so thick it's affecting airplane flight patterns at nearby Hartsfield-Jackson Atlanta International Airport.
27: That's Fox's Evan Brown on Wall Street. No opening bell this hour. The stock market's closed for Labor Day. I'm Dave Anthony. This is Fox News.
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2: It is 809, 70 degrees here at our Lexington studios. 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Central Nebraska today, windy, partly cloudy, becoming mostly sunny, highs in the lower 90s, south winds 10 to 15 miles per hour, becoming 20 to 30 miles per hour in the afternoon, gusts up to 40 miles per hour tonight, breezy, showers likely, chance of thunderstorms. Lows in the mid-60s, south winds 15 to 25, gusts to around 35, becoming around 10 miles per hour with gusts around 25 after midnight. Chance precipitation is at 70%. And tomorrow we'll see partly cloudy skies with a chance of showers, slight chance of thunderstorms, highs in the mid-80s. West winds around 10 miles per hour, shifting to the north in the afternoon. Chance precipitation about 50%. 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
10: Steve White reporting on the Rural Radio Network on final day of the Nebraska State Fair. Kelsey Bush, Burwell, Nebraska, pedal pull contest. How did you do?
11: I got first place.
10: First place, you're headed off to Nationals?
11: Yep.
10: How does that feel?
11: Awesome.
10: Have you gone to Nationals before?
11: Yeah.
10: How many times?
11: Since I was four.
10: You've been going to Nationals since you were four?
11: Yeah.
10: Oh my goodness. Do you think it just comes naturally to you?
11: Kind of.
10: Kind of? So tell me, like, what do you like about competing in that?
11: It's just kind of fun, and I just like to pull, to wait, and see how much I can pull.
10: Yeah. Well, maybe I should pick up Mom quick. Your name again?
11: I'm Jen Bush.
10: She's pretty modest about this. How good does she do year in and year out at this pedal pole?
11: She does really well. She usually places first place. I think she had 1 second place in all her years of competition.
10: But, I mean, she's gone to Nationals every year, right?
11: Every year since she was 4 years old.
10: That's pretty remarkable.
11: Yes.
10: It's a fun contest, isn't it, though?
11: Yeah, we have a lot of fun. She has a good cheering squad that comes from both Nebraska and South Dakota to cheer for her. So, yeah.
10: For somebody who's not been, and I know certainly a lot of people go to the pedal pool every year, but there are a lot of people who are here who have never gone. Why should they go and check that out, do you think?
11: It's a great way to support the kids at the state level and just cheer for them and just be an encouragement to them.
10: And some people really get into it. I mean, they'll wear like matching shirts and cheer them on and all that kind of thing, don't they?
11: Yeah, this year for Nationals, we told Kelsey if she qualified that our family would go and we'd do the whole matching shirts thing for

0: They would go and we'd do the whole matching shirts thing for her. So that's what we're going to do. It'll be the first time that we've done it.
1: Awesome.
2: Very good.
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5: 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I'm Steve White.
6: With their can-do attitude, volunteers have been the secret weapon of the State Fair. Catching up with Linda Dahlstrom, one of the folks who's volunteered for 17 years.
7: But I've been here all 17 years and picked the best jobs, in my opinion, and that's being a supervisor for the volunteers. I'm also a courtesy card driver, and my husband does the same thing, and he likes to be in the information kiosks. Sometimes I'm a tram host, and sometimes I'm whatever else is open. So it's just as long as we can be here every single day.
5: Have you been here all 11 days of those 17 years?
7: Yes, I can't remember a day we didn't come here. So I think we're here every day. It's 11 days out of the year. We can do this.
5: That's right. That's a good attitude. You've got a positive attitude.
7: Oh, yes.
5: There were naysayers who said this fair was never going to work in Grand Island. And there are a lot of people in Grand Island who are pretty set on saying, we're a can-do town and we're going to make this happen.
7: And we did. And that's the point. Because membership in the foundation, the 1868 Foundation, has risen exponentially. And also the number of volunteers is just tremendous. 700-800 volunteers every year. And it takes that many.
5: Some folks are here all 11 days like you, and others can maybe do a shift or two, but it all matters.
7: It all matters, no matter if you can only do one shift or if you can do 10 shifts. And, you know, so, like, we've got, my husband and I have over 800 hours, but there's other people that have way more hours than that. So, you just start and you can get fun awards and, you know, free admission every day of the fair and tell you to go for it.
5: And keep it with the Rural Radio Network for much more from the Nebraska State Fair.
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3: Nebraska volleyball's game at Wrigley Field was suspended due to moisture affecting the court surface on Sunday night. According to the Big Ten, the match at Wrigley Field will not be rescheduled. Decision on the match continuation will be made at a later date. The game was delayed twice before officials suspended the match, with Nebraska leading 11-7 against Mizzou. As of late Sunday night, there had been no word on whether fans will be reimbursed of their tickets. The game was part of the Big Ten SEC Challenge. Kentucky defeated Penn State in four sets in the match before Nebraska's. Right side Bryn Stoll and middle Megan Liddle had big efforts. An eighth-ranked Nebraska Kearney had only two attack errors in a sweep of Jessup University Saturday afternoon in Arcata, California. This was the fourth and final match of the Redwood Coast Volleyball Classic hosted by Cal Poly Humboldt. The Lopers have now won eight in a row, all by sweep. The JU Warriors, who are 1-6, a second-year D2 program from Rockland, California, hit only .103 and were aced five times. UNK had a historic offensive day, committing only two attack errors, blocked twice in 99 swings, with 42 kills that equaled out to a .404 efficiency. UNK faces Northwest Oklahoma State, William Jewell, and Hastings in the annual Rosella Meyer Fall Classic next weekend, September 11th through the 12th. Beginning their season on the road at number 8 Dort, the Hastings Broncos fell 41-7 to the defenders on Saturday night. For the game, Dort had 25 first downs to the Broncos' 13 and outgained the Broncos 401-223 in total offense. Dort was 9-15 on third downs, while Hastings was 3-15. Up next, Hastings, who is 0-1, will make their home debut on Saturday, September 12th against Concordia at 1 p.m. We've got plenty of high school and college sports action headed your way this week. Tomorrow, we've got Aurora softball at Cozad, pregame at 6:20 p.m. on Cami Country. Then it's New Mexico volleyball at Nebraska, pregame at 5:30 p.m. on 880 KRVN, 106.9 FM and 98.5 FM. That's on September 10th. Then on the 11th, it's Lexington football at McCook, pregame at 6:35 p.m. on Cami Country. And we got Cozad football on Friday at Minden, pregame at 6:35 on 880 KRVN, and Northwest Oklahoma volleyball at UNK on the 11th, pregame at 6:15 on 93.1 KRVN FM and 106.9 FM. And don't forget, we've got Georgia Tech volleyball at Nebraska, pregame at 1 p.m. on 880 KRVN, and Bowling Green football at Nebraska, pregame at 2 p.m. on the 12th on 880 KRBN. 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
5: In a college football opener in Nashville Sunday night, ninth-ranked Ole Miss beat number 24 Louisville 41-38 on a 48-yard field goal on the final play. Louisville had just tied it with two touchdowns in the last 5 minutes. Notre Dame beat Wisconsin in Green Bay 41-13, and it was Washington over Washington State 24-10. NFL Commissioner Roger Goodell agreed to a contract extension through the 2030 season. Rams defensive end Myles Garrett practiced after his knee injury. Their season opens in Melbourne Thursday against the 49ers. In women's basketball, Team USA shot 29% from the floor, but still won 55-52 over Italy at the World Cup in Berlin. Carlos Alcaraz advanced to the quarterfinals at the U.S. Open. Christopher Bell won the NASCAR race at Darlington, his first victory this year. The late-night ball game went to the Dodgers on a Mookie Betts three-run homer in the eighth, 7-5 over the Nationals.
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3: It is 8:23, 71 degrees here at our Lexington studios. Let's get a look at your 880 KRVN weather watch. For the state of Nebraska in the west today, we're going to see some partly sunny skies, a chance of showers, slight chance of thunderstorms in the afternoon. Hot with highs around 90, west winds 5 to 10 miles per hour, chance of rain about 50%. Central Nebraska today, breezy, partly cloudy in the morning, then becoming mostly sunny with highs in the lower 90s. South winds 15 to 25, gusts up to 35 miles per hour in the afternoon. In the east, mostly sunny, highs in the mid-90s. Southeast winds 10 to 15, gusts up to 25 miles per hour. Tonight in the west, mostly cloudy with lows in the lower 60s. Southwest winds 5 to 10 miles per hour with gusts up to 20 miles per hour, becoming northwest after midnight. Central Nebraska, partly cloudy with a chance of showers and thunderstorms in the evening, then mostly cloudy with showers, likely chance of thunderstorms after midnight. Lows in the upper 60s. South winds 10 to 20, gusts to around 30. Chance of precipitation is at 60%. In the east, partly cloudy in the evening, then becoming mostly cloudy, humid with lows in the mid-70s. Southeast winds 10 to 15, gusts up to 25 miles per hour tomorrow. In the west, sunny and hot with highs in the mid-80s. Northwest winds 5 to 10 miles per hour, becoming west in the afternoon. Central, partly cloudy with a chance of showers and slight chance of thunderstorms. Highs in the upper 80s. South winds around 10 miles per hour, shifting to the north in the afternoon. Chance of precipitation is at 50%. And in the east, we're going to see mostly sunny skies with a chance of showers and thunderstorms in the afternoon. Hot with highs in the upper 90s. Southwest winds 10 to 15, gusts up to 25. Chance of rain at 50%. Heat index values up to 104 in the afternoon. That's in the east for tomorrow. It is 8:25, 71 degrees here in Lexington. We've got 64 out in Scotts Bluff, 69 in Imperial. It's 72 down in McCook, 73 in Omaha, 71 in Lincoln, 71 in Grand Island. It is 68 up in O'Neill, 69 in Ainsworth, and 67 in Broken Bow. And again, 71 here in Lexington. That is a look at your 880 KRVN Weather Watch. It's 8:25.
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14: Chasing the American dream now means a bigger paycheck. You'll need to make nearly $110,000 a year to comfortably afford a typical home in the U.S., says real estate company Redfin. That's more than $22,000 above the median American household income of about $87,600. And while affordability has improved slightly, home prices were still up more than 2% from last year as of June, with mortgage rates remaining in the 6% range. Only three markets are considered affordable for the average income: St. Louis, Indianapolis, and Pittsburgh. Just 34% of homes on the market are considered affordable in the U.S. to the average family. That's your Fox Business Report. I'm Jenny Coselda. 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
17: KRVN News, I'm Alex Hamakey. A Kearney County judge sentenced the Indiana man convicted in a crash that took the life of a Minden husband and father on Friday. Corey Rady was sentenced to 2 years probation, a $1,000 fine, and 90 days in county jail after being found guilty of motor vehicle homicide and a stop sign violation in the December 2025 crash that killed 45-year-old Saul Barboza Montano of Minden. During sentencing, Kearney County Attorney Melody Bellamy said the case was difficult because it involved a law-abiding citizen who made a mistake, but also the death of a respected member of the community.
18: Saul was a father, he was a brother, he was a husband. He was a beloved member of this community, and because of Mr. Rady's inattention, Mr. Barboza is dead.
17: Investigators say Rady was driving east on Fort Kearney Road when he failed to stop at the Highway 10 intersection and collided with Barboza Montano's SUV. Court records indicate Rady told investigators he was participating in a work conference call and looked down before entering the intersection. Witnesses reported the pickup showed no signs of slowing down before the crash. Defense attorney Jeffrey Enns highlighted Rady's remorse and emotional struggles following the crash. And Rady also addressed the court, apologizing directly to Barboza Montano's family.
19: I know I created a heartbreak that can never be fixed. As a husband and a father myself, I can't imagine the pain I have caused. This is solely my fault. I never imagined this would ever happen. I will never forgive myself for what I have done.
20: Judge Timothy Haft said Rady's remorse and lack of criminal history were taken into consideration, but noted those factors did not change the fact that Saul Barboza Montano lost his life in the crash. Severe thunderstorms brought torrential rain, flash flooding, wind gusts up to 60 miles an hour, and quarter to half-dollar size hail to western and southwestern Nebraska Saturday evening. Slow-moving storms led to a flash flood watch and local warnings in part of the region, including Dual, Keith, Perkins, Chase, and Box Butte counties, leading with heavy rain that continued for hours, with multiple social media reports indicating 3 to 4 inches of rain fell in just a few hours. Overnight and morning reports confirmed multiple rescue operations after vehicles attempted to cross flooded roadways, including a car that became fully submerged under a local overpass. Photos from the weather and more details can be found at KRVN.com. Finally, in news today, it is the last day for the Nebraska State Fair, and our very own KRVN Farm Director, Steve White, was named one of the Nebraska State Fair's Grand Marshals. White has worked closely with the fair when it moved to Grand Island from Lincoln in 2009. He shares one of his favorite memories from over the years during last Monday's KRVN conversation with Scott Foster.
21: There was a gentleman who ran the SkyTram for years and years. His name was TJ. He'd always wear a top hat, and he'd always give me a hard time and whatnot. Well, he unfortunately passed away a couple of years ago right before the fair, and set up at his spot, at his station, was his top hat, and then was a photo, and I looked at the photo, and my jaw just dropped. I said, I took this picture of TJ.
22: Oh, my
21: and it was
22: goodness.
21: They'd blown it up and had it sitting there, and they said, you took that picture, and they said, we used that in his obituary.
22: Oh.
21: And I thought, oh, my goodness. The picture I took of him last year was his obituary photo. I'm like, oh, that really touched me to know that and they said, oh, it made his day to every time you would stop by and if you would interview him or share something. And to me, that's what it's about. Ultimately, it's the people.
20: White had a reception held in his honor yesterday, and he was the grand marshal for the State Fair Parade that took place on Sunday. More news 24/7 at KRVN.com. I'm Alex Amaki.
23: Fox News. I'm Therese Crowley. Miami Airport roadway still closed this Labor Day Monday at the edge of runway 30 with a wreckage and investigation after a 21 Air cargo jet came down. Several drivers and the 767 pilots had to be extricated.
24: Cause of the crash not yet clear. NTSB sending a team to Miami to try to figure it all out. Officials say around 2 p.m. yesterday, the Amazon branded Boeing 767 cargo plane from San Juan, Puerto Rico, overshot the runway at Miami International Airport, crashing into several vehicles, killing at least 5 people.
23: Fox's Todd Pyro says at least 3 in a trauma center. Political violence hits Ohio's largest county fair. A gunman with brass knuckles lunged at Democrat governor candidate Amy Acton. Several people hurt in the scuffle. She was not. He's under arrest. 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

0: It is 8:35, 71 degrees here at our Lexington studios. 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And those wanting to know load management for today, we have yet to get an update. We will let you know as soon as we get that information. Central Nebraska today, windy, partly cloudy, becoming mostly sunny today for Central Nebraska, highs in the lower 90s. South winds 10 to 15, becoming 20 to 30 in the afternoon, gusts up to 40 tonight, breezy, showers likely, and chance of thunderstorms. Lows in the mid-60s, south winds 15 to 25 miles per hour with gusts to around 35, becoming around 10 miles per hour with gusts to around 25 after midnight. Chance of precipitation is at 70%. Tomorrow, partly cloudy with a chance of showers, slight chance of thunderstorms, highs in the mid-80s. West winds around 10 miles per hour. Shifting to the north in the afternoon, chance of precipitation is at 50%. Tomorrow night, mostly clear with a 30% chance of showers and thunderstorms, lows in the lower 60s. Northeast winds around 10 miles per hour. Wednesday, mostly sunny with highs in the lower 80s, north winds 10 to 15, gusts around 30. Wednesday night, clear, lows in the mid-50s. Thursday looks like sunny, highs in the mid-80s. Thursday night, clear, lows in the lower 60s. Friday, mostly sunny, highs in the upper 80s. Northwest and north-central Kansas today, patchy blowing dust after 1 p.m. Sunny and hot with a high near 101. Breezy with a south wind, 10 to 15, increasing to 15 to 20 in the afternoon. Winds could gust as high as 35. Tonight, a 30% chance of showers and thunderstorms, mainly before 2 a.m. Mostly cloudy with a low around 70. Southeast winds, 10 to 15, gusts as high as 30. And tomorrow, a slight chance of showers and thunderstorms before 4 p.m., then a slight chance of showers and thunderstorms after 5 p.m. Mostly sunny with a high near 95. South winds 5 to 10 miles per hour, becoming north in the afternoon. Chance of precipitation is 20%. Northeast Colorado today, partly cloudy with a slight chance of thunderstorms late in the afternoon. Highs in the low to mid-90s. Southwest winds 10 to 15, gusts up to 30 miles per hour in the morning, becoming light. Chance of precipitation is at 20%. It is 8:37. Might as well say 8:38, 71 degrees here in Lexington. Coming up here in 90 seconds is a look at your auction time here on 880 KRVN.
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5: 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Here's 125 heifers, 8.5, 950. Jim and Linda Bogus, 120 steers, 8.5, 950. Jeff Hubble, 85 steers, 875, 950. Jerry and Kelly Bentley, 85 heifers, 8 to 950. Lance and Marty Heichel, 80 steers, 9 to 950. Mike Curlo, 75. Wayne, 3 to half to 5 from 7 Bar 7 Ranch. Here's 70, 7850. Jeff Corp, 70 steers, 675 to 7.5. MBD, Incorporated. Here's 60, weighing 6 to 9 from Jeff Pope, 56 steers at 950. Tim and Trent Erickson, 28 pregged open heifers, 1,000 to 1050. Prince and Sons, here's 20, weighing 4 to 4.5 from Jeff and Dex Fouts, 17 steers, 9 to 950. Bob Zillow, 12, 3.5, 4 and a quarter. Karen Foster, 10 spade heifers, 9.5 to 1,000. Slocum Family Farms, there's 10 pregged open heifers, 9 to 950. Lance and Marty Heichel, plus many more. For more information, go to our website or give us a call at the House Livestock Market at 308-234-2502. And thank you.
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12: On the road at the Nebraska State Fair, I'm Steve White. You might have a drawer, maybe a whole box, full of old fair ribbons. One Nebraska artist is giving those blue ribbons a second life. For Amy McIntosh, the Nebraska State Fair is more than a place to admire art. It's also a place to make it. McIntosh brought 29 pieces to this year's fair, everything from pottery and acrylic landscapes to alcohol ink and jelly prints. But one of her favorite materials is something you may not expect.
13: Brought recycled State Fair ribbons. 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
12: It's a creative solution to a familiar fair problem, because winning the ribbon is one thing, figuring out what to do with them afterwards is another.
13: It's a lot of fun.
12: And sometimes even an old blue ribbon can become something entirely new. On the road at the State Fair, I'm Steve White.
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23: It is time for this week's Chat with the Chancellor program, and this week we have a special guest. It's the president of the University of Nebraska System. That is Dr. Jeffrey Gold. Well, let's dive in. Let's start here. The university recently received formal recognition for the joint accreditation of the University of Nebraska-Lincoln and the University of Nebraska Medical Center. So why do you think that's such an important milestone, and what's that mean for the state of Nebraska?
24: Well, you know, as the audience probably knows, we've been working on that for several years. And it is extremely important. And what it means is that from a recognition point of view, from a rankings and ratings point of view, that the University of Nebraska Medical Center and the University of Nebraska Lincoln campuses will now come together to be known officially as the University of Nebraska. But from a very practical matter, very little, if anything, is going to change on our campuses. What is going to change is the way the outside world looks at it. So in terms of our rankings and ratings, this will take us from being somewhere between 100 and 125th ranked research institution in the United States to be somewhere between the 50th and 55th. Now, what does that mean to Nebraskans? It means more access to research dollars. It means opportunities to bring talented faculty and keep them here. It means unique opportunities for our students to participate in those programs. And, you know, there are students and there certainly are faculty that look at rankings and ratings and making decisions, where am I going to go to college, where am I going to work, et cetera, where can I get the best research support? And we not only have world-class facilities and world-class programs, but we now have the ranking and rating on a national level that will go along with that. And so a really big deal for Nebraskans going forward. And you know what, many may not realize that until 1968, UNMC and UNL were accredited as a single institution. And when the University of Nebraska system was created by legislative act back in 1968, they became separate administrative units, as the legislation reads, of the University of Nebraska system. And that's when the accreditation was actually separated. So this was actually, from a regulatory perspective, a rebuilding of that original structure. And I will tell you, this took a ton of work with the Higher Learning Commission and a ton of work actually with the United States Department of Education, including direct relationship building with Secretary McMahon, who actually came to visit us
1: as not too long
24: ago.
1: This
24: process hosted by Governor Pillen. So this was a roll-up-your-sleeves, all-in effort, and of course, a very competitive effort for an opportunity to do this quickly. And I like to say, we are not only competitive, but we're really good at winning.
1: Look forward to the full recap. That'll be next time on the Weekly Chat with the Chancellor program with special guest President Jeffrey Golden. Here on the Rural Radio Network, I'm Bryce Duskey reporting.
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3: In a college football opener in Nashville Sunday night, ninth-ranked Ole Miss beat number 24 Louisville 41-38 on a 48-yard field goal on the final play. Louisville had just tied it with two touchdowns in the last 5 minutes. Notre Dame beat Wisconsin in Green Bay 41-13, and it was Washington over Washington State 24-10. NFL Commissioner Roger Goodell agreed to a contract extension through the 2030 season. Rams defensive end Myles Garrett practiced after his knee injury. Their season opens in Melbourne Thursday against the 49ers. In women's basketball, Team USA shot 29% from the floor, but still won 55-52 over Italy at the World Cup in Berlin. Carlos Alcaraz advanced to the quarterfinals at the U.S. Open. Christopher Bell won the NASCAR race at Darlington, his first victory this year. The late-night ball game went to the Dodgers on a Mookie Betts three-run homer in the eighth, 7-5 over the Nationals.
0: It is 8:53, 72 degrees, and it is 7 minutes away from the state fair opening up for the last day, if I'm correct. And Scott Foster is joining us as he is at the state fair at our booth, closing out the last day. How's it going so far? Oop.
5: There we go.
0: Sorry.
5: It's okay. Just got here not too long ago, getting things ready to go. It is, it's a nice start to the day. Just nice and kind of cool. And I would say this is a great time to be at the fair. But, of course, every time is a good time to be at the fair. It is last day, and so it'll be cool to see everybody here. And, of course, we want you to stop by the booth here at in right here in the exhibition building, the Pinnacle Exhibition Building. It's great. It's just a cool place. And you can get registered, of course, to win the Silverado and the four-wheeler and the grill. And, you know, take a look at some information on our trips. You can get posters on Husker games, all kinds of stuff, Ellen. It's fun. This is actually, you know, Steve's Mr. State Fair, but this is the third time I've been here during this state fair, so I need some sort of, you know, maybe the viceroy. I don't know, but it's been fun. This is the most I've ever been at the state fair in 1 year, and I've gotten to know it well, know where things are. It's been fun. It's been fun.
0: Do you have any plans to go? You've wanted to try something but haven't had a chance. Is there anything on your plans today for that?
5: Well, you know, there's always things to try. I'm a big Euro fan, and there's a Euro place right outside of here. I might have to try that. But there's, I mean, gosh, you could be here every day, 24 hours a day, and still not get all the food. I mean, there's just so much. And, you know, I want to go look at some of the buildings, and, you know, they have the modular homes you're going to walk through. You know, I might put your name on a hot tub and see if your credit's good. And, you know.
0: Oh, man.
5: So there, yeah, no, but it's really a great time. And, you know, some of you who maybe are thinking, I've never gone to the state fair, but I always thought about it. This is really a good day to do that and come out. It's a neat thing. And a lot of people put a lot of work into it. That's for sure.
0: Gonna take your chance on any rides over there?
5: You know, probably not.
0: Oh, that's right. You get motion sickness.
5: I don't do well. I believe that when the state fair was in Lincoln, I believe I went there and it didn't end well. Let's just put it that way. So there was a cleanup on aisle three. So no, I probably will let the kids do that.
0: Okay, very good. Well, you enjoy your time there in Grand Island.
5: Thank you.
0: And thanks for closing it out for us on the last day.
5: And, you know, it won't be too long. We'll be back down here for Husker Harvest.
0: Yes.
5: So it's coming soon, too. It's a busy time of year.
0: The month of September is, it's a crazy one.
5: It is for sure. But so thanks, everybody, for listening. Thanks to you for coming in and filling in on the morning show. I'll be back in there tomorrow. Regular, things get regular for a little bit.
0: Just for a little bit.
5: Just for a little bit. So, anyway, thanks, Ellen.
0: All right, thank you very much, Scott. That is Scott Foster at the State Fair for the last day, and it's a good day to go check it out, because I would say crowds are probably a little bit smaller on this last day, but still a good chance to check everything out. It is 8:57, 72 degrees here at our Lexington studios. We've got Alex Hammacky with news here in about 2 minutes.
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4: Today is the last day for the Nebraska State Fair in Grand Island. And Mr. State Fair, our very own KRVN Farm Director Steve White, was named one of Nebraska State Fair's Grand Marshals. He was recognized yesterday in the State Fair Parade. White has a long history and connection with the State Fair. He discusses his memories of when the State Fair moved from Lincoln to Grand Island in 2009.
10: Got in early, and I had covered the State Fair in Lincoln prior, but yeah, then when they made the move, I talked with the State Fair folks and said, I want to be all in on this because this is a big deal, and I think we're going to be moving closer to a lot of the livestock families, and I could see that there was some positive momentum for an event that frankly was a bit stagnant in Lincoln, and thought need to be all over this because this is a real rural Nebraska type situation, and just have embraced it and been a part of it all those years then now.
4: As part of being a Grand Marshal for the Nebraska State Fair, a reception was held in honor of White, and he was in the parade yesterday. Last year, White received a Lifetime Friend of the Fair Award from the State Fair Foundation. Earlier in the fair, Nebraska State Fair officials welcomed their 5 millionth visitor since the Nebraska State Fair moved to Grand Island. More with that story, our entire fair coverage, and a road closure in Gosper County that'll affect drivers tomorrow at our website, krvn.com. I'm Alex Amicki.
14: Register now to win a 2024 Chevy Silverado from Downey Drilling, 880 KRVN, Lexington, Nebraska.
11: The wreckage is still nose down in a parking lot. I'm Dave Anthony, Fox News. The Amazon Prime cargo plane that overshot the runway in Miami after landing and then smashed into cars. 5 people were killed. 3 of the 5 injured are in critical condition as investigators try to figure out what went wrong.
12: A massive 2-part search and rescue operation was underway, helping those on the plane and then those on the ground. Officials say the pilot and co-pilot were trapped inside the aircraft, but were eventually rescued while other victims were trapped inside a car stuck by the plane. Miami-Dade Fire and Rescue said one person was even trapped underneath a car.
11: Fox's Dana Marie McNichol at the Miami airport. Iran has a new plan to try to disrupt more shipping in the Strait of Hormuz, wanting to set up an exclusion zone outside the strait after the U.S. military attacked 3 Iranian oil tankers over the weekend.
13: Retaliation for an Iranian attack. Iran tried to hit 2 U.S. ships, warships in the region. While that attack failed with ballistic missiles, many saw it as a dangerous escalation because it was not commercial shipping being targeted, but U.S. warships. And U.S. officials continue to say that they are escorting more and more ships through the strait each week.
11: Fox's Steve Harrigan in Tel Aviv. Despite a ceasefire attempting to stop the fighting in Lebanon, Israel went on the attack again today with airstrikes in a southern village targeting Hezbollah militants. But Lebanese officials say civilians are among the at least 12 people killed, including women and children. Hurricane Lowell keeps closing in on Hawaii, a Category 3 storm with 115-mile-an-hour top winds, and it could get dangerously close to Kauai.
12: The entire island of Kauai, where we are, now expecting those hurricane conditions within the next 36 hours.
11: Fox Weather's Katie Byrne.
12: Right now, we're keeping an eye on where Lowell is. It actually shifted a bit further east overnight, which is what prompted that upgrade to the hurricane warning for us. So it's a bit closer now.
11: The other Hawaiian islands could get heavy rain and flooding. 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
15: quiet on Wall Street. The stock market is closed for the holiday.
16: Labor Day, honoring American workers and the contributions we've made to the American economy and communities, big and small, across the U.S. The holiday grew out of the labor movement in the late 1800s when workers were pushing for better pay, shorter hours, and safer working conditions. The first Labor Day celebrations featured parades, speeches, and gatherings recognizing workers and their families. Today, Labor Day is often associated with barbecues, travel, and one last go at a summer trip. Jeff Manasso, Fox News.
17: And as people travel home, they're paying the highest Labor Day gas prices ever. AAA's national average for regular now $4.15 per gallon. That's almost a dollar more than a year ago because of the Iran conflict, which has pumped diesel up to a new all-time high this morning of $5.90 per gallon. At the movies,
18: Spider-Man Brand New Day is number one for a sixth straight weekend, and The Web Slinger is closing in on the domestic box office record.
19: I didn't know you could get that big.
18: The blockbuster pulled in an estimated $23.3 million over the four-day Labor Day weekend. That puts it just $13 million shy of the record held by Star Wars: The Force Awakens. And with more than $2.3 billion worldwide, Brand New Day is already the third highest grossing movie ever.
19: I am totally out of control.
18: And Christopher Nolan's The Odyssey holds on to number two, taking in about $16 million over the holiday weekend. Carmen Roberts, Fox News.
17: A week before the Primetime Emmy Awards next Monday night, they gave out Creative Arts Emmys over the weekend. Widow's Bay won the most, 8. The one winner stands out more. Rob Reiner, the famous late actor and director, won an Emmy for a guest acting appearance on The Bear. I'm Dave Anthony, and this is Fox News.
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0: It is 9:08, 73 degrees. Let's get a quick look here at your 880KRVN weather watch. Central Nebraska today, windy, partly cloudy, becoming mostly sunny with highs in the lower 90s. South winds 10 to 15, becoming 20 to 30 miles per hour in the afternoon. Gusts up to 40 tonight. Breezy showers, likely chance of thunderstorms. Lows in the mid-60s. We'll see south winds 15 to 25, gusts to around 35 miles per hour, becoming around 10 miles per hour with gusts around 25 after midnight. Chance of precipitation about 70%. Tomorrow, partly cloudy with a chance of showers, slight chance of thunderstorms, highs in the mid-80s. West winds around 10 miles per hour, shifting to the north in the afternoon. Chance of precipitation about 50%. Northwest and north central Kansas today, patchy blowing dust after 1 p.m. Sunny and hot with a high near 101. Breezy with a south wind 10 to 15, increasing to 15 to 20 after midnight. Winds could gust as high as 35. And northeast Colorado today, partly cloudy with a slight chance of thunderstorms late in the afternoon. Highs in a low to mid-90s. Southwest winds 10 to 15, gusts up to 30 miles per hour in the morning, becoming light. Chance of precipitation is at 20%. That is a look at your 880KRVN weather watch here on 880KRVN. No ag news this hour. It is 909, 73 degrees. Coming up here shortly, we've got Monogram Money in about, oh, we'll say about 5 minutes, but actually, no. That would make people miss Monogram Money. Monogram Money will be at normal time today, so we're going to push that here in a little bit, but we'll get some ag information, ag news here from probably the USDA and UNL, but otherwise, that is a look at your 880 KRVN Weather Watch. It is 910.
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2: The start of a new school year. And according to Agriculture Secretary Brooke Rollins,
3: with that, we are celebrating the start of a new era in school nutrition.
2: What the secretary referred to at a recent event at USDA headquarters is a school-specific focus within the Make America Healthy Again banner. Healthier and more nutritious school meals via the Harvest to Hallways initiative.
5: We are taking the next major step, changing what we feed our children at school and giving schools the tools to make those changes work.
2: I'm Rod Bain. The Agriculture Secretary and Health and Human Services Secretary Robert F. Kennedy Jr. join us as we kick off the school year discussing the various components within the Harvest to Hallways initiative in this edition of Agriculture USA. Students have returned or are returning to classes. Summer break over, another school year underway. Also returning, school staff preparing and or serving meals during the class day. Agriculture Secretary Brooke Rollins recently noted the busyness of the school cafeteria and meal halls.
3: Each school day, the National School Lunch Program serves about 30 million

0: Kennedy Jr. observed the importance of making school meals as nutrition-dense as possible, and not just in the context of overall improved health for children.
1: For millions of children, school breakfast and lunch are the most important meals they eat each day, and for many of them, are the only meals.
0: The Harvest to Hallways initiative starts with bringing more locally produced foods to school cafeterias.
2: Making sure that everyone knows that what we are doing on our local option school procurement program, that through USDA, we will continue to make sure that schools know and that they utilize their FNA, their Food Nutrition Administration dollars, to help source locally.
0: This also includes investments in the federal Farm to School grant program for this fiscal year.
2: We are announcing an additional $25 million in Farm to School grants for the upcoming year, leveraging healthy food grown by our farmers and ranchers to support our local communities.
0: The acceleration of healthier meals via the initiative will be done through the soon-to-be-finalized
2: proposed new school meals rule, which will implement our new dietary guidelines in schools across America. As we finalize the rule, we're encouraging states to volunteer to making school meals and snack programs healthier, signing our school meals pledge.
0: School cafeteria infrastructure investment is also part of the Harvest to Hallways initiative.
2: Many of our school cafeterias no longer have ovens. They no longer actually cook the food. The additional $70 million that we are announcing to upgrade school cafeterias, cold storage stoves, and other equipment.
0: Then there is a new HHS initiative explained by Secretary Kennedy, focused on school meal nutrition research.
1: Developing evidence for programs to ensure nutrition development, a new HHS initiative through HHS's Agency for Healthcare Research and the National Institute for Health. Defend will identify and rigorously evaluate practical, cost-efficient ways for schools to serve healthier foods within their operating budgets.
0: So in other words, development of practical models in areas of new and improved school kitchens and equipment, and training in cooking meals from scratch.
1: Depend will help us determine what actually works. Many schools, incidentally, across the country have already made this transition and have done it without raising their meal budget. And we need to understand how they did that and help other schools to follow those strategies. And for those who can't, we need to help them upgrade their kitchens. We need to expand scratch cooking. We will use rigorous science to build the playbook on how schools across America can transition to real foods affordably.
0: This has been Agriculture USA. I'm Rod Bain, reporting for the U.S. Department of Agriculture in Washington, D.C.
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1: 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All right, for our first initial, we've got a J for Jane, Jacob, Joshua, Janet. W for our second initial, JW. Jacob William, Joshua Wayne. And for our third and final initial, we've got, it's stuck on the rim here. We've got a T, JWT. Jacob William Thomas, Jane Wanda Thompson, JWT as in Tom. That is our monogram for today, JWT, T as in Tango. $44 up for grabs. If this is your monogram, give us a call, 844-880-0880. 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That is JWT as in Tango. Your 2 minutes starts now.
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1: Well, I had some high hopes for this one, but no winner this morning for JWT as in Tango. So we turned $44 into $52.80. And Scott will have a try again tomorrow morning with that jackpot. JWT was our monogram this morning with no winner. Thanks for tuning in and playing along here on our Labor Day edition of Monogram Money. And don't forget, we do spin twice at the State Fair on our last day. I can't promise what times those are. I think it's 9:30, maybe even 10:30, and 3:30. That could be wrong. I just know we spin twice at the State Fair. So check the board for your monogram and you could win $8.80 with your monogram at State Fair. And we will also be spinning, I think it's numerous times at the Husker Harvest Days. Don't quote me on it, but I think it's like every hour at Husker Harvest Days. So stay tuned for that as well. But our next monogram money is tomorrow morning at 9:17 right here on 880 KRVN. 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Coming up, we've got your KRVN conversation. It's with Dave Schroeder as he spoke with independent candidate for U.S. Senate Dan Osborne as he visited Lexington last Thursday and came to the Lexington studios.
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0: Well, Dan Osborne, independent candidate for U.S. Senate, stopped in Lexington recently and sat down with Dave Schroeder on various topics. He shares a portion of their interview.
1: Dave Schroeder on KRVN Radio, and I have the privilege of interviewing U.S. Senate candidate Dan Osborne. And Dan is just coming off a debate the other night. And so, Dan, first of all, tell me, what was your impressions of the debate?
2: It was my first debate, other than, you know, being in the lunchroom in the workplace debating other mechanics on current affairs, which everybody loves to do. But, yeah, it was not really what I was expecting, to be honest. Like, at the state fair, and I've been in that arena so many different times. I go there every year because my daughters are competitive dancers, so the state dance competition is always there. So, and the structure was a little bit different than I thought it would be, because they give you 90 seconds to respond, but then if your opponent attacks you in his 90 seconds, then you get 45 seconds to respond. But normally it would be this back and forth, but they would give me 45 seconds to respond after my 90 seconds, which now I'm even trying to remember what the attack was, because he brought out all his greatest hits. For sure, but it was ultimately good, and I was just honored to be there, because it's a rich tradition in Nebraska, and it's just cool going to being there at the state fair, and I was just excited to be a part of it. Ultimately,
1: this is sort of an open-ended question, but of course, President Trump has recently announced the importation of beef into the U.S., and we have producers struggling here on building up their cattle herds and packing plants, cutting jobs, and even closing down. So tell me a little bit about what's your solution, or what should Congress be trying to do here?
2: Congress needs to block this deal. You know, they're a co-equal branch of government. They were set up, this government was set up by the framers of the Constitution to be a co-equal branch of government, and checks and balances on the executive branch, because this is a bad deal. This is Argentinian beef that has antibiotics, that it's known carcinogen, it causes cancer. The Chinese wouldn't even buy the beef, but yet we're buying the beef. And it's supposed to reduce ground beef prices by 24%. But it's at a time when our ranchers were finally starting to make money over the last couple years. And it's at a time when the Brazilian-owned JBS, the brothers that own that, just had a meeting in the White House with Trump. And so they bring foreign beef up, they take it to places like JBS and Tyson, take the packaging off, inspect it, repackage it, and put a USDA stamp on there. So we need desperately to pass mandatory country of origin labeling laws. Nebraska producers should get a premium for their beef, and we as consumers deserve to know where our beef's coming from too. So those types of things are things I'm going to go advocate for producers.
1: Well, Dan, what are some other federal issues that are on your mind?
2: Consumer protection laws is really what I think about a lot. You know, at a time where costs are so high, how do we make life more affordable? And right to repair is such an important issue that gets overlooked a lot. I mean, it started with John Deere making their equipment proprietary. It's not enough that it's $1 million for a brand new combine. They want to lock you into service contracts on the back end and make their software proprietary, so you can't even work on your own equipment. And it's spilled over into the automotive industry, the electronic industry. You used to be able to take the back of your phone off, replace your battery for $50, and it was good for another 2 years. Now these companies have this planned obsolescence. You know, I mean, you see it with your phone. Every 2 years, it magically starts to lose its abilities. And, you know, you're locked into 2 year service agreements, and then you have to spend $1,000 every 2 years to keep your phone upgraded. You know, the government's set up to protect its citizens, and certainly consumer protection is top on my list. Capping credit card interests, you know, especially at a time where more people are using their credit cards. I know I am. As we continue to go into debt figuring out a way to protect people, passing legislation that's going to help people. So those are definitely things I'm interested in.
1: Well, let's close this out, Dan. Give us your best pitch of what you want voters to think about here over the next month or so about electing you as U.S. Senator.
2: Yeah, I think really what it boils down to is who I am and my experience in life. I come from the shop floor, right? And I have seen company come in and install multi-million dollar equipment. And we're the ones doing the work, and we try to tell them, we raise red flags saying, hey, please don't install this equipment, or at least give us some input on how it's done, because we're going to be the ones left trying to work on it once you leave. And you know, and it's always, I told you so, but they're like, oh, we have the MBAs, we're the engineers, we know what we're talking about. And you know, then we're left trying to fix this thing. So that's the way I approach politics. If I want to learn about healthcare, I go and I talk to the nurses and I talk to the doctors and I talk to the healthcare, the hospital administrators. I don't go to the CEO of United Health and ask, how do we fix healthcare? Whether it's education, I go and I talk to teachers. If it's ranching, I drive to Alliance and I go talk to Scott and Becky, who run a cow-calf operation. You know, that's who I am, and that's where I come from, and that's how I'm going to approach being in the U.S. Senate, is on the truth that if you work hard in this country, you should be able to get ahead. That's the American dream, and we need to protect that. So everything that I approach, I'm always going to keep that in mind. And learn from the people who know what the solutions are, not the people that are going to get rich off of something. That's who I am in a nutshell.
1: Well, we've had the privilege of visiting with Dan Osborne. Dan is a candidate for U.S. Senate as an independent candidate. And I'm Dave Schroeder on KRVN Radio.

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3: In a college football opener in Nashville Sunday night, ninth-ranked Ole Miss beat number 24 Louisville 41-38 on a 48-yard field goal on the final play. Louisville had just tied it with two touchdowns in the last 5 minutes. Notre Dame beat Wisconsin in Green Bay 41-13, and it was Washington over Washington State 24-10. NFL Commissioner Roger Goodell agreed to a contract extension through the 2030 season. Rams defensive end Myles Garrett practiced after his knee injury. Their season opens in Melbourne Thursday against the 49ers. In women's basketball, Team USA shot 29% from the floor, but still won 55-52 over Italy at the World Cup in Berlin. Carlos Alcaraz advanced to the quarterfinals at the U.S. Open. Christopher Bell won the NASCAR race at Darlington, his first victory this year. The late-night ball game went to the Dodgers on a Mookie Betts three-run homer in the eighth, 7-5 over the Nationals.
4: I'm Susan Lee, and this is the Fox Business Report.
5: 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Michigan State, Kansas State, Texas Tech, and Butler are among the first universities to offer the new payment option, with others expected to join later in the year. Platforms are being updated to integrate the payment services directly into existing pay systems, letting families use link credit cards, bank accounts, or money held within their PayPal or Venmo accounts. Many students and families are already using digital payment systems for daily money transfers, including buying groceries, splitting rent, and sending money to friends and family. However, the convenience comes with a cost. Students and families may face transaction or processing fees, with the amount depending on the university and the funding method used. That's your Fox Business Report. I'm Hillary Barsky, invested in you.
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0: In a recent federal case, the court considered restrictions imposed on a federal irrigation system serving farmers and ranchers in Oregon and California. The Bureau of Reclamation restricted water deliveries to maintain upper Klamath Lake levels and minimum Klamath River flows to protect endangered sucker species during drought conditions. The court held that the Endangered Species Act applies to the Bureau's operation of the project and that the restrictions did not amount to a judicial taking of the irrigation district's water rights. The majority emphasized the Bureau's continuing operational discretion under the Endangered Species Act, but the dissent argued that the federal contracts did not give the Bureau enough discretion to trigger those consultation requirements. For ag producers, the practical lesson is straightforward. A federal water contract does not necessarily guarantee unrestricted deliveries. When federal agencies control the water, environmental statutes can become powerful constraints. Producers and their lawyers need to examine the exact contract language, the source of the water right, and the agency's actual statutory authority before assuming that established water rights will prevail. This has been the Agricultural Law and Tax Report. I'm Roger McOwen.
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7: For KRVN News, I'm Alex Hamicky. A 31-year-old Indianapolis, Indiana man was sentenced Friday morning in connection with a fatal two-vehicle crash that occurred last December about 10 miles southeast of Kearney. Dave Schroeder reports.
8: 45-year-old Saul Barboza Montano of Minden was pronounced deceased at the scene. The driver of the other vehicle, Corey Rady, was sentenced in Kearney County District Court to 2 years probation and 90 days in jail for misdemeanor motor vehicle homicide and fined for a stop sign violation. In addressing the court, Rady acknowledged the pain and heartache he created and said, quote, "This is solely my fault," unquote. I'm Dave Schroeder reporting from Minden.
7: Thank you, Dave. Inmates at a Northwest Kansas prison banded together over the summer to help pay down school lunch debts. At the conclusion of the 2025-26 school year, USD 211 Norton schools were left with approximately $6,000 of unsettled school lunch account debt accrued from breakfast and lunch meals served each school day to children whose families faced food insecurity and were unable to reconcile their child's school lunch account. Members from the organization reaching out from within at the Norton Correctional Facility, approximately 30 miles south of Arapahoe, sprang into action this past spring to organize a fundraiser to help pay down the lunch debt. During the fundraising period, residents also came together to donate $3,810 of their personal funds to the ROFW USD 211 School Lunch Account Fundraiser. To bring the total over $4,000, Kansas Department of Corrections staff members also pitched in an additional $457 to support the community outreach efforts. That brought the total raised to $4,267. The funds were presented last month to Norton USD 211 Superintendent Corey Roy. Finally in news today, delivering his second annual State of the University address last week, University of Nebraska President Dr. Jeffrey Gold said the NU system is strong. During the program on the second floor of the State Capitol Rotunda, Dr. Gold said that even with such strength, continued investment in the NU system is critical, saying that while the university, its campuses, and outreach programs across the state have faced their share of challenges, they've also embraced incredible opportunity.
9: Our faculty, staff, and students are building on the university's greatest areas of strength. Those areas include our outreach and work in agriculture, national security, human performance, advanced technology, and healthcare, among many others. With our large and dynamic network of relationships and dedicated faculty and staff, the University of Nebraska system remains a major driver of economic impact in the state of Nebraska.
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0: is 9:45, 76 degrees here at our Lexington studios, and I'm about finished up here on your Labor Day. We're currently seeing fair skies with a 73% humidity with a south wind at 16 miles per hour. As for your central Nebraska forecast today, gusty winds out of the southeast today may occasionally gust as high as 25 to 35 miles per hour. A few scattered storms will pass through the area overnight tonight and Tuesday. Temperatures behind a passing cold front on Tuesday will drop highs from the 90s to low hundreds down to the upper 70s and the 80s for Wednesday and Thursday. That's going to do it for me today here on your Labor Day. If you're headed to the state fair, go check out our booth as Scott Foster is there taking registrations and telling you a little bit about our trips and tours and ways to become a member of the NRRA. That'll do it for me here on 880 KRVN.
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11: Timing the last fall cutting of alfalfa can be difficult. Producers need to balance the value of another harvest against stand health, winter survival, and vigor next spring. A traditional guideline for much of Nebraska has been to give alfalfa about 6 weeks of uninterrupted growth before a killing freeze. For much of the state, that's meant targeting around September 1st for the final regular cutting. For a more precise way to look at this decision is to look at growing degree days. Research using base 41 degree Fahrenheit growing degree days found two useful thresholds. If at least 500 growing degree days remain before a 24 degree Fahrenheit killing frost, alfalfa generally has enough time to regrow and prepare for winter. Once fewer than 200 growing degree days remain, there usually isn't enough regrowth to significantly draw down carbohydrate reserves. The greatest concern is harvesting between these two points. Cutting, then, can stimulate regrowth that uses stored carbohydrates without leaving enough growing season for plants to fully replenish those reserves. How much risk a field can tolerate also matters. Older and thinning stands, fields cut frequently during the season, or stands stressed by drought, insects, disease, or poor fertility should be managed more conservatively. Younger, healthy stands, planted to winter-hardy disease-resistant varieties, can generally tolerate more stress. If additional forage is needed this fall, don't rely on the calendar alone to make the decision. Consider the condition of the stand and how much growing season remains. Either provide enough time for plants to regrow and winterize, or wait until plants are close enough to dormancy that little regrowth can occur. With today's Pasture and Forage Minute, I'm Nebraska Extension Forage Systems Educator Ben Beckman.
10: 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For more information on how your university is serving Nebraskans, go to extension.unl.edu.
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16: Say it ain't so, folks. The Nebraska State Fair wrapping up today. I'm Steve White with a look at what's happening today. And yeah, it may be the last day, but you know what? 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It is Veterans Day. That means free admission with a valid military ID happening on this day. There's also the Nebraska Demolition Derby, 2 p.m. at Motorsports Park. 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Those are taking place. There is the Veterans Resource Fair, providing resources for veterans across Nebraska. The Nebraska High School Rodeo taking place all day long. That is in the U.S. Foods Outdoor Arena on the east side of the grounds. There's a National Guard and military vehicle display, a Veterans Day program, a pie-eating contest, and I told you there was a big event. 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This is their state tournament where the FFA champions will be crowned. That happening at 3:30 in the Livestock Arena. So come on out. Should be a nice day to get one last chance to visit the fair.
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20: For KRVN News, I'm Alex Haneke. Severe thunderstorms brought torrential rain, flash flooding, wind gusts up to 60 miles an hour, and quarter to half dollar size hail across western and southwestern Nebraska Saturday evening. Slow-moving storms led to a flash flood watch and local warnings in parts of the region, including Dual, Keith, Perkins, Chase, and Box Butte counties. Heavy rain continued for hours, with multiple social media reports indicating 3 to 4 inches of rain falling in just a few hours. Overnight and morning reports confirmed multiple rescue operations after vehicles attempted to cross flooded roadways, including a car that became fully submerged under a local overpass. Photos from the weather event can be found at our website, KRVN.com. Nebraska's highest court on Friday delivered a decision in the years-long battle over medical marijuana. In the 49-page opinion, which was signed by Chief Justice Jeffrey Funk, it officially dismissed the lawsuit Keene versus Evnon. Former State Senator John Keene, alongside Secretary of State Bob Evnon and Attorney General Mike Hilgers, had alleged widespread fraud and notary malfeasance in the 2024 petition drive. But the high court, siding with a lower court's dismissal, concluded that the voter-approved measures will stand. Krista Eggers, the executive director of Nebraskans for Medical Marijuana, stated, and I quote, "This was never about protecting Nebraska law. It was about whether a handful of elected officials could use the courts to override the will of the people. Today, our state's highest court stated the obvious. They cannot," end quote. Meanwhile, Attorney General Mike Hilgers released a statement saying he disagrees with the decision, calling it a sad day for election integrity in Nebraska, but noting the state will follow the law as it stands. A spokesperson for Nebraska Governor Jim Pillen noted he signed off on regulations from the voter-created Medical Cannabis Commission, as did Hilgers. More news 24/7 can be found at our website, krvn.com. I'm Alex Amakey.
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0: Fox News, I'm Gian Gelosi. An Amazon cargo plane overshot the runway upon arrival in Miami, killing at least five people.
1: Now, officials say the aircraft failed to stop, slamming into cars just off that runway, killing at least five people and injuring five others. Now, nearly 200 first responders were on scene, battling the flames while launching a massive search and rescue operation.
0: It's Fox's Dana Marie McNichol. The U.S. and Iran trading missile strikes as Iran says it's creating a new restricted zone around the Strait of Hormuz.
22: Iranian officials say they plan to put into effect an exclusion zone in the Strait of Hormuz to give them further control over ships that pass through the strait, but they don't give any details yet on how they plan to enforce that exclusion zone. This move by Iran comes after the U.S. hit three Iranian oil tankers on Saturday.
0: That's Fox's Steve Harrigan. 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
26: The 880 Weather Watch does call for partly to mostly sunny conditions today. High temperatures around 93 with south winds at 15 to 25. For tonight, increasing cloud cover, along with a few showers and storms possible across the area. Temperatures will drop back to about 67, south winds 10 to 20. And then on Tuesday, with some scattered showers and a few storms, otherwise staying with more clouds and sun, highs mid-80s tomorrow, north winds 5 to 15. Scattered shower chance into Tuesday night, 62. And then we'll see partly sunny skies Wednesday with high temperatures to around 80 degrees. From the 880 Weather Center, I'm meteorologist Paul Trombley. For more, check KRVN.com. Right now, 78.
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0: Everything his family had built was left behind in war-torn Bosnia. In 1993, Emsud, his wife, and their two children fled to Lincoln, Nebraska, with a few bags of their belongings and a chance to start over. In part one of Building Nebraska, we're going to hear how that new beginning grew into Emsud's, one of Nebraska's most respected family-owned businesses. 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Now, without further ado, here's Emsud, Salko, and Alma.
1: Tell me the Emsud story. How did things begin? How did you end up in America? Maybe that's a good question for you to start with.
2: We came September 15, 1993. And we were very lucky. We have the sponsor, our First Plymouth Church, and they take care about us. And after a while, I start work my first job. And after I change second job, third job, four jobs. The reason why I changed my job, I always looking for more money. Because me and my wife, we have two kids. I like for them to graduate UNL. And actually, 1998, we opened first tailor shop at Williamsburg Village. And we start our business. Any more question? Excuse me, I'm not...
1: Yeah, what was happening in Bosnia at the time when it...
2: Actually, 1992, we have the war, and we were very lucky we came here. Yeah. And I'm happy now I have that. Our kids, how I said, graduate UNL. Also have daughter-in-law, I have son-in-law. We have now four grandkids. Actually, our the oldest one, the grandson, now he's going to college in the fall. And actually, everybody worked with me. And
1: Oh, go ahead. I'm sorry.
2: But I like to tell that people sometimes ask me how our business grow little by little. The only true way to be the best and be the honest with customer. Believe me. All our customer mostly come by friend. Everybody happy. I am happy when I see smile of our customer when they leave from store. When I see smile on them face, I am very happy. This is means they will come back. They will tell everyone. And actually, when customer come, I'm Grandpa Taylor. I always change place with them to see how is my feel when to do for him the best. And thanks God, everybody happy, and I'm happy, and kids happy, and grandkids also. Yeah.
1: How old were you guys?
3: So I was 7 when we came here.
4: I was 14.
1: What do you remember about coming to Lincoln, Nebraska, a place you had never been before?
3: The first thing that I always remembered, and for a long time, I think I didn't know what this was, but we were actually in the airplane, and I remember seeing those little blue lights that kind of guide the airplane where to land. And I thought they were houses when I was really little. So I remember seeing that from the airplane. And then I think I remember when we walked up the stairs to enter the airport, and there was just a lot of people waiting for us. And it was just kind of a little bit of a blur after that for me. But I don't know, you were older, so...
4: Yeah, I was always tasked with figuring out where we're going, what we're doing. So I looked at the Atlas before we came here, and I looked for Lincoln, because a lot of paperwork just said Lincoln, comma, N-E. So I'm looking for N-E. I find out that's a state, and I find Lincoln, and it's in Nevada. So I assume we're going to Lincoln, Nevada. Never heard of Lincoln, Nebraska before. Until it landed in Lincoln, Nebraska, and then the rest is history. But I think we were better off in Lincoln, Nebraska than Lincoln, Nevada. That's for sure. Nothing against Lincoln, Nevada, but never been there. But Lincoln, Nebraska has definitely been really good to us. Yeah, I was 14 at the time when we came here.
1: Seems like from the get go, your dad and mom were working hard.
4: Yes, yeah, they're the kind of people that they're not afraid of work, and if they put their mind to it, that's the goal. Everything else is just an obstacle, and you just have to overcome those obstacles to get to that goal. And that's kind of how we were raised, and that's kind of what we do. Maybe not, we don't maybe do as much as they do because we do take days off. But yeah, it's very, you have to be very focused to get to, especially a small business like this. See, like Dad was saying, most of our business is word of mouth. And if your customer is happy when they leave, that's all that matters at the end of the day.
3: I just wanted to add, it's a lot of sacrifice. So kind of like my brother mentioned, there's no sitting around in our house. Like, we never saw our parents sitting around. I mean, maybe to eat, that was it. Like, there's no watching TV. We saw Dad watch some Westerns,
4: yeah,
3: like on the weekend kind of thing. But like, it was just like leisure time was not really like, you're always working, either working around the house or you're working at the store, which was the shop back then. And so, yeah, that's your norm. That's what you see. And so you can't help but be like, catch that fever, I guess. And also, like, you see the sacrifice. So you see all the sacrifice that they put in, the long nights, the long days. They're not, you know, able to come to like necessarily all our school functions and things like that. Though Mom tried really hard and she did a really good job, and Dad was there every now and then. But also, like, whereas like friends would go on vacations or even like staycations, even when we'd been here for a while, like that was not a thing. Like, everything was investing into the store, investing into the shop, investing into the business so that it could be invested into the family for the goals that Mom and Dad had for our family. So it was also seeing a lot of sacrifice and understanding what it means when you do have a goal, and it's a really big goal to attain when you're starting from zero, that it requires a lot of sacrifice, and it requires not having everything, because, you know, that's not how it goes.
1: Well, I want to hear in a second, kind of walk me through how the business has advanced over the years. But first, let's set the stage of where we're at, where you guys are at today, and what all you sell and do when it comes to MSUDs.
3: So we're a men's retail shop or store, and then we also have an alteration shop that goes along with it. Within our men's retail store, we have a section of our store that is wedding based, which is where we sell suits and accessories for men's weddings, so the men's side of weddings. And in the retail side, we do our biggest part is suits, sport coats, dress, business wear, and then we have casual wear as well, with sport shirts, jeans, polos, few t-shirts, shoes, accessories, things like that. I think you probably want to emphasize more on that or expand.
4: Yeah. The whole idea is that really, when you come in, if you're a guy and you need an outfit for work, we have everything from top to bottom. If you need an outfit for a gala, or, you know, you're going to a wedding, whatever it is, we have everything. So if you want to go dress with a suit and tie, we can do that. If you want to go a little more casual with, you know, a sport coat with a button-up shirt or even a t-shirt underneath, a little more casual pair of pants, we have that. Shoes, same thing. So we try to be everything to everybody kind of deal when it comes to the men's clothing.
1: Well, let's come back and talk more about that here in a second. But first, to go back in time, what said here a second ago, started as a shop and working late into the night to this business here and storefront you're in today. That didn't just happen overnight. So what were kind of the various steps in different locations to lead you guys here where we're at in Lincoln today?
4: So

0: I think 100 years. So dad worked there as a tailor, and then mom worked there as a seamstress as well. And while they were working there, they were also working out of the basement as a tailor shop. So anybody that you know, from the church, yeah, basically home business. So anybody from church or neighborhood, anybody that needed some tailoring done, they would do that out of the home. And then eventually we opened a small tailor shop, like Dan mentioned, in 98. There's like about 500 square feet, and we were just doing tailoring. And eventually, if you know the story of Ben Simons, I think it was in the early 2000s, they closed, and we felt like that left a little bit of a void. So we moved to a different spot. It was about 1,200 square feet, and we added about 600 square feet worth of clothing. And we brought in a lot of the lines that Ben Simons carried, because it makes sense. If the guys are buying that and now it's no longer available, they're going to go look for it. So I think that was for maybe about 3 years, roughly. Then we moved into the spot on 27th and Pine Lake that you mentioned earlier, about 3,600 square feet. And we added more retail, more clothing, and we were there for about 11 years. And the last couple of years of there, we were building this store at 56th and Pine Lake. And this store is about 8,000 square feet total, with about probably close to 6,000 retail space, a retail floor on the in the store. And so we've been here since 2015. So now a little more, almost 11 years come October. So yeah, it's those little progressions is how you get there. But, and all the work in between.
1: When and why did you two decide to come into the family business? And maybe a question for you, what was that like bringing your kids into the family business?
2: That was my big wish, but thanks God, it's happened. The work with family for me is great. But I'm a little deaf if they little complain. It's okay. But they do very well. Now I'm very happy, actually, for grandkids. My grandson worked with us, and he's great salesman. And also I teach him alterations. And granddaughter also, she's... The grandson is almost 19. Granddaughter is 13 years old. Also she work. And if I show you how she sew buttons by hand, you couldn't believe it. Trust me. She did a great job. And also the third grandchild, actually, the two oldest one is from my son and Darla. And from my daughter first one is from my son and Darla. But the other two grandchild from my daughter and son-in-law. The one is, she's 5 years old. She do very well. She organized socks and I grew up in tailor shop. My parents have 7 kids. Everybody's tailors. They teach us. Believe me or not, when I was 15 years old, I did custom-made suit by hand. I never forget my father buy me first bicycle. That time was that. And I do... Same with my kids and grandkids. I teach them. They do very well. And I'm happy, and my wife happy, and everybody happy. Yeah.
3: This was all.
4: Oh, can't remember what your question was for us.
5: Yeah, how did we get in the business?
4: Oh, I think we've always been in the business. That wasn't really an option. Because, you know, other families have family time at home when parents come home from work. Our family time was like with mom and dad at the store. So when they worked out of their basement, in our first home, we were always there to, you know, help with whatever kind they needed. A lot of that work was done though, like very late at night when we were asleep or over the weekend. So when they opened the first tailor shop, it was just like, that's just where you were expected to be, because there was things that you needed to help with. And depending on your age, you were given different responsibilities. So there's a 7-year difference between the two of us. When you're little, that's a huge difference. So I was always a really little kid, and he cared way more responsibility because he was, you know,

0: teenager, high schooler, college student at that point. And so we spent time with our parents while being at the shop. So like our family time was while we were, you know, ripping up seams or cleaning threads off the floor. That was my job. One of my jobs are like, you know, hemming and helping with alterations and things like that. And so that just kind of, it just progressed as we got older. Like our responsibilities changed, our involvement in the store changed as we got older. And as mom and dad needed more help with the store as it expanded, then we were just expected to kind of fill in those gaps where help was needed, because we don't have outside employees. And so you kind of become the outside employees after your own job after school to help with where help is needed. And so kind of like dad mentioned, his big thing has always been like, I want you to be involved in the store because we want you to be where we are. Like, we want to be close to you. We want to know what you're doing, where you are. And also we need the help. This is a group effort, like a family effort. Like, we're a team. Like, we can't get it all done by ourselves. Like, there's things that we need help with. And so based on our ages, we got certain responsibilities. And then, yeah, we just expanded. And then when we got to a point where mom and dad needed way more help, I went from my, my job after college, and decided to work full time here. And then, Salko continued to do part time for a long time with his, regular job. Then this was his like side gig. And then we've kind of switched for a little while right now. And so, yeah, it's just kind of progressed, and it's just the way it's been, I guess. I don't know if you want to add anything to that. And I feel like, I don't know that it's been an option. Like, we were always told you can do whatever you want. You know, that's why you went to college, so you can do whatever you want. But at the same time, when you're so involved in it from the beginning, you can't not be involved in it. And at what point do you like stop being involved in it? Do you know what I mean? Because it's your parents, and also they're getting older at the same time. So at what point are you kind of like, well, I'm out now, you got this, you know, because it's not kind of like how it was set up. And so even though we both like got our own degrees and had our own jobs doing other things, this was always something that was like part of us and part of the family. And so we were in a way expected, but also I think we felt obligated, not necessarily in a negative way, but like we felt like we were obligated to help and to be a part of it. And then I always laugh that we're kind of like farmers in that we just get married and then have kids and then just bring them in as well. So we brought in our spouses and then we had kids and brought in our kids. And again, they help based on their age level and abilities, kind of like dad mentioned, so that everyone feels again like this is our family business. This is we're a unit. So everybody's got their own individual strengths, which I think is also really nice. So we try and emphasize each person's strength and have them be the focus in that area based on what their, you know, biggest strength is. And then we also have to do a lot of compromising, have to do a lot of, you know, agreeing on things that maybe we see differently. And so kind of like any other job, except we can't fire each other and we can yell at each other when we disagree, when we don't see eye to eye. What do you want to...
1: I had a customer one time, I can't remember what state they were from, but they just sold that business and moved to Nebraska. And it was also a family business. And we were talking about this and she's like, yeah, we've had between her and her brother and her mom who were in the business. She's like, we had plenty of meetings without HR.
0: Yes.
1: Because as a family, you can speak what's on your mind and you don't have to worry about repercussions. So yeah, it's like I almost said, it was just an expectation. Yeah, you don't have a choice. I mean, I hate to put it that way, but it's also like, yeah, I worked in the software industry for 21 years before I came full time. I was always part time since 98, pretty much. But it's just something that you feel it's an obligation. It's what you're expected to do. And then so you can do whatever you want, but also don't forget this. And then once this got big enough, then You just had to weigh, okay, what makes sense to do. And, you know, for us, this, you can always go get another corporate job. You can't just go start a business again and get to where you are today. So that, you know, it's like it took 20 plus years to get to this point. Now you got to keep going instead of just bailing on it, so to speak.
0: Let me just add one last thing. Just to add to that last point that you mentioned, it's also you get to this point now, and we've seen mom and dad invest 30 years of their life starting from zero because they had a life in Bosnia. You know, they had success in Bosnia, and then everything was taken away, started at ground zero with two kids in their 30s. Like, that's not the easiest things to do. So we spent our childhood and our adulthood watching them build this legacy, really, is what it is, our family legacy into what this store is and what this business represents. And so, you know, at what point are you kind of like, well, let's just walk away from the legacy and, you know, mom and dad are getting older. Eventually they'll just retire and, you know, it is what it is. Because like my brother mentioned, I mean, it's more than a business to us. Like, it's our parents' legacy. It's, you know, it's our family. So it's not so easy just to be like, well, I've got this other thing going. I'm gonna go focus on that. You know, there's a lot of, you have to weigh a lot before you make a choice or a decision like that.
2: Become generational at this point.
0: Yes, definitely.
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0: Nearly 30 years after arriving in Lincoln, the Dumack family can look back on everything they've built and the values behind it. In part two of today's conversation here on Building Nebraska with M. Sids Clothiers, we're going to reflect on how they built the business. We'll hear how menswear has changed, why relationships matter more than making the sale for the family, and how honesty, hard work, and trust have helped M. Sids Clothiers serve generations of customers. So without further ado, here's part two of Building Nebraska with M. Sids.
1: Got a lot of suits behind us. Where do they all come from? I guess they're probably a lot of different origins.
2: Yes. Yeah, a lot of our vendors that you see right behind us is better goods. The intro level type of product is going to be more of Asian origins, so Indonesia, China, Vietnam, those types of places. Then as you get into the better goods, you get more into Italian and British origins. So just kind of depends on the price point and the quality of the, so even the intro level wool that's like super 120s, the wool itself comes actually from Australia. So the Australian sheep is where the wool comes from, and then the garment is made in Asia. And then the Italian wool is out of Italy, made in Italy. So it just kind of, and then everything in between, so to speak.
1: Talk about how the business has changed, if it has, in the time that you guys have been running this. Has the business had to evolve, or has things been pretty steady since 1998 or so?
2: There's been a lot of the construction, everything else, a suit is a suit, a jacket is a jacket. It's not going to change much. You know, pleats, no pleats, two button, three button, those things come and go. What's really happened in menswear, especially in the last 5 years, is there's a lot more stretch in the clothing. So everybody's looking for things that are more comfortable to wear, things that move with you. You know, it's like if back in the day when you bought a pair of jeans, I mean, it was jeans, like they were stiff, like you knew you were wearing jeans. Today, they'll stretch 2 inches. You know, if you're 38 waist, you can probably get into a 35 waist jeans right now because there's so much stretch in them. And same thing with jackets. You know, the guys want a jacket that's a little more comfortable, that's got less shoulder, a little more form-fitting as opposed to, you know, boxy and like it was 10, 15 years ago. So that's one thing that's definitely changed in menswear is the fit and the what the guys are looking for is a lot more comfort, whereas in the past it just kind of it's a tailored garment, and there's still obviously in suits especially we're very traditionalist when it comes to suits because the suit has to fit a certain way, so you can get a suit that has a lot of stretch and those types of things, but it's just not gonna look as clean as a traditional suit that's more of a tailored garment.
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1: Well, let's go here for a second. There's a certain experience that I have had since 2013, I think is what I determined, or 2012 when I first bought my suit from you guys. So I went online and I was reading a bunch of comments on Reddit and different places when people asked for suit recommendations in Lincoln, Nebraska. So I verified my experience with other people's experience of this positive retail experience, that is, about when you walk in, it just feels different than being at what I'll call a big box store. Your mom was there, I think, when I bought my first dress shirt, made sure it fit my arms right, and I think you sold me my first suit, and the years go on and on and on to where we're at today. But talk about what a customer, how you try to serve the customer, I suppose, when they walk in the door, to make sure they have a great experience and go back to what you talked about, which was telling their friends and spreading the word about MSUS.
4: What I said a few minutes ago, when my customer come to our store, I always change place with customer. How I do for them the best, same for myself. And also I'm tailor. They must be happy. Everything must be perfect. what I said a few minutes ago, when I see smile on them face, I know they are very happy. This is the way, believe me. Yeah, trust me. What I said, be the best and be the honest. People come back, believe. And tell also, customer tell everyone. Yeah.
2: I would say one of the big things that I guess we do probably better than anybody else is, one reason is because it is a family business. There's no competition, so to speak, to make a sale. It's more about listening to the customer and making them comfortable in the decision that, you know, they're making, whether they want to purchase or not want to purchase, what price point they want to buy. So it really just comes down to, like, giving them a solution, like, because we are a destination, right? We're not in a mall. We're not, you know, a downtown, which we don't have stores like this downtown anymore, but you have to actually look us up. You have to actually drive here, pull up in front of our door, walk in. So if you've already done all of that, it means you came in with a purpose and you're looking for an outfit. You're looking for something that you need. And in our job is to provide that solution. It's not to sell you more than you want. It's not to sell you something that I want to get rid of, so to speak. That's what clearance racks are for. So it is really just about making the customer feel comfortable and listening, so that at the end of the day, they're the ones making a decision of how much they're spending, what they're buying. Yeah, we're going to guide on everything, on style, on colors, on fit. Like Dad mentioned, we do all the tailoring, so we're going to make sure that side of it is always done correctly. If for some reason, if we miss, then we redo it. But at the end of the day, it's about just making the customer feel comfortable. They walk in, no pressure. You know, it's when you're first starting the business, you do things a certain way because you got to survive. At some point, when you've been around long enough and you have established clients, you just need to make the customer make the decision, so to speak. And I think that's one of the big things with us, is that we can spend 2 hours with you here, showing you everything, trying everything on. And if you don't want to buy it, that's fine. You know, we've had customers like that. They come in and they spend an hour trying stuff on and they go home, think about it, and they come back 2-3 days later and buy it. And some don't, and that's fine. But it's at the end of the day, it's about, again, you being comfortable. When, like Dad said, when you walk out that door, you're walking out with a smile on your face and not thinking about, did I really need to buy that, or why did I buy that? Because we don't want that. We want you to feel happy with what just transpired.
5: Can I add to that? The one thing I just want to add to that is, for us, it's like you're walking into our home. Because this is in many ways our second home. We spend so much time here, sometimes more than our actual home. And before we had kids, definitely more than our actual homes. So when you're walking into our store, we don't feel like you're walking in as someone who's looking to spend money. We feel like you're a guest to us. Like you're walking into our home and there's something you need and we're here to help you find what it is that you need. So for us, like sales, I think the reason we love sales so much is because we get to like find out like what it is that you're looking for, why you're looking for that thing. We get to know you, like who you are, what do you do for a living? What is this thing that you're going to? And then we love putting the look together because we're like, oh my God, this is going to look so good. We're so excited. Like we just sold one of our like kind of pinkish red pants the other day to a customer and we were so excited because this man had such amazing style and like lots of colors and things like that. And so we don't get as many customers that are like super flexible with colors. And so for us, we're like, oh my gosh, it goes with this, it goes with that. Like it was just, we were having like all three of us, we were just having, you know, time of our life over here putting looks together for this man. And so we weren't thinking like, we got to make the sale. How much, you know, how much are we going to make from the sale? Like that wasn't even on our radar. We were just like, we can't wait to put this shirt with those pants, and then it goes with this sport coat, and you know, if you're gonna wear it to this event, this is what you could do. So it's just very much kind of like I mentioned, like it's not a, what do I want to say? It's a different kind of interaction. It's not like a sales interaction. It's more like, you're our guest. What, you know, what do you need? What can we help you find? Why do you need it? Where are you going? How much can you spend? Like, what can we do to service, to provide the service that you're looking for through the product that we carry? And so we just, we love that part of the business so much, which is why we love going to market and then choosing the clothing that we're going to bring in, because we're constantly thinking like of our customers and, you know, what they like to wear and where they tend to, you know, wear these clothes to and what their budgets tend to be and things like that. And so, I think the reason, and I love the comment that you mentioned earlier, that's so kind to hear, that people feel like when they walk into our store that it doesn't feel like every other establishment. I feel like that's the highest compliment, because literally that's what we want, because we always laugh, like customers sometimes will come in with little kids and are just, you know, all over the place and they're apologizing. We're like, do not apologize. Like when our kids are here, they are running all over the place too. And we're like, don't touch that. Go do the socks, you know, do your work, you know, whatever. Like we bring out toys from the back for, you know, that our kids play with when they're here for other kids to play with. Cause we're like, yeah, you know, you need some snacks, some water. I got all that in the back, because we have kids, our kids here all the time too. So it's like, you know, it's the whole like different kind of feeling, because we see the store as more than just our place of employment. And so it feels good to know that other people can feel that as well, because it is kind of what we're going for, is for people to feel at home and feel like they're a part of our family and feel like they're our guests when they come into our store. They're not just our customer, because it's not a one-time transaction for us either, which I think is what you were speaking of. It's not, hey, today I want to sell you this suit or this belt, whether, you know, you decide to come later or not, doesn't matter. It's not that at all. It's, we're building a relationship where we're trying to be the place that when you think of, hey, I need a new pair of shoes, you just go there because you're like, you know, M Suits has it, and you feel comfortable and you know that's where we're going to help you find it. And if we don't have it, we're going to say, you know, here are the options we have, but no pressure. Like if you can find it someplace else, totally fine. Like come back later when you need something else. So it's creating that relationship with the customer, because majority of them are like, they become our friends. We get to know them and what they do and what, you know, what's going on with their families. And so it's not just a one-time sales interaction or, transaction. It's very much building a relationship and then just providing a service that you need at that part in your life. So I hope that helps.
1: Yeah, I love it. Thanks for the blend. It was fun. I mean, it's fun to hear about your strategy behind the scenes. It's just not really a strategy. It's just service customer well. I mean, that's proven success, yeah. Which is fun to hear. So go ahead.
2: Yeah, I mean, sometimes it can be overthought, so to speak. Like I see other businesses, you know, just people talking, sharing ideas, because there's with social media, everybody's an expert today, right? But there will be all of these comments about, you know, how you can grow your business, how you can move your business from this level to this level, and all of these things, and all these different strategies. And it's like, it's simpler than that. Like Dad's always said in the past, be honest and be fair. That's all you have to do. That's why I think for us sometimes, you know, it's hard to explain maybe like how we got to where we are, because it wasn't some grand plan that we wrote on a napkin or this or that. And it's like, no, it's just you provide a product and then you treat people fairly and they're going to tell everybody else. Cause that's how when we started, we were a tailor shop. It was the community from the church that was our sponsor when we came here. That was where our first customers. And they're the ones that propped us up, so to speak. And, you know, from there on, it was, they're telling somebody else that they know, you know, the word gets around, the rest of the community finds out, oh, there's a good tailor shop here, there's a good men's store here. And that's how you sustain, that's how you grow, is because that community appreciates what you're providing. And as long as you're providing back and doing things that help the community grow as well, that's all it takes. It's a two-way street. And so sometimes you don't need any grand business plan. You just have to be fair with people. And if somebody's not happy about something, make it right. Simple as that.
1: Well, let's end here with a question. Patriarch of the family, if you could go back in time when you stepped off the airplane in Lincoln, Nebraska, and see what has been developed here in 2026, what would you say about all that has progressed to this point?
4: When we came to Lincoln, Nebraska, and remember when we go out from airplane, we saw the United States flag and from my country flag. And lots of people waiting for us. Actually, I can't explain you that feel. People came, actually one girl, she translate for us, she was student from our country, and people from our sponsor church, for First Primo Church, she live with them, and she come to translate for us. I can't explain you that feel. Believe me. But I said, thanks God we came to the best country and the best people in the world. That was my feel. How people help us, I can't explain. Like our church, First Plymouth. First 9 days we were at one family. And for that 9 days, they find apartment for us. Everyone donates furniture, some give couch, some chairs, some tables. They took us, I never forget, to we choice apartment. And we choice one close to store and close to school for the kids. It was in the morning, afternoon. We came to our apartment. Everything full, from dishes, furniture, full refrigerator. This is the American heart, American people. They are the best people in the world. Believe me. And thanks God bless America and all American people.
0: What a pleasure it is to have those three here on Building Nebraska. A couple of quick reminders for you. One, if you have not done so already, we invite you to subscribe to Building Nebraska. That way you know when we get a new episode published each and every week. 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We'll see you back here next time.
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1: 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Today, we've got a unique story to share with you, and I want to let you know that we think some of our best stories come from suggestions, and that was the case with today's episode as we are at the Sand Hills Boot Company in Cody, Nebraska. We were just down the road visiting with George, and George says, hey, you got to go next door because there's another cool story. 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You name it, I suppose. You'll at least give it a shot. Is that fair?
10: For the most part, anything made out of leather, and I, yeah, build it from scratch.
1: Why does someone get a custom pair of boots, let's say?
10: Generally, because they can't find anything they either like or fit well. And in either case, I can remedy that. I start with a footprint and then build the boots to fit and then basically ask, what do you want? So whatever color tops, high tops, low tops, lace boots, whatever you want.
1: How does one learn how to make custom boots, custom shoes?
10: Well, traditionally you apprenticed.
1: Okay. Traditionally, I don't think that's what you did.
10: since I'm out here in the middle of nowhere, as it turns out, when I bought the machinery, it came with a book, and I read the book and built a pair of boots. Unfortunately, they didn't fit me very well, and they're really, I won't even show them to you, they're pretty ugly. However, the second pair that I built fit the guy they were supposed to, and I said, all right, I'm a bootmaker, and I've been at it ever since.
1: How long has that been?
10: Well, since the turn of the century. So... Well, this being 2025,
1: mm-hmm. Celebrating
10: it's not 125.
1: No. Celebrating 25 years in business. In that time, you made some boots for some pretty important people. One of them we'll name at least. You can name others if you wish. But Willie Nelson, how do you end up making a pair of boots for Willie Nelson?
10: Well, I had built a pair of boots, actually this pair of boots, for a person who was in charge of the Bold Nebraska, and they had put together the Harvest the Hope concert over in Neely, and they said, Willie's donating his time, and we'd like to do something nice for him, so come build a pair of boots for him. I said, absolutely. I didn't thought about it that long.
1: They fit him well? He like him?
10: He loved them. Yep.
1: You got to meet him, I assume, through this experience.
10: I did. I went on his bus. We visited for half an hour, 45 minutes. I mean, just a down-to-earth guy.
1: There's been some other big-name folks you've built boots for, but in general, outside of the celebrity names, who buys a pair of custom boots?
10: Just pretty much anybody. Yeah. I mean, I understand that they're fairly high-priced for most folks and things like that, but they last a long time, and they're fully repairable, so I've sent them all over. Mm-hmm.
1: When you're pitching yourself, your service to people, as you mentioned, you know, a pair of boots at a store might cost $300-$400. You add a zero on the 300 at least, and you
10: That's
1: get into
10: correct.
1: The price range of a good quality pair of homemade boots for someone. 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
10: Well, I don't try to. It's one of those things where the more I sell, the more they find something that might be wrong with them. So I pretty much lay it out that this is a custom boot, fit to your foot. I guarantee them to fit. I can repair them down to whatever part goes bad in them, whatever pair you scuff, cut a hole in, whatever. Send them back and I'll figure out how to fix it. And, from there, they have to make the decision that this is something they want to spend money on. Mm-hmm. So I'm not a salesman.
1: Well, as I mentioned at the top, we're in Cody, Nebraska, a town a few hundred people call home. It's also at the center for a lot of people where people can come into town, do some shopping, go to the bar, get a bite to eat, etc. But there are other larger towns, even in this area, but then there's the big cities as well. Why are you here?
10: I am here because in 2010, they invited me over to give a speech to the students at the school about entrepreneurship. And as I was discussing and describing my business, the questions they started asking kind of clicked with me that something was going on over here in the school. And when I found out they were building a grocery store, student run, and all of that that went along with it, I went ahead and went home and told my wife we were moving and moving my kids over there. So my oldest was going to be a freshman, and I put them all in school over here, and we bought a house, and we moved. And I really like the small town. Even though there's not much walk-in, I get plenty of stuff done.
1: Mm-hmm. What's the word entrepreneurship mean to you?
10: It's just having a good idea to be self-sufficient in where you get your money, where you get your, you know, your livelihood. Mm-hmm. So I'm a walking example of that.
1: Well, it's a little bit of a risky venture. You were sharing with me before the turn of the century, before you started this venture, you were ranching, and yep. Came about this opportunity through a branding. But there's a, you know, a lot of jobs like that in this area where you go have perhaps a safe career, something where you know what you're going to do the next day. What made you take that step and say,
10: why gonna... not be safe?
1: Yeah.
10: Is that what
1: why
10: you're
1: not
10: asking?
1: Be safe? There's a good way to look at it.
10: Okay. I have a real hard time focusing on one thing all of the time. And with this, from day to day, I can work on whatever I want. And I don't have to okay it with my boss. I understand that, you know, perhaps having a full-time or a steady job looks good on paper. But after a while, I get tired of them. I mean, it's probably just my way of... running out on a full-time job. I did run mail routes for several years while I was here, and it pretty well, you know, in the mornings, and then you're done for the day. Mm-hmm. You know, so that pretty well kept me afloat for quite a while.
1: Sure.
10: But
1: well, you brought up the school system. You were asking him to speak about your entrepreneurship journey when you were in another community, since moved to Cody, Nebraska. There's a couple of other businesses we've had the chance to spotlight right here in town, which is saying something with a town of, mm-hmm. Frankly, not a lot of people, quality people, but not a lot of people. What is it about this area, people in general, that you think make them unique in wanting to pursue entrepreneurship?
10: In my opinion, it's because there's very few actual jobs to be had. Mm-hmm. So you either drive 40 miles and do one, you know, just for something to do, or you create your own. And if you've got a good idea that you can float along with and do it, jump in and both feet.
1: You're answering the next question I'm going to ask you, which is advice for young people. In particular, we partner with the Angler Program to produce this podcast to hopefully inspire people, as I mentioned in our introduction. But why do you think people should at least consider entrepreneurship as a path for them?
10: One thing I always, when I spoke with students, I would say, go ahead and start your own business. Because if it doesn't work, you'll know that, you know, that business is hard. If it does work, it'll be great. And it'll make you a better employee eventually, having run your own business. You can know the top to the bottom. If you fail as a student, you know, in high school or early college, I'm pretty sure your parents won't kick you out. You'll still get fed, you know, and have a place to sleep. So that's a perfect time to start, you know, start young. Yeah. Absolutely. it's just one of those things where the more people are out there learning how businesses run, the better off all the businesses will be.
1: Mm-hmm. A few rapid fire questions. We round out our time together, Kyle. Favorite item or thing you've made over the past 25 years is?
10: It's like choosing which one of your kids is favorite. Honest. I love anything I can put my fingers to. Yeah.
1: What's been your best marketing?
10: Generally going to a show of some kind. I used to go to one in South Dakota, and folks would come by and actually be able to see see my boots and visit with me, and just telling my story always seemed to give a little bit of a boost to somebody wanting to buy a pair of boots. So,
1: your favorite memory along the way of the over this journey?
10: Again, lots of good memories, lots of good stories. Yeah, meeting Willie Nelson was a lot of fun.
1: Yeah.
10: And we'll just leave it at that.
1: Well, Kyle, thanks so much. We did not plan our visit to your shop. As I mentioned, it was kind of impromptu, but really fun to learn your story, what you're doing here at the Sand Hills Boot Company. And want to say thank you for opening your door to us and letting us come visit with you.
10: Well, I appreciate you stopping by. I'm always here if you can catch me.
1: And if you need a custom pair of boots, you know the guy to look up. Kyle here at the Sand Hills Boot Company. Our guest at the Building Nebraska podcast. 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
1: Goosebumps on your neck. 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
6: Fox News, I'm Therese Crowley. Iran threatens to impose new restrictions on the Strait of Hormuz without explaining how, after it tried to target U.S. warships and the U.S. lit up three of its oil tankers. Fox News' Tomlinson.
7: U.S. jets sent a warning to three Iranian oil tankers to evacuate their engine rooms and abandon ship, saying they will be destroyed. And that's what happened, seeing the ships riding high in the water, and they're most likely not carrying any oil as the naval blockade continues to strangle Iran's economy, though many Democrats say there's no end in sight to this conflict.
6: Sobering sight on a big air travel weekend, a wrecked 767 cargo plane lying just past the roadway at Miami Airport. After it overshot runway 30 in stormy weather and hit several vehicles Sunday afternoon, five dead, five injured, three in the trauma unit as the NTSB investigates. 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
12: Weather Watch, it does call for partly to mostly sunny conditions today. High temperatures around 93 with south winds at 15 to 25. For tonight, increasing cloud cover, along with a few showers and storms possible across the area. temperatures will drop back to about 67. South winds 10 to 20. And then on Tuesday, with some scattered showers and a few storms. Otherwise, staying with more clouds and sun. Highs mid-80s tomorrow. North winds 5 to 15. Scattered shower chance into Tuesday night, 62. And then we'll see partly sunny skies Wednesday with high temperatures to around 80 degrees. From the 880 Weather Center, I'm meteorologist Paul Trombley. For more, check KRVN.com. 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
14: I thought it might be fun with microphones in our faces to hear about your backstory in particular. You wanted to be a radio broadcaster. You were a radio broadcaster, right? So
15: yeah.
14: What was the plan when you graduated high school?
15: Well, first of all, the plan was to graduate high school. I went to Westside, and I think I graduated with 800 and some students. And if there were 800 and some students in my class, I was looking at the shoe leather of 790 some of them. So I was a marginal student. So broadcasting was something that interested me. I knew Dale Munson growing up. He lived right behind our house. He was the weather guy at Channel 6 in Omaha for years and years and years. And he recommended that I go to Brown Institute in Minneapolis, which was at that time a well-known broadcasting school. And went there for a year through their program and then got my first job in McCook, which is where I met this beauty.
14: Well, tell me about that. How'd the two of you meet, and what was it like merging lives together eventually?
15: Yeah, well, I was a radio announcer in McCook, and I was doing broadcasting a play-by-play of a basketball tournament in Culbertson. Linda was the cheerleader at Culbertson High School, so we met her senior year in high school. And, that was kind of how that happened.
14: The rest is history. He says he's a marginal student in school. Probably not the same for you, I imagine. I can just tell for some reason.
16: Whatever.
15: Linda was a better student than I was, but pretty much everybody on the planet was a better student than I was. But it was kind of interesting because I've tried to be a student of life as, you kind of go through. And one of the things I've learned is that most of us are a lot smarter than we think we are. Some of us are not maybe as smart as we think we are, but most of us, I think, are probably, we undersell ourselves a little. But what I found is I wasn't interested. There wasn't anything in high school that interested me. And when I went to Brown Institute, I was interested. I liked it. I was taking, English classes and speech classes at Brown Institute, but also the broadcasting, and I just enjoyed it. And I graduated from Brown Institute with a B+, and I tell people, all the time, I couldn't spell B+ when I was at Westside, so it was good.
14: So you start out in McCook, Nebraska. Your radio career in particular took you to lots of different places. Maybe, Linda, to you, tell us about the different stops along the journey that eventually led you back to Omaha.
16: Oh, my gosh, there's a lot. we moved on the average of every 2 years somewhere, and it never ended there for a while. But
15: that's kind of the life of radio,
16: Yeah.
15: You change stations and whatnot, but talk about Alaska.
16: Yeah, our youngest daughter was born there, and Don went on the Iditarod sled dog race on our fifth anniversary, and I thought I'd never see him again. But the only way I could cope with that with my daughters was we had a map on the refrigerator, and we'd mark off where he was located every night, and so that kind of helped get them through, and me too.
15: Those are pre-internet days, she'd just watch the news at night on TV and, see where everybody was, and it had a little thing on the refrigerator, where she's coloring and went here, now here, now to here.
14: What the heck made you want to do the Iditarod?
15: You know, I worked at a radio station in Anchorage, and I was going to work one day, and they stopped traffic for the Iditarod mushers to cross the highway. And I thought, what the heck? You know, what are those guys? They're going off on the adventure of a lifetime, and I'm going to work, you know. And so when the race was over, I contacted Joe Reddington, who is considered the father of the Iditarod. And he came, and I leased a team of dogs from him and spent the next year, you know, after work, training and working with the dogs, and ran in the Iditarod. It wasn't the brightest thing I ever did, but it was an experience.
14: And left on the fifth wedding anniversary.
15: Yeah, March 1st, 1980.
14: So how did things go from, how did your personal journey, business career go from working in radio to eventually where we're at here in Omaha? I think the story is in California where things kind of maybe changed a little bit. Is that right?
15: Yeah, you know, I've always at heart been an entrepreneur. And again, it kind of comes back to the whole West Side thing. You know, you just think, gosh, I'm not good at this, I'm not good at that. And what I found eventually is I just like working for myself. I have ideas about how things should be done, and I wasn't really good at conforming to other people's ideas and thoughts about how things should be done, and it just didn't work out. And, you know, you'd get fired here, you'd quit here, and one thing and another. I remember Linda one time saying, can't we just get jobs like normal people? You know, that was life, you know, you're changing and doing this and that. But we tried a lot of things. We bought a laundromat, and you know, we did that. We had a little ice cream wagon. Linda would drive around in the ice cream wagon with our daughter on our lap. Yeah. You know, the little bell ringing thing, and sell bomb pops.
16: Shander would sit on my lap and ring the bell.
15: Yeah. We bought a little cafe in a small town in Iowa. We bought an A&W in Red Oak, Iowa. And, you know, just tried one thing and tried another. But what we didn't have is experience. We didn't know anything about cost of goods sold. We didn't know anything about labor. We didn't know anything about marketing. We just didn't know what we were doing, but we just kept doing it. And it was about that time, Linda was like, can't we just get jobs and, you know, just make a living like everybody else? But eventually, you know, you kind of find your way and you learn, and you mistakes have been probably my best teacher, because I've made a lot of them. But you learn from them and you get better at it, and eventually you just get to a point where you stop making so many, at least so many dumb mistakes. So how did we get into the Scooters coffee business? I worked for a company. I bought a route sales business with a company called JT's General Store back in the, it must have been early 80s, mid 80s, something like that. They used to be the Jewel Tea Company. And so, you know, people in small Nebraska, especially your grandmother, would probably remember Jewel Tea. They were around forever. And I bought a JT's General Store route, and through them. And did that, and I was good at it. And so the company actually came to me a few months after I bought that route and said, why don't you sell your route and come to work for the company and teach other people how to run JT's General Store routes. So I did that. We moved to from Omaha to Kansas City, and then they transferred us from Kansas City to Dallas. And then when we were in Dallas, we hadn't even moved out of the hotel yet. We were still in the hotel when I got a call saying you have to come to Chicago for a meeting. Went to Chicago for a meeting the next morning, and the company had gone bankrupt. And a new company had bought it. They were closing the Dallas office, so they were going to move us to California. And so I moved to California as the regional manager for JT's General Store. It wasn't long, though, when we were in California, I noticed I'd go back to Chicago for meetings, and I would notice that somebody wouldn't be there. And it's like, well, what happened to so-and-so? He just wasn't getting it done. And what happened to so-and-so? And he just wasn't getting it done. And it's like, really? After 30 years, they're not getting it done. So, you know, I just realized one of these days I'm going to be the guy tapped on the shoulder, because I'm coming from the farthest away, and I'm probably as expensive as anybody traveling and other things. So we just decided it's time to do something else, and we got into the coffee business kind of by accident. We decided we were going to get into ice cream and popcorn business in Sacramento, and came back and we bought the equipment, did all of those things, and a friend from church said, hey, you need to do specialty coffee too. I didn't even know specialty coffee existed, honestly. This was in 1991. Starbucks was around, but in 1991 they only had 162 stores, and even then, though, we thought, 162 stores, who are these guys, you know? So we added specialty coffee to our ice cream and popcorn store. It was called Sweet Things in Java in Folsom. Linda carried around a basket of muffins and coffee and went business to business, and I ran the store, and that's how we got into the coffee business. And obviously coffee did very well, and ice cream and popcorn was like, you know, okay, it did all right, but they dropped off along the way, and we expanded the coffee business. How did we get into the Scooter's coffee business? One day I'm driving along in North Sacramento, and I see a guy building a little, for lack of a better term, I'll say a shack. It was just a little building, maybe 15 feet wide and 20 feet deep, and I stopped and talked to him, and he said, I'm building a drive-through coffee place. And I went back and told him, you know, he's dragging around a basket of coffee and muffins. This guy's got people coming to him. And I said, this guy's onto something. And so I would just watch when he opened up. I'd go and sit across the street and just watch, and the cars were coming in. So we decided when our daughters graduated from high school, we were going to move back to Omaha and start Scooter's Coffee. And that's how we got here.
8: 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We're purpose-driven problem solvers, community builders, and believe that true capital isn't only money. 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

0: fly back here and meet with a realtor, and we'd go around and I'd say, try to get us a spot there, or get us a spot there. And he'd go and talk to landlords, and landlords are like, get out of here. You know, build a coffee shack in my parking lot. And it was tough. And so he kept trying. And one day he called me and he said, I can't do it. I can't help you. And I said, oh boy, don't give up. We'll build quite a few stores. We've got to get that first one. And so he kept trying, and then one day he just stopped returning my phone calls, and so, you know, whatever. So we just moved back here with our, we had a business out there, and we sold it, and we had some savings, and we moved back here, took, basically meaningless jobs to just not live on our savings so that we could, while we were trying to find a location. And we found this location at 24th and Cornhusker. It's on the wrong side of the street. It was an old Chinese restaurant, had to be remodeled. Visibility was great, but it was, again, it was, we were just working hard to find a place, and met the landlord there, and I know, and I talk to him even now, and we laugh about it, but I know he just thought he was going to get some free rent out of me for a few months, and then I'd go broke, and, you know, whatever, but he had his place, so. And we laugh about it now because we're still there. We're still in that location. But it was $1,000 a month rent with 1.5% escalators. So that meant that, 10 years later, we're paying like $1,200 a month rent in this place. It was so cheap. And we were doing well. And, so that was kind of the first one we got. But we knew that banks wouldn't lend us money. Nobody was doing that back here. And Crane Coffee had just started right before we got back. They had just started building stores in Omaha, and so there wasn't a familiarity with what we were doing and what we were trying to do. So we just knew we were going to have to fund this first one ourselves. So we did. We remodeled it. You go into the home improvement stores and buying stuff and fixing countertops and doing things that you could do to make it work, and it was tough, at first. For a little bit, it was tough to educate people on what it is we're trying to do. For example, people would come in and buy a cappuccino, and they'd be mad. They'd come around and say, hey, wait a second, what is this? You give them a shot of espresso and some milk froth and a little bit of steamed milk. Well, they were, but prior to that, people were buying cappuccinos in a gas station where you push a button and you get this vanilla-y liquid thing that isn't really coffee, and it's not probably even milk, but it tasted pretty darn good. And it was more of like a vanilla latte type of thing. So we had to kind of educate people about what it is we do, and we had to get better at that. But it was 2 or 3 months in when we had our first day when we actually broke even. Linda was working by herself that day, actually. From there, it just kind of kept growing.
1: Got this photo. I'll hold it up for the camera to see, but it's up on the TV screens in here, yeah, as well, yeah, of that first location, right?
0: Right.
1: And yeah, you're selling gourmet coffee, espresso, muffins, smoothies.
0: Yeah, exactly.
1: What were the emotions of trying to get that? You talk about the whole process to get this up and going, but then physically being in there. Maybe Linda, over to you. What were some of those first feelings the first few weeks, months on the job?
2: It was scary, it was exciting, and we knew we had to do it. So we just put our best foot forward and went with it. But, I was a little bit scared the first day because I'm like, oh my gosh, what do we say when the beep went off? But it just went from there because I knew that customer service was a big deal and I wanted to make everybody feel comfortable and come back, and they did.
0: Well, a couple of funny stories about that, and one is you could probably elaborate on the smiley stickers, but Linda said, oh my gosh, what do we say? We had done all of this work, done all of this planning. I think we took out a little ad. We did everything. We're ready to go. We're in there at 5:30, I think, that Monday morning, and we're in the back room waiting, nobody coming in, and all of a sudden the speaker beeped. And Linda said, oh my gosh, what do I say? It's like we'd done all this work and completely forgot to think about what are we going to say when somebody actually comes in.
2: Yeah.
1: Where did the smiley faces come from?
2: Oh, I'm addicted to smiley faces. I've always been that way when I was young. And so I just wanted to make people feel happy and feel good. And so that's why I put stickers on the lids. And they were like, oh, okay.

0: And so I went to Walmart and got stickers, and then I had to go back to Walmart and get cases, and then they quit selling them there, and I had to go to their distribution center.
1: Like
0: and
1: the big Walmart smiley stickers they were giving out when people left? Like those ones? Okay.
2: Yeah, the little round ones on the roll.
1: Yep.
0: And they were, but, you know, it was fun to do that, and I did have kind of a funny story. A customer, I felt like they were having a really bad day. I knew they were. And so I put like three or four more stickers on their cup. And they said, oh, my gosh, is this a secret code for decaf? And I said, no, it's just to make you extra happy.
3: 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And I want to let you know, this is just part one of our conversation with them. 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

0: This is Building Nebraska, a podcast for dreamers and doers as we work hard to ignite your passion for entrepreneurship by showcasing those who turn ideas into reality. What started as a small drive-through coffee shop in Omaha has grown into one of the fastest-growing coffee brands in America. In part two of our conversation today with Don and Linda Eccles, the founders of Scooter's Coffee, they reflect on the growth of the company over the past three decades, from hand-labeling coffee bags and building customer loyalty one cup at a time, to expanding into more than 30 states across the country. Here's part two of our conversation with Don and Linda Eccles of Scooter's Coffee.
1: What was the education and marketing to convince people to do a drive-through coffee experience and buy, spend a few more dollars than they're used to?
2: Yeah, you know, it's kind of a funny thing. We've been blessed. We just couldn't have imagined getting into a business like this. We could have done hamburgers or pizza or fried chicken, and we love all of those things. But we did specialty coffee, and really, honestly, from the mid-1990s maybe and on, specialty coffee just became part of who we are as a country. People just drink it. And the reason that I said I'd never heard of specialty coffee in 1991, I didn't even know there was such a thing. Everybody back in those days was drinking, whatever, Folgers, Maxwell House, MJB, whatever was in the grocery store, Robusta coffee. And so we've been blessed in the sense that coffee has just become part of our culture, and we're fortunate to be part of that. But the reality is we've worked really hard to try to be good at it, also selling a high quality product and making sure we focus on that customer experience. So when you say, well, people are paying $7, it's because, first of all, they're not for a black cup of black coffee, but for an espresso drink, you're right. $5, $6, $7 is pretty typical. But it's one of those things that you say, you know what, this just makes my day a little better. There's something about this in my hand that makes my day a little better than not having this in my hand. And we've been fortunate in that respect. So we try to be good at it. The reason we're in the drive-through business is because, again, when we started Scooters in 1998, Starbucks wasn't doing drive-throughs. And we said, well, look, and there were thousands of Starbucks in 1998. And we said, if we're going to compete, we have to say, what is it we're going to do? And so we said, we're going to have better drinks. We're going to do it faster than anybody. And we're going to focus on that customer experience through the drive-through. And then, of course, COVID and all these other things hit. It's like drive-through. People don't even think about doing anything without a drive-through anymore. It's just not heard of. And back in the 1998, nobody was doing it. So, again, we just got lucky to be in the right place at the right time, I think. And then, we've worked really hard at bringing in good people and building a company that we're proud to be associated with. And the folks that work here, I admire and respect. So it's like we're in a good place.
1: Well, walk me through, if we can high level, the decades, the past three decades to, well, we're not quite three, but you get the gist. What were those first 10 years like of building out from the first location to starting to make this into a franchise?
2: Well, the first several years were hard. I think I mentioned Linda was at the store the first day we actually broke even, but that was 2 or 3 months in, and we had our first break-even day. It's hard, and you're educating people, and the business is kind of building. This is a loyalty business. We learned that a long time ago. And one of the things that you have to think about when you're in a loyalty business is that people were buying coffee from somebody the day before you opened, and they're probably loyal to them too. And so we've got to win that business over a long period of time. So the first 10 years especially was developing our model and figuring out what we can be good at and working really hard to be good at those things. And then about halfway through that first decade, people started asking us about franchising, and it was mostly friends and customers and things like that. And so we started franchising in the very early 2000s. The second decade was really figuring out we felt like a squirrel in a cage, really. You're just kind of running and running and running and running and growing, and the business is growing, and we're doing all of those things. And then I remember probably it would have been about the end of that second decade, maybe halfway through it. Our CEO at the time, Todd Gravy, and I were sitting in the office, and we were talking. We said, you know what? We have an opportunity for this to be a really significant business. I mean, the business is growing nicely, but we've got to get better at this. And that means we've got to understand the business better, and we've got to bring in people who know more about various pieces of it than we did. And so that's what we have spent the last decade really building a team of professionals that they know things that, you know, we will never know.
1: Do you ever turn people away from the franchise opportunity because it's not the right fit?
2: We've given people their money back after they give us a check for a franchise and they come in for training, and then it's like, this is not going to work. This is not a good fit. We've given people their money back, absolutely. But not very often, because our recruiting team is very good at making sure people know what they're buying into. And look, we're not crazy. We're not saying to people, do it our way or else. We're just saying, look, this is the stuff that matters to us. These don't have to be your core values necessarily, but if you have issues with any of them, this is probably not the place for you. Well, you know, sometimes that doesn't resonate, and you find out down the road it didn't really resonate with folks, and you have to make a decision. But most of the time, we're finding that people are here because of the core values, or because they've heard, this is a company that I want to be associated with. And, you know, you have to settle in and work hard. It's hard to build a coffee business. It's a loyalty business, like I said earlier. But if you can settle in for the long haul and you say, look, I'm going to be selling coffee 10 years from now, 20 years from now, 30 years from now, you're very likely going to build a very strong business. But it might be tough the first 6 or 8 months or a year or two even, because it is a competitive business. But we feel really good about where we are.
1: Well, to that point, competitive space, obviously, here we are, 2026. You're knocking on the door of 1,000 locations. Tell me how far and wide Scooters can be found. Obviously, all over Nebraska, but It doesn't stop there.
2: Well, we're in 32 states. We're not on the West Coast at all. We're really not interested in going that direction. First, a couple of reasons. One is it's very competitive out on the West Coast, but even more than that, we just feel like it's probably not a business-friendly environment right now. Minimum wage in California, for example, for fast food is $20 an hour. And that's hard to do with 15- and 16-year-old people and still be able to make a profit at the end of the day. So, and that's neither good or bad. It's just that's kind of where we are right now. There are a lot of places to build stores, and we feel good about them. In the Midwest, we've gone really strong. In the Southeast, we're starting to inch up towards the Northeast right now. But I think the farthest that we've sold stores, farthest north and east, is probably Pennsylvania and Virginia. And I don't think we have any open there right now, but we're in the process of building some. So mostly it's, I would say, probably Denver, Salt Lake City, east.
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1: Business-wise, any particular metrics you assign to a new location, a new store, you say, we're going to open up here, and this is success?
2: Well, profitability is success for us. But again, it comes back, as far as I'm concerned, to understanding that this is a loyalty business, and people were buying coffee from somebody the day before you opened. And so what we've got to do is say, what's it going to cost to keep the lights on at your place? How much is your rent? What's it going to cost you in payroll? What's it going to cost you in cost of goods sold? And, you know, your miscellaneous costs and other things. And that may be different in different places. You know, there may be places where you have to do 1,800 a day, 2,000 a day. There might be places you have to do $2,500, $2,800 a day to keep the lights on. So we just need to know that number, and we have to figure out how to get there as quickly as we can, and then settle in long term for a big build. Because it might take our best store right now, and most of our best stores, honestly, when you look at them, have been around a long time, and it's just every year you're up 10%, 20%, 12%, whatever it is, you're just up year after year after year, because every year you sneak a few people out of somebody else's line and into your line, and hopefully with the customer service and the experience and the product, we keep them.
1: So Linda has mentioned, obviously, 32 different states where you can find a Scooters today. Why do you think launching in Nebraska has been a key aspect of the Scooters story?
4: For me, I just think Nebraska is a great place to live, and people, you just kind of understand people here. And like Dawn said, the loyalty business is a big deal.
2: I think that's right, though. There's just something special about this place. We were fortunate to be inducted into the Omaha Business Hall of Fame a couple of years ago. And I remember, you know, as part of our talk, we told people, it's like, there's just, we always say it, there's no place like Nebraska, but there really is no place like Nebraska. The work ethic here, the quality of life here, the type of people that live here, this is just a great place to build a business and an enterprise. And we've been blessed to be a part of that.
1: I wanted to ask you about the menu of all the different things you can get at a single store now. How do you make menu decisions? Maybe that's not your hands anymore, but you might see some of the items that are coming or going from a menu in a world where there's more and more consumption drink options.
2: Well, I think you have to start with a couple of things. One is there's this reality that you've got 660 square feet in most of our drive-through kiosks, so you've got limited space for storage. So you have to look at your menu and say, what do people want to buy? And you have to be able to meet those needs. Coffee is a pretty simple deal for us because most of the drinks are a variation of something. It's either espresso and steamed milk or texturized milk or it might be brewed coffee, but it might be something with ice. But the point is, it's a few ingredients, and you can go a lot of different directions. With the energy drinks and the infusions and all the things now that have come on in the last several years, we've added all of those things. And it's, you know, some things work and some things don't, and you just kind of have to. But we try to make sure that we're not adding too much complexity to the menu without subtracting a little complexity someplace else. And then as far as the food goes, same thing with the coffee. It's always high quality stuff. But as far as the food goes, it's got to be really good. Because, again, you look at it and you say, we live in Nebraska. We live in the Midwest. You know, a lot of folks around here, there's good food options pretty much everywhere you go. So whatever we sell is going to be high quality and it's going to taste good. And then it has to be something the customer wants. So that's what we do. And some things stay on for forever, and some things kind of come and go. Blueberry muffins will probably always be part of a coffee business. But we've had, you know, breakfast sandwiches that I thought were amazing, but they just didn't sell enough. So, you know, that goes away and you do something else. And then others that I think, oh, that's kind of a weird one. The waffle breakfast sandwich, that's one of our most popular breakfast sandwiches, and it's delicious. But whoever thought of that in the first place?
1: I want to ask you both this question. As the founders of Scooters and watching things grow and obviously active role in that, what's been the hardest thing as a leader, somebody who was in the trenches the beginning, to let go of and have someone else take the lead on moving forward? Does that question make sense?
2: Yeah. I can answer it from my perspective, and Linda might have a different perspective. But for me, the hardest thing is to understand that people aren't going to make the same decision I would have made. And sometimes, and Linda will verify this, sometimes I find it hard to keep my lip zipped on some of those instances. So that's been, for me, that's been one of the bigger things. I'll look at things and think, well, why did we do this? But then on the other side of it, I'll look at some of the things our folks are doing and saying, I would have never thought of that. It's like, that's such a good idea. So it's like, for me, it's just been able to say, you know what? I've got the right people in the right positions doing the right thing. They're not going to do everything the way I would have done it, but probably most of the things they're going to do are better than what I would have done. So it's been easy for me.
4: Well, actually, I wasn't in the leadership part of it. Yeah. I just worked in the, you know, warehouse and all that stuff, but it didn't really bother me because I knew that we had to move on and have new ideas and have awesome people, and I was good with it.
2: You know, Linda and my mom, we used to have something called a pumpkin pie smoothie, and it was really popular for a lot of years, and now we've got so much pumpkin stuff that it's just one of those items that just kind of went down and down and down. But Linda and my mom used to make the pumpkin pie smoothie mix, like, you know,
4: like from what? The cans.
2: From the cans, like 5 gallons at a time. And yes. It's like, you know, they're stirring this stuff and making it all up. And, you know, now it's like thousands of pounds of pumpkin when they're making things. And so it's just kind of funny. The business has evolved and changed, but,
4: And Don's mom and I, we would make, all the beans, we would package all the beans ourselves. And we had one of those,
2: The packaging?
4: Yeah, the packaging. Yeah,
2: well, it's one of those where, you know, you like put the beans in there and you weigh it out and then you put it under this little heat sealer and, you know, it's like, that's crazy. Now we have automation, you know, we have students come in from the university and do tours all the time. And we get beans going all over the place and, you know, assembly lines and people here and there. It's just so impressive. But they started off 1 5-pound bag at a time and, you know, heat sealing it and then going on to the next 5-pound bag. And they flavored the coffee too. We had an old cement mixer. It was a new cement mixer, but it was a cement mixer. And you'd take out those internal blades and you pour the coffee in there. And Linda and my mom would pour the flavoring in there with that. And it would just sit and turn and turn and turn. And then they're scraping the stuff out. I mean, it was just a different world 15, 20 years ago.
4: And that was a 40-pound bag in the cement mixer. And now the mixer is like 1,000 pounds.
2: Yeah.
4: I mean, it's just unbelievable when you go into the roasting area and see all the new things that they've done. It's just like amazing.
2: Yeah, Linda hasn't been probably in the Harvest Roasting facility for a little while. So she's right. It went to like 1,000-pound mixer. Now it's like a 3,500-pound mixer. So it's a huge stainless steel thing. And it just sits and turns and flavored coffees in there. Pretty cool.
1: Yeah. Well, there's a lot of incredible Nebraska entrepreneurs, the two of you among them. And we're blessed here on this podcast radio show to talk to a lot of aspiring entrepreneurs.
2: Yeah.
1: What's one piece of advice that every future entrepreneur needs to hear?
2: Well, I can tell you from my perspective, it's understand what you want to do and understand the fundamentals of that business. I talk to classes sometimes and students sometimes and I tell them that I think the biggest thing people do wrong is they don't understand the very first question, that is, why would anybody come to you in the first place? Whatever you're going to sell, why would anybody buy from you instead of competitors? And if you don't know the answer to that, you better figure the answer out before you start investing a bunch of money. Because the reality is, there's probably a reason. It might be quality. It might be the location. It might be the service. It might be maybe nobody's doing it. Who knows what the reason is? But you better understand the fundamentals of your business and then figure out how you're going to implement those things and do that at a really high level. I think that's just so important. And then, you know, love what you do.
4: Yeah, I totally agree. And kindness doesn't cost anything, and it means a lot to people. If you love on them and show them that you appreciate them, that's a big deal.
1: Yeah. Awesome words. Where's Scooters going? Where are things going to be in a few years from now?
2: Well, we're at 900 and some odd stores today. I would assume a few years from now we'll be well past that. Business is good. We're growing well. Again, continuing to refine the model and get stronger and better. The future's bright. Yeah.
1: Well, thank you both very much for sitting down with us. Is there anything I didn't ask about that you think would be something we need to include?
2: You know, from our standpoint, we just feel so fortunate to be in this business. It's a fun business, though. And I think, you know, you talked about young entrepreneurs. It doesn't really matter what you get into. I never thought I was going to be in the coffee business. I went into the radio business. Eventually, you find your way to doing something, and this is, we love what we do. And just find what you love and do that, and do it at a high level. And, you know, I tell people here all the time, and we really, honestly, for a company, we're a pretty large company now, we have very little turnover. And I tell people all the time, it's like, if you like what you do and you like who you do it with and you make a good living, you're there. Don't jump the fence for a few thousand bucks, because I'll tell you, liking what you do and liking the people you do it with is a big deal.
1: Thanks for joining us for this week's episode of the Building Nebraska podcast. And we express our deep gratitude to Don and Linda, the founders of Scooters, for joining us on the show. If you haven't done so already,
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12: 747, depending on what class you bring in, can hold about 80,000 pounds of fish. Now that'd be, three flights a week full of fish into Kansas City.
0: Wait a second. Did he just say salmon flying on cargo jets? Well, apparently that's the plan. A new company wants to build a $250 million salmon processing facility in Nebraska City. And if it works, they say it could completely change how fresh seafood gets to American consumers.
12: So as it stands currently, the fresh, so-called never frozen fish you buy in the store, it's gutted and then sit on ice for 5 days. Goes through the rigor process, and then it's filleted. By the time it gets to the U.S., somewhere between 9 and 11 days old, best case scenario, you buy it in the store, cook it at home, that freshest filet, 11 days old. We're going to fix that.
0: Think about that for a second. Most salmon eaten in the United States is imported. It's harvested overseas, packed on ice, and shipped thousands of miles before it ever reaches the grocery store. By the time you cook it at home, that fresh fish can already be more than a week old. Kiel van der Veen believes there's a better way, and the solution he's proposing starts in a place you might not expect. Nebraska City, Nebraska. For van der Veen, this didn't start as a massive business plan. In fact, it just started as a hobby, an idea sparked during a community leadership program, and a simple idea.
12: So this all kind of spun out of the Sherwood Foundation and their Community Catalyst Cohort program. And my wife and I really invited our neighbor to go on an adventure, learned a little bit about land-based fish farming out in California and said, if they can do it, we can do it better. And quite simply, I think we did.
0: Keel and his wife began researching land-based aquaculture. Instead of ocean pens, fish raised in controlled indoor systems. And they built it themselves, piece by piece.
12: We decided we'd start building, and we just bought one piece after the other, put it together to see if it worked. A hobby project, and we're pretty thrilled about where it's ended up.
0: But the real question was, what kind of fish do you raise in Nebraska? Not all species make sense.
12: Warm water species are generally low value, and we don't have the markets locally for like a tilapia or a catfish. It doesn't pay to do a recirculating system just on the value of the fish. And then there was already robust production of trout in the, what would be the upper Northwest, and large competition there by now what I would consider friendlies and people we know. And land-based salmon is something that's done all over Europe and Nordic countries. We have all the power and water we need. Why not here?
0: Inside a greenhouse outside of Nebraska City, they built a system raising salmon and growing leafy greens with nutrient-rich water. And the fish were sold locally. The experiment worked, and bigger plans started forming. Then came the moment that changed everything.
13: Now, tonight's big story. One of the nation's only combined fish and vegetable farms is burned beyond repair in Odo County. In a Facebook post, the family behind the Nebraska vegetable and protein farm said an electrical issue sparked the fire, killing all of their crops and livestock.
12: That was a brutal day. Reading stories to my daughters, putting them to bed. My wife had a meeting in town and heard pounding on the back door. Someone saw the fire and drove up the driveway and started knocking, and the whole north side of the building was engulfed in flames.
0: The entire facility burned. 85 firefighters from 5 departments responded. The building, the fish, the crops, all gone.
14: You lost everything. Everything you had built.
12: Yes. Yep. Yeah, we did some soul searching after that.
0: But something else happened, too. The community rallied around the Vanderveen family, and after months of reflection, the vision became even bigger. Before the fire, the company had already explored a massive expansion.
12: Prior to the fire, we had actually started with a local investment group engineering a larger facility. That larger facility turned out to be about a 700,000 square foot grow out facility with an adjacent processing facility capable of producing 3,000 metric tons of fish. For those that aren't in the fish world, that's 6.6 million pounds of fish per year.
0: But raising salmon takes time, about 18 months before a fish is ready to sell. So the company pivoted. Phase one would focus on processing fish.
12: To get that thing built, you'd have to give basically all the company away. So we had to pivot a little bit. And with the help of Ralph, who joined our team about a year ago, and some conversations with large institutional funders, we pivoted towards phase one of just processing fish and gaining shelf life by flying them over from the existing farms, providing, you know, that processing here locally, a fresher product to U.S. consumers by, you know, 4 or 5 days, that's a big deal.
0: Instead of waiting years for fish to grow, they could process fish immediately and deliver something to the American market that they think it desperately needs, fresher seafood. If fully built, the Good Life Aquaculture Facility in Nebraska City could become one of the largest salmon processing operations in the country. And it would bring something very new to rural Nebraska, high-tech food manufacturing jobs.
12: That'd be about 63 employees with a minimum wage offered of $28.50 an hour. That's for the gal answering the phone or the guy answering the door. That's if you're sweeping the floor, you get $28.50 an hour. And it goes up from there. So these are high-quality jobs. Don't think beef packing plant.
0: Operating automated equipment, training workers, and advanced manufacturing.
12: There's a path here for someone to come in with no education and start at $28.50 and move up to, you know, maybe being a supervisor or a maintenance expert on some of these machines.
0: City leaders estimate the project could increase Nebraska City's tax base by more than 20%. And the scale of the opportunity goes far beyond Nebraska. America imports most of the salmon it eats.
12: The U.S. imports 1.7 million tons of salmon per year.
0: Good Life Aquaculture wants to change that.
12: The U.S. has the need and deserves fresher fish and higher quality fish. We could have four or five of these spread throughout the U.S. Bigger scale, providing high quality, sustainable protein to American consumers.
0: The company hopes to break ground here in 2026, with fish leaving the facility by 2027 or 2028. 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
18: Teamwork makes the dream work. Eventually, we hope. This is The Good Life. I'm Lacey Shippey. Our two oldest kids are 8 and 9. Right at the age where responsibilities really sink in and they've hit that magical, mysterious, and frustrating age where they aren't little kids anymore, but they're not quite big kids yet either. I thought parenting a 3-year-old was tricky until we made it here. Here, where the logic starts to develop and those little brains start to learn how to question and challenge every direction given. They're old enough to start looking for the easiest way to complete a job, but not mature enough to realize that the easiest way is not always the best way. And because they're so close in age, they're hitting that wall together, breathing each other's air while trying to develop their individual personalities. Lately, that's made teamwork a struggle, as each one believes that it's their way or the highway, and then discovers that, in fact, they do need the help of the other. Checking cows over the weekend, we found a mineral feeder that the cattle had pushed away from where it should be. They'd no doubt got a good itch or were pushing each other around to get at it, and it ended up about 30 yards from the patch of dirt where we'd set it to begin with. My husband directed those two kids to go and fetch it and drag it back. With one on each corner, they'd have no problem hauling it through the grass. They ran out to it, and each one had their own approach to getting the job done, which they did not confirm with the other half of this team. One is a thinker, an analyzer of situations. The other has more of a head-first kind of mindset for things. And while one zigged, the other zagged, and within seconds, a squabble had broken out. One had gotten bonked on the head while the other proceeded to struggle and drag it alone. I waited by the pickup, watching it all happen. I had the urge to jump out, run over, and intervene, but I restrained myself, hoping to see them pull together and figure it out. And this is the part where I wish I could say that they put their heads together, teamed up, and got the job done, but it isn't. Our son was pouring sweat while he dragged that mineral feeder alone, and he returned without his sister, who he'd left sniffling in the grass. She wasn't innocent in the matter, though, because she refused to listen to any suggestions about getting the job done, and both of them then proceeded to make the walk of shame back to the gate to sit and wait for us to finish checking cows. I hoped that they'd get their arguments out of the way as they sat by the gate, glaring at each other through the tall grass. We bounced around checking the herd, and I hoped that they'd realize that that situation could have gone a lot better if they'd have worked as a team. But they didn't. And the bickering continues until they learn. I'm Lacey Shippey with The Good Life.
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22: The U.S. and Iran trade warnings. Ali Sabrady, Fox News, as the head of Iran's Security Council says a new exclusion zone is coming outside the Strait of Hormuz.
23: We will declare it a prohibited zone, meaning any ship that enters this area with the intention of passing through the Strait of Hormuz and is identified will be placed in our sanctions list.
22: Fox's Steve Harrigan in Tel Aviv.
24: Now, this move by Iran comes after the U.S. hit three oil tankers, three Iranian tankers, sinking one of them. The U.S. attacks were in response to an Iranian attack. Iran fired two ballistic missiles at U.S. warships unsuccessfully. Despite that, though, many consider this a real step up in tactics from Iran, a real escalation.
22: The U.S. insisting the amount of oil it's escorting through the strait has been rising. The CENTCOM commander warning of more retaliation if Iran fires at more ships. A briefing expected today in Miami, where an Amazon cargo jet ran off a runway and into cars yesterday, killing five people, injuring five more. The NTSB investigating. Labor Day is dawning in Hawaii with storm prep as Hurricane Lowell approaches.
25: Category 3 Hurricane Lowell is not expected to make a bona fide landfall on the Hawaiian Islands, but will be close enough to Kauai that a hurricane warning is in effect. Even in Honolulu, the seas are getting rough.
26: Some big surf coming in. Some of the biggest we've seen all year. A stronger wind, stronger currents, so a lot of
27: News. I'm Gianna Gelosi. New waves of strikes between the U.S. and Iran have oil prices swinging over the holiday weekend. U.S. forces sank an Iranian oil tanker after the regime claimed strikes on two military vessels. Iran's response?
24: And Iran says it's going to create an exclusion zone in the Strait of Hormuz. They want to control what ships enter and leave the strait.
27: Fox's Steve Harrigan, AAA, reporting the national average for a gallon of regular is $4.15 today, a record high. Last year, we paid $3.19. There's sticker shock when it comes to air travel, too.
28: Traveling for Labor Day this year is a lot more expensive. AAA says domestic airfare is up from last year. It's averaging around $750 for a round trip. But if you're going to a top destination like Orlando or Boston, for example, airfare is up 20%.
27: That is Fox's Madison Scarpino in Atlanta. 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
30: The 880 Weather Watch, it does call for partly to mostly sunny conditions today. High temperatures around 93 with south winds at 15 to 25. For tonight, increasing cloud cover, along with a few showers and storms possible across the area. temperatures will drop back to about 67. South winds 10 to 20. And then on Tuesday, with some scattered showers and a few storms, otherwise staying with more clouds and sun, highs mid-80s tomorrow, north winds 5 to 15. Scattered shower chance into Tuesday night, 62. And then we'll see partly sunny skies Wednesday with high temperatures to around 80 degrees. From the 880 Weather Center, I'm meteorologist Paul Trombley. For more, check KRVN.com. Right now, 86.
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3: Welcome to On the Money, a special presentation from ABC News Radio. In this show, we're going to be diving into Americans' personal economy. Times are tight right now, and plenty of people are trying to scrimp and save wherever they can. We're also going to take a look at what Americans are doing to make a little extra on the side, and what they do with those extra funds once it's finally time to clock out of work. But if there's one thing that hangs over pretty much every discussion of the economy in 2026, it's artificial intelligence. Some companies are jumping in with both feet, some are just testing the waters, and some are still trying to figure out if this technology can swim at all. ABC's Rob Hawley takes a look at how AI is changing how we work.
11: Every year, Microsoft puts out a report it calls the Work Trend Index, a study of the trends around the way we all work. So when I talked with Katie George, Corporate Vice President of Workforce Transformation at Microsoft, about this year's index, I just had to ask this question.
12: I went back and I looked at the 2021 Work Trend Index. Guess how many times artificial intelligence is mentioned in that one?
13: Oh boy, I need to have gone back and looked. I'm guessing zero.
12: Word artificial is not even there.
11: Back then, it was all about things like hybrid work, remote work. This year, it's all AI.
13: I don't think that the impact of AI on the workplace in 2026 can be, overstated. We've seen dramatic changes in work.
11: Microsoft, of course, has its own AI offering called Copilot. And George says they're seeing a change in how people are using it.
13: One of the things that was most striking is that this year, almost 50% of the tasks that Copilot Chat is helping our users with are what we call cognitive. So we've moved and graduated from email and document retrieval to problem solving, analysis, helping people think creatively.
11: She says some of the heaviest users of AI say they're now doing work they just couldn't have done before. Andy Challenger, with outplacement firm Challenger Gray and Christmas, seeing that happening firsthand with their own projects.
14: There are so many tech projects that we wanted to do that we just couldn't tackle because they were too big and expensive and time consuming. And we've been able to bring on a couple coders and get a ton of those done in the last year in a totally surprising way, that it's actually created a certain amount of jobs in that sense.
11: But the changes in how we're working aren't universal or even spread out evenly. Kyle MK is a senior talent strategy advisor at Indeed and has been taking a look at how AI is rolling out across companies.
16: Right now, it feels like the Wild West when it comes to how employers are rolling out AI. I like to use the analogy of a lightning strike. I don't know if you've ever seen a lightning strike in slow motion, but it is a lot of electricity coming from the sky. And whichever is the first touch point to the ground, that's where that's where we see the lightning bolt. Right now, in terms of AI being used within work, we haven't seen a lightning bolt yet. We're still kind of exploring all of these different avenues all at once. And there's a lot of expectation within each company to use AI, probably a little more expectation than support. And they're all looking for that lightning bolt, for that ground touch.
11: And then there are the people who have tried AI tools and found they just didn't work for their work.
17: So far, I'm not that impressed with the AI that's publicly available. I've been trying to use it, process data, and I'm still just kind of like, I'm not super impressed with what this is capable of.
11: Melanie Hansen is the senior editor of the Education Data Initiative.
17: I've had clients who are like, use AI to generate this article and I'm like, it's wrong. It can't research. It doesn't know what's true and what's not. So it's useless.
18: Which goes right to the heart of a lot of issues around AI. Trust.
19: I'm Noah John Syracusa, Associate Professor of Mathematics at Bentley University.
18: And we went through some recent Gallup polling on what Americans think of AI.
19: We started polling people to see how they feel about AI in a few different directions just a few years ago, around the time that ChatGPT came out. And it was interesting, for the first couple years, it looked like people were getting more comfortable with AI, more optimistic that it was going to create new jobs, that it was going to make things better. And just this last iteration of the poll, this last season, we saw things kind of swap in the move in the other direction. So now people are trusting it less. They're less optimistic.
18: In the poll that was released this summer, 39% of Americans think AI will do more harm than good. That's up from 31% last year. About 80% of Americans think AI will mean fewer jobs.
19: People are worried that this will do good, but it may do more harm than good. It will create some jobs, but it may displace and eliminate more jobs than that.
18: The poll also showing negativity about AI is actually highest among the youngest adults. 47% of 19 to 29-year-olds now say AI does more harm than good. While the poll didn't ask why, Dr. John Syracusa, who studies AI, has some ideas.
19: I think part of that lack of trust among all groups, but especially young people, is just seeing that even the tech leaders and the business leaders don't necessarily have a great sense of where to go and how to use this. They have the enthusiasm, but there's a lot of trial and error and learning by the school of hard knocks happening at all levels.
18: All that trial and error with AI also reflected in the Work Trend Index. Back to Microsoft's Katie George.
13: The truth is that, you know, the world is still all over the map in terms of how sophisticated they are. From the Work Trend Index, only about a quarter of the people, you know, would say that their leaders are consistent and clear about what the impact of AI is going to be, right? Leaders are still figuring this out.
18: Some of the ways Microsoft itself is using AI to change work is by building up new ways to work centered around artificial intelligence tools.
13: So, for example, there's now a sales agent that can close business on its own, right, with guidance from humans, of course, and is reaching out to white space accounts that we couldn't otherwise have gotten to. And that's an example of an AI-first workflow.
18: Indeed, Kyle MK says another possible future for work with AI is the idea of people being in charge of AI agents doing nuts and bolts work while humans work on keeping the humanity in their work.
16: Right now, we hire operationally gifted individuals into management roles. And I think that will sooner than later, we're going to start hiring more Ted Lassos.
20: Be curious, not judgmental. I like that.
16: And people who are may not know the exact skill set, but they are really great when it comes to the interpersonal relationships, motivation, inspiration, and that's the thing that I'm really excited for.
18: Rob Hawley, ABC News.
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1: Welcome back. We're taking a look at Americans' personal economy, how we spend, what we buy, the ways we try to save, and so much more. I'm Mike Dubusky, and this is On the Money from ABC News. Concert prices have shot up over the years, but that isn't stopping young fans from spending big bucks on their favorite artists. ABC's Indra Dilasahan was on the ground to ask people why those few musical hours are so worth it.
2: I'm here at MetLife Stadium in New Jersey, 6 hours before the world-famous K-pop group BTS is set to perform. Yet outside the stadium is already packed. BTS fans, or better known as ARMY, are giving out freebies. 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In the American Dream Mall just next door, BTS music blasts with fans singing along. In the sea of fans wearing the tour colors, red, black, and white, I came here to ask a few ARMYs how much they've shelled out to see their favorite artists today.
3: One ticket was 280-something.
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11: How much do you pay for today's ticket?
12: That's classified information.
11: Is it too expensive or?
12: It's classified.
2: Gen Z and millennials are most likely to spend big to see live music, according to analysts at Luminate, which tracks entertainment data. And as you just heard, some are willing to pay up to $800, even in a fragile economy.
13: In this economy, it can be extraordinarily challenging to find a full-time job, especially if you're right out of college.
14: Prices on many goods are rising, up 3.4% from a year ago, despite inflation slightly cooling in July.
2: Not only have prices for goods like food and gas been creeping up, but ticket prices have also become more expensive over the years. According to Pollstar, the average concert ticket in 1996 was only $26. In 2025, that number shot up to over $133. So, who are these young people, and how are they paying for these tickets?
15: My name's Haley Hart. I am what I call a professional fangirl.
2: Haley is 23 years old and works as a social media coordinator in Nashville. But she also has a side hustle. She runs an Instagram account documenting her concert-going hobby.
15: The past year, I have had the privilege to see Sabrina Carpenter 5 times on Short and Sweet Tour. I saw Lady Gaga 3 times on the Mayhem Ball Tour. I saw Ariana Grande this month. I've seen Gracie Abrams multiple times. I'm seeing Harry Styles 3 times and hopefully more at MSG this year.
2: That's a lot, right? But Haley says she doesn't break the bank going to so many shows. She goes to the box office day of the concert to get tickets at face value. No hidden fees for a great view.
15: I saw Ariana Grande 2 weeks ago and they were offering some seats that were behind the stage and those tickets were going for like $300-something to have no view of the stage. Whereas like where I was sitting at the box office, literally was going for $179 for a full center view.
2: It's nerve-wracking to go to the venue without having tickets though. Haley says sometimes the box office tells her the show is sold out. But she doesn't budge.
15: This window, you just be friendly, you converse with them, let them know. Like, hey, I'm going to stand here until something could come up. I have gotten threats of getting arrested. I've gotten threats of being loitering on property because of it. And then 5 minutes later, I come out with front row floor seats. So it's like, you got to just hold your ground and be confident.
2: Many fans don't want to risk walking out of the box office empty-handed. So some get their tickets from big platforms like Ticketmaster. But that comes at the cost of mandatory service fees and dynamic pricing. A strategy that varies face value ticket prices depending on the demand and supply. And artists have the option to opt out of dynamic pricing. Although BTS hasn't officially stated if they have for their current Arirang tour, I still wanted to ask ARMYs how they are paying for their tickets.
7: I had Klarna. Klarna basically, they let you pay things over time. If you have good credit, they let you. And the more you use it, the more your purchase power goes up.
4: Nowadays, we have the credit cards, which is you know, not a really great way of starting. So I bought it, and now I'm just slowly paying it off, you know, each month. But the credit card rate is not too great. So, you know, trying to pay it at least two times a month. That way it's not as much. But credit card rates are way too expensive nowadays. 17 to 25% is a lot.
16: So I had a savings account just for BTS, so I feel like this was like, yes, I'm like, what I need to pay, I will do it. So I definitely wanted to be here, and I was like, you know what, my budget, it is what it is. The sky is the limit.
17: So usually excluding all of the things such as just food or housing, I'm not a person who buys a lot of clothes or bags or shoes, so I think if I invest on my hobbies, I think the most expensive hobby is just concerts.
2: Casey Jong is a rising senior at Northwestern University who only planned to see BTS once this year. She bought her floor tickets to see them in Tampa. But once she was offered her internship at Amazon Web Services, she says her salary allowed her to get tickets for six shows in Los Angeles, Las Vegas, and New Jersey.
17: All of my living expenses are from my parents, so I wouldn't want to spend a good amount of my parent money on the hobbies I like. But as soon as I got adult money, I just spent whatever I want.
2: For younger people who are still financially dependent on their family, buying expensive concert tickets seem to work with their budgets. But older young people, young adults in their 20s, may have to think twice about splurging.
18: Well, breaking news, a jury has found that Live Nation and Ticketmaster represent an illegal monopoly, using its position to make it harder for rivals to compete.
2: In 2024, the Biden-era Department of Justice announced an antitrust lawsuit against Live Nation and Ticketmaster, accusing the company of pushing out competition. The DOJ settled in March of this year, but more than 30 states and the District of Columbia chose to continue. In April, a jury found them liable. This all started in 2010, when Live Nation and Ticketmaster merged. It was a deal between the biggest concert promoter and biggest ticket platform in the industry. Beyond just promoting tours and selling tickets, Live Nation also owns a massive network of concert venues.
19: If you want to buy a ticket to this concert, you have to do it through Ticketmaster. And the allegation was that Live Nation said to these venues, if you don't use Ticketmaster, we're going to withhold acts from your venue. And so what the jury found that by having this alleged monopoly on primary ticketing, consumers overpaid $1.72 on average per ticket over the course of 4 years.
2: That's Rachel Scharf, a Billboard reporter who covers law in the music industry. $1.72 doesn't sound like a lot, right? But once you count up all the tickets that were charged, it adds up quick. William Kovacic, a professor at Georgetown Law, suspects splitting up Live Nation and Ticketmaster as a solution might not happen.
20: Courts have been nervous about doing that. They regard a big divestiture, a big breakup, as being an extreme form of intervention. To have a single federal judge, typically, faced with the future of an entire industry, to issue an order that will decide how, in many respects, it behaves in the future, what the structure of the firms will look like in the future, many judges regard that as a fairly awesome responsibility, a responsibility that generates genuine awe and anxiety.
2: And as a federal judge decides on a remedy, Scharf says we won't see one until 2027. And if we do, Live Nation and Ticketmaster will likely appeal. So it might take a while for ticket prices to change. As a young person myself, I couldn't understand why my peers were willing to go to expensive concerts. But after talking to a few armies, it clicked. Hard times might actually be driving attendance, not deterring it.
21: You know, the majority of millennials, Gen Z, we can't save up to buy a house. It's pretty much impossible. So what do? We look for, I don't want to say instant gratification, but we look for things that are obtainable and reachable and just help us like get that little boost to get us through the day.
22: There's so much day-to-day stress and so much weighs down on you. So the fact that people end up paying so much just for this momentary bliss, I feel like kind of speaks into how bad things are kind of in the world, that people seek out something, even if it costs so much money, just because we need it on a personal and emotional level.
4: I think we care more about the experience than the money. I think, you know, $300 is not much compared to like the whole day of experience you're going to get out of the one thing. I think we as a younger generation care more about living life nowadays than the monetary value of stuff. So I think like everybody's just wants to buy anything they want at that moment, and credit cards just make it easy that you can just buy and pay for it later.
2: It's electrifying to be in a crowd of fellow fans, your community. When the first note of the opening song plays, the stadium erupts and all worries from the outside world washes away just for a second. In talking to these fans, I started to understand why they're so willing to pay for these experiences. Indra Dahl Sahang, ABC News.
0: Coming up after the break.
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0: That's when On the Money continues.
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24: The 880 Weather Watch does call for partly to mostly sunny conditions today. High temperatures around 93 with south winds at 15 to 25. For tonight, increasing cloud cover, along with a few showers and storms possible across the area. Temperatures will drop back to about 67. South winds 10 to 20. And then on Tuesday, with some scattered showers and a few storms. Otherwise, staying with more clouds and sun. Highs mid-80s tomorrow. North winds 5 to 15. Scattered shower chance into Tuesday night, 62. And then we'll see partly sunny skies Wednesday with high temperatures to around 80 degrees. From the 880 Weather Center, I'm meteorologist Paul Trombley. For more, check KRVN.com. Right now, 86.
0: 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I'm Mike Dubusky. Thousands of entrepreneurs turn to crowdfunding platform Kickstarter every year to try and turn their business ideas into reality. But even if your Kickstarter goes viral and rakes in millions, raising money is just the beginning. ABC's Peter Haralambos has what it takes to transform a good idea into a scalable business in 2026.
25: When I was a teenager, I would often fall asleep on the couch in my parents' house, only to be woken up around 2 a.m. by one of three commercials. One advertised how to sell you scrap metal.
26: Vicky, what do I do with all this scrap metal?
27: Dad, what should Jan do with all her scrap metal?
25: Another was an ad for a local strip club featuring some aliens.
28: It's out of this world.
25: But the one that always left a lasting impression, with me at least, pitched that anyone could be an inventor if they had a good enough idea and the willpower.
29: Inventors, InventHelp can help you try to patent your idea and submit it to companies.
25: In my groggy state, I envisioned myself as an inventor, dare even an entrepreneur. Dreams of ShamWows and George Foreman grills danced in my mind. Now, fast forward about a decade, those dreams have dimmed, but not faded completely. I mean, how hard could it be to launch a new product in 2026? Sure, a lot has changed since that InventHelp commercial. The internet and social media have fundamentally reshaped the way we interact with consumer goods, while globalization has transformed manufacturing. But there's still that underlying desire for products that solve problems or pique our interest. Now, I wasn't going to figure this out on my own, so I decided to reach out to two people who just spent the last few years going through that process themselves. Krill Safin and Emily Perkins Rock are the founders of Metroboard, a framed LED board that shows the real-time location of public transit systems in major cities. They launched their idea in 2024 on GoFundMe, raised $1 million, and began shipping products earlier this year.
1: It really started as an art project to visualize the movement of cities, specifically through their transit system. So it's this live subway map for various cities that gets data from their transit network of where the trains are and lights them up to show you where they are and how they move throughout the day in this mid-century sort of design.
25: I came across their product about a year ago and placed a pre-order. A few months back, my New York City Metro board arrived in the mail, and it's since graced the wall above my desk. And as much as I like the product, this story is not an endorsement or advertisement for it in any way. I mainly wanted to know what mistakes Emily and Krill made along the way, and what they learned from their years-long journey taking an idea and making it into a scalable business. Hi, is this Emily?
5: Hello, Peter?
25: Yes, can you hear me all right? Their journey begins in Los Angeles, where a few years ago they were both working for an aerospace startup and looking for a change. When a new public rail stop opened across the street from their apartment, they both say inspiration struck.
5: It just was something that we thought would be fun to make, and then ended up just snowballing in the way that when you start a personal project with a very motivated engineer, they oftentimes do.
25: As their project began to take shape, they said they knew they would need more money and decided to turn to crowdsourcing.
1: We knew we wanted to launch on Kickstarter, but the way these things work is you actually have to do a lot of like preparation before you put it on Kickstarter. You know, it's not quite the days of Kickstarter in the beginning where somebody says, I'm going to make a potato salad and raises like $400,000.
25: He's not joking about that potato salad thing. A guy back in 2014 raised more than $50,000 after setting a goal of raising $10 on the site to make a potato salad. He ended up using most of the money to throw a potato salad-themed party and music festival. There are also plenty of horror stories for projects that raised millions of dollars before the companies went bust or never delivered on their promises. On top of that, the majority of Kickstarter projects never reach their goal amounts, and some don't garner any support. Emily and Krill didn't want their project to end up like those, so they put in some legwork, making a prototype and advertising on social media to find potential backers.
1: Leading up to this, we were using our savings to sort of pay our rent, get stuff going. But advertisements, which are a big part of getting everyone to find it, were expensive too. And I loaded up all four of my credit cards to their max in the lead up to Kickstarter. I think $40,000 across all my credit cards. They were all maxed out, hoping that when the Kickstarter happens, things will go well.
25: Krill claimed he never had a doubt that the project would succeed. However, Emily said she viewed things differently.
5: The two of us, I would say, both our risk appetite and our skill sets are Venn diagram circles that do not touch even a little bit.
25: But when they launched in September 2024, whatever concerns they had about support quickly vanished when their project almost immediately went viral.
5: And we went out for breakfast and left our phones behind so that we could just kind of like enjoy that giddy feeling. And then when we came back, there were like at least 1,000 backers.
25: That's when they say it also got very real. As hundreds of thousands of dollars made their way into their bank accounts, the reality of executing the project loomed. Sure, they had a prototype and supporters, but it takes a lot more to take a product and turn it into a real business.
5: I think it started to get a little bit more real and to start to feel like an obligation where, like, we had this thing that was, I don't know, 90% done, but the devil's in the details, and that last 10% is the difference between a personal project and something that you can, like, ship reliably to thousands of people.
25: The first big step to building their business was finding what's known as a contract manufacturer, essentially a company that builds products using a web of factories and contractors for other brands.
1: The contract manufacturer, which is actually such a critical piece because you basically live or die by how effective they are in making it, I got lucky with that one.
25: But as they started fine-tuning the boards, finalizing things like the treatment for the brushed aluminum or the location of the antenna on the board, they ran into another problem in the shape of President Donald Trump's sweeping global tariffs.
1: Because of the tariffs, we had to move from our original factory, which is in Shenzhen, to another factory in Thailand because the tariff rates were lower in Thailand.
25: And by the summer of 2025, Krill and Emily were working with the new factory on some small issues that emerged during a pilot run of a few dozen boards, such as minimizing light leakage and coming up with the packaging for the boards. And if you're wondering how much all of this cost, Krill and Emily basically needed to make a 30% down payment at the start, then pay the remaining 70% to actually receive the boards. Getting them from Thailand to the United States was a whole nother issue, requiring them hire what's known as a freight forwarder to handle the transportation logistics.
1: You basically just tell them we have pallets of this stuff in this factory, we need to get them to this warehouse in the US, and then they know truckers and like ocean freight companies, and they have contacts at all of them.
25: And after months of travel, the first batch of boards arrived in Georgia, where Krill and Emily went to go see the final product they'd soon ship to hundreds of customers across the world. Since the first wave of Metro boards shipped out, Krill and Emily are now working on transforming their business from a successful Kickstarter into a sustainable small business. Selling Metro boards for six major US cities, Krill and Emily just hired their first three employees and are preparing for a rush of orders for the holidays.
1: Things are pretty good. We just kind of got to get our feet under us right now. It's a bit of like running on a treadmill and either needing to keep up or slow the treadmill down a bit.
25: Now, there's still plenty more work to do to keep the business going. One thing that seemed clear after speaking to both of them is that they're grateful they bet on themselves 3 years ago.
1: But I think we're going to get to a really stable place in a few months, and then things will feel really great.
0: That was ABC's Peter Haralambos. There's plenty more On the Money after this.
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0: Welcome back. We're taking a look at Americans' personal economy, how we spend, what we buy, the ways we try to save, and so much more. I'm Mike Dubusky, and this is On the Money from ABC News. Call it moonlighting, freelancing, or income stacking, millions of Americans are taking on extra work outside their regular jobs. For some, it's a matter of exploring an outside interest. Others see it as a way to broaden social circles. But for the vast majority of people, side hustles are a means of survival. Here's ABC's Jim Ryan.
17: No matter how you slice it,
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17: Things are tough.
19: We're currently in what people are calling a low-hire, low-fire labor market. No one's losing their job. There's no new job openings for college graduates.
20: There are certain sectors where the jobs were lost by the biggest amounts. Local government, education, retail, hotels and food services.
21: Jobs went down.
17: And stretching a paycheck is harder than ever.
22: Gas prices are rising in virtually every state for gasoline and diesel. It's not a surprise.
23: There's nothing left to even put into savings. I mean, I run out of money
17: Some professions are hit harder than others.
24: I've had a second job for about 7 years.
17: Felissa Alberts is a public school teacher in Arizona. She, like an estimated 20% of the people in her profession, is struggling financially.
24: I'm really thankful for my job. I'm really thankful for my career. I look at second careers often. I'm so burnt out.
17: She's in the classroom 5 days a week and delivering packages on the weekend.
24: Every day I've thought about leaving my profession because of the pay. But then every day I go back and something about the kids makes me stay.
17: Despite her 2 master's degrees and years of teaching experience, Felissa Albert says,
24: I do not foresee myself getting rid of the second job anytime soon.
17: Cash-strapped Americans like her are scrambling for ways to supplement their income. Even the term retirement has taken on new meaning, with nearly half of workers saying they'll probably have to keep doing something to earn money in what used to be known as their golden years. Why? An Ipsos poll finds that 64% of non-retirees are more focused on their current situation than on setting aside money for a future without work. Census Bureau data shows about 500,000 applications for new businesses every month, 30% above the monthly figures of 2025. Those who aren't in a position to start a whole new business rely on existing entities, many downloading an app and going to work. So what's life like in the gig economy? Let's find out.
32: I think it's fun. I kind of view it as a game. It feels like a game at times because you get the order and it's like, okay, I've got to get to here. And then you get it and it's like, okay, I've got to get to here in time. I think if you don't like driving in the car, you probably wouldn't have.
17: Rachel is a food delivery driver in Texas. She's opened her app for the first time today.
32: The way I think about it is someone has put in their order. They're not going to alert us yet until it's maybe had a little bit of time to cook. There's definitely a lot of waiting that happens.
17: While she may enjoy the challenge of the job, it isn't fun and games. Her family needs the income, and she's tried other side hustles.
32: You know, I made $30 in 2 hours, and I was shopping for like 45 minutes. And it didn't feel worth it. But at the same time, I was like, but I can't get anything anywhere else. So I need to be doing something.
17: That's a recurring theme in the gig economy.
1: What's interesting is obviously partially driven from cost of living factors. The income from the day job may not be enough to meet groceries and housing and insurance and everything else.
17: Nick Loper knows a lot about moonlighting.
1: I was working as an entry-level worker for Ford Motor Company, and nights and weekends was me trying to get this little internet shoe business off the ground.
17: He essentially acted as a middleman, setting up a website that aggregated other websites.
1: It would pull in the catalogs from Zappos and Amazon and all these other shoe sellers and tell you where you could find the best price on your next pair of shoes. And then those stores would send me a commission, a referral fee for everybody who ended up buying shoes through the site.
17: It worked so well that Loper eventually left his job at Ford. His next step was a big one. But first, back in Texas.
32: There we go.
17: Rachel's app has come to life.
32: It's not that far. I'm right here by it. It's $4.30. So I'll go ahead and take it. So I'll accept.
17: The fast food restaurant the customer had ordered from is right down the street. More waiting while the order is prepared.
32: I think for me, just with my personality type, like I get a sense of urgency, you know, and there is a timer going on. So I definitely move a little faster.
5: For Rachel.
17: Increasingly, side hustlers are catching inspiration from social media.
1: We're used to consuming everyone else's highlight reels on social media and seeing what is possible, what's out there, and almost this desire and maybe some kind of guilty obligation in certain senses to use our free time more productively, more effectively.
17: That's what Nick Loper did after leaving his 9-to-5 at Ford Motor Company.
6: First up is user interviews. There are a lot of low.
17: He launched a YouTube channel that now boasts 49,000 subscribers and 1,200 videos.
6: Station here is over $50.
17: Side Hustle Nation is a clearinghouse of advice on how to make extra money. The homepage features a quiz that asks a straightforward question.
1: Are you looking to make extra money because you want to make extra money? Or are you looking to make extra money because you want to quit your job? And 80% of the people said, no, I just want to make extra money. And that was really eye-opening to me.
17: Once that question is answered, it's time to ask the next one.
7: What do you do naturally?
17: Lynn Richardson is author of The Symphony, a guide to creating and balancing multiple streams of income.
7: Do you do artwork? Do you sing? Do you dance? If you take a look at what you do naturally, there's probably a stream of income there. The second question is, what are you skilled at? As a matter of fact, what do other people tell you you do? You probably think it's nothing, but I'm saying there's probably a stream of income there. And the third question that I would say to ask is, what are you passionate about? What do you love?
17: At the same time, says Nick Loper of Side Hustle Nation, it's important to manage your expectations.
1: Biggest thing to keep in mind is to position any side hustle endeavor in your own mind as an experiment. Think about yourself as that side hustle scientist. Hey, look, I'm going into the lab. I'm going to test out something. If it works, great. If it doesn't, that doesn't mean I'm an abject failure and nothing I ever touch will ever work. It just means, okay, dust myself off, go back to idea number two and give that a try.
17: And he should know. He's cast his line into lots of revenue streams.
1: In full disclosure, a lot of those didn't work. A lot of them failed. And it was important to have those missteps and misdirections, right? It's just a matter of minimizing the downside and having a swing that has the potential to work out when it hits.
17: That applies to any side job, whether it's running a web-based shoe store.
32: All right, so I do this and then.
17: Or making food deliveries.
32: Leave at the door. So I will have to take a picture of it, leaving it at their door.
1: We've had people doing like pet waste removal businesses. We had a high school teacher in New York who was renting out portable hot tubs. You know, had started pre-COVID, but really blew up during the pandemic when people were like, you're telling me for $250 I could have a hot tub show up to my house and keep the kids entertained for a week? This is a no-brainer. Let's do it. And he would deliver them on the back of the pickup truck and come set it up and pick it up a week later.
17: And Nick Loper of the YouTube channel Side Hustle Nation says it's crucial to know when to say no.
1: You definitely run the risk of burnout you've got to find the balance that works for you, that does reset and recharge your batteries.
17: That's her rule that Texas food delivery driver Rachel lives by.
32: $8, but it's 12 miles. That doesn't sound great.
8: Not good.
32: No.
8: So what are you going to do? Are you going to take it or
32: I'm probably going to reject it because I don't want to drive all the way out there. So I'll decline it and then it'll start finding me another one.
17: Jim Ryan, ABC News.
0: This hour, we took you from the side hustle to the center stage and explored how artificial intelligence is reshaping it all. 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
1: Fox News, I'm Therese Crowley. A more costly capper to the summer this Labor Day weekend. Oil prices at $92 a barrel as Iran threatens to impose new restrictions on the Strait of Hormuz after the U.S. lit up three of its oil tankers. Labor Day gas prices at $4.15, just $3.19 last summer. And airline ticket prices up some 20% from last year with a round trip average $750. Today, Miami International still tops the FlightAware misery map with some 50 delays and cancellations, with a wrecked 767 cargo plane still lying just past the airport roadway after it overshot runway 30.
2: Now, officials say the aircraft failed to stop, slamming into cars just off that runway, killing at least five people and injuring five others. Now, nearly 200 first responders were on scene, battling the flames.
1: Fox's Dana Marie McNichol. 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
8: The 880 Weather Watch, it does call for partly to mostly sunny conditions today. High temperatures around 93 with south winds at 15 to 25. For tonight, increasing cloud cover, along with a few showers and storms possible across the area. Temperatures will drop back to about 67. South winds 10 to 20. And then on Tuesday, with some scattered showers and a few storms. Otherwise, staying with more clouds and sun. Highs mid-80s tomorrow. North winds 5 to 15. Scattered shower chance into Tuesday night, 62. And then we'll see partly sunny skies Wednesday with high temperatures to around 80 degrees. From the 880 Weather Center, I'm meteorologist Paul Trombley. For more, check KRVN.com. Right now, 88.
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9: from ABC News Radio, this is On the Money, a show all about Americans' personal economy. There have always been a lot of places to put your hard-earned cash. Savings, investments, the stock market, bonds, cash in a mattress. It can all get pretty overwhelming. This hour, we're going to learn about some smart ways you can save up, but we're going to begin by calming down. The growth of the wellness movement is showing no signs of slowing down. Americans are not pulling back on spending when it comes to rejuvenation, recovery, and health. ABC's Michelle Franzen has how many Americans are taking rest and relaxation into their own hands.
11: The sounds of flowing water, soft music, and low lighting set the tone at Sweat House in Montvale, New Jersey. One of the latest wellness spots for anyone looking to recover from their strenuous workouts or stressful life.
12: I believe it's very important to feel restored.
11: Drew Davis is a fitness manager at a nearby gym. He says this post-workout ritual has become part of his weekly routine.
12: Simply an hour to tune out all the noise and to feel restored is very important to me.
11: He's talking about contrast therapy, switching between the heat of infrared sauna to the biting cold water plunge.
12: Sit in the sauna for the entire hour. You can go in the cold plunge. You can go back and forth. There's no requirement of what you have to do. And I think that's why having your own private session with nobody around, tuning out the noise, makes it very unique.
11: His colleague, Sarah, agrees.
13: So I'm training for the New York City Marathon right now. I do a lot with my body, a lot of movement, a lot of running, and it just helps with the muscle fatigue and the soreness throughout the week.
11: But Sarah also uses this time to unwind.
13: Yeah, I'm also a mom of two. So when I come here, it's a mental reset, not just for my body, but for my mind also, to just take that time to like sit and meditate almost and just sit in your thoughts, but empty it out as well and take that time to restore both physically and mentally.
11: But the hot and cold experience can take time to get used to for some, including me.
14: You would start off at the infrared sauna. It's set at 140 degrees for you. It does go up to 175.
11: Kiara Cespedes is manager at Sweat House and has some tips on what to expect.
14: We always tell first timers, make 30 seconds your first goal, especially if it's the first time you're trying this out.
11: She says the customers showing up vary along with their needs.
14: So people come here for contrast therapy to help with inflammation, people who've had like recent injuries and need to get that down.
11: Contrast therapy is just one of the wellness trends sweeping the country. And even in an uncertain economy, many Americans, including Sarah Andrew, are willing to make time and spend money on products and experiences to bolster their overall well-being.
13: Yeah, I think it is becoming more mainstream. We talk about it all the time. I'd rather spend the money doing something like this as opposed to spending a night out where we're buying drinks all night and then you wake up feeling awful the next day, when we can take one night out and spend it on a month of this and just feel so much better.
12: It was too much out of my budget, then I wouldn't come, but I found importance in it and I feel the value in it.
11: Companies are also meeting the demand. In the past 5 years since COVID, the wellness market has surged.
15: Part of that is just because wellness is so all-encompassing and so many industries are sort of getting into the wellness space.
11: Claire Tassin is principal strategist for wellness at Mintel, a global market research and intelligence agency tracking the trends.
15: Currently, at least in the U.S., the wellness market represents about $2.3 trillion, and in the next 4 years, that'll be closer to $3.3 trillion.
16: Wait a minute. How much money?
15: $2.5 trillion. But again, we're talking about food and drink. We're talking about preventative care. We're talking about fitness. We're talking about anti-aging. We're talking about travel.
11: Tassin says consumers across all age groups and incomes are finding a way to splurge or invest in their health and well-being.
15: It gives people a sense of control that I have at least in this very hectic and expensive world, I at least feel like I can exert some control and prevent future health issues, which we all know can become extremely expensive.
11: In Clifton, New Jersey, Shakira McCormick just arrived at Infusion Center of NJ, sitting in a lounge-like room and waiting for an IV.
17: They have a myriad of options, and I get the resilience, and it has vitamin D and some other essential vitamins in there as well.
11: McCormick says she's been coming to the center for the past 2 years and researched options to help take a more proactive role in her health and unwind from her busy work schedule.
17: You know, just feeling a little bit fatigued, and this really has all of the things that you need to feel better.
11: She works with Dr. Jeffrey Weiss to tailor an infusion for what her body needs and wants.
17: One of the things that we can do better is take the opportunity to be proactive. A lot of the health options now are, you know, once you're sick and, you know, now you're experiencing problems.
18: I have kids sent by their high school coach who are not allowed to compete because their iron is too low. Patients with at MSK for oncology and work with integrative oncology, heart disease, diabetes.
11: Dr. Weiss says the growth of the infusion health sector filled a much-needed gap for many people with or without insurance.
18: People are realizing that the healthcare system in this country is not addressing their needs, and that health and wellness is taking an umbrella where they're covering conventional medicine, but also the things that they need addressed, whether it's brain fog, whether it's fatigue, whether it's these symptoms that of an underlying disorder that's easy to fix but not always covered by insurance.
11: Renee Cox is a nurse manager at Infusion Center and has watched their customer base expand in the past few years.
19: They want to enhance what they already have. It's not about really changing the person. It's really about making them better.
11: And Cox says more accessible at every price point.
19: I have patients that come in and are like, I definitely need to get this IV. I'll pay anything for it. I have, you know, people that don't even ask a price. And then we have people who are like, I really have this one budget. Can you help me within that budget?
11: Shakira, now a regular at the Infusion Center, says her budget was an important factor.
17: Your everyday person now can have access to the same, you know, great health care and great options that once wasn't.
11: Dr. Weiss says health options like this continue to evolve along with affordability.
18: The science is getting better every day, as science tends to do. Public awareness is getting stronger, which is very helpful.
11: The wellness movement as a whole is also here to stay. Claire Tassin says with expanding and ever-changing trends, products, and options.
15: The underlying consumer desire for more self-directed care, knowing how hard it is to access healthcare these days, consumers are really taking it on themselves to say, what can I DIY? What can I do myself and take ownership of?
11: And spaces like Sweathouse are emerging, catering to those willing to take the plunge. All in the pursuit of wellness. I'm Michelle Franzen, ABC News.
9: There's plenty more On the Money after this.
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5: Welcome back. We're taking a look at Americans' personal economy, how we spend, what we buy, the ways we try to save, and so much more. I'm Mike Dubusky, and this is On the Money from ABC News. One of the biggest lessons for college students and their parents is a financial one, how to pay for all of it. ABC's Rob Hawley takes a look at how going to college is changing.
6: At colleges and universities across the country, students are settling in, classes are starting up, and a whole lot of parents and students are facing the same question. How are we going to pay for all this? That question is not new at all. Nearly a quarter century ago, there was this scene on the show The West Wing, a guy in a bar talking about paying for college.
7: It should be hard. I like that it's hard. Putting your daughter through college, that's a man's job. Man's accomplishment. But it should be a little easier. Just a little easier. Because then that difference is everything.
6: But for parents sending their kids off to college for the first time now, it isn't easier, especially compared to when they went to school.
8: A year of tuition and fees at a, let's say, public four-year school in state averaged about $1,700. This year, it's close to about $12,000. And then once housing and food are included, you know, sort of the all-in average runs over about 30 grand a year.
6: Lindsay Vale Clark is the chief borrower advocate at financial tech company Savvy.
8: And that's even after adjusting for inflation, right? So, you know, that real cost has pretty much roughly tripled.
6: And things get much more expensive when you add in all the private schools.
9: The nationwide average cost of college, including books, supplies, living expenses, that's almost 40 grand.
6: That's Melanie Hansen, senior editor of the Education Data Initiative.
9: They've surpassed inflation, and they have kind of continuously done that for the last several decades.
6: She says there are a lot of reasons for the rise, but one driver is actually the thing that so many students need to even go to school: loans.
9: Prices went up, at least in part, as a result of students having access to more money.
6: Especially through federal student loans. Initially, they were available to veterans, but in the mid-20th century, they expanded to all Americans.
9: We did see a rise in prices that coincided with that. So it does seem to be a pretty direct, there is some direct connection there.
6: While college costs have gone up, the limits on what students can borrow through federal loans have been frozen for years. Back to Lindsay Vale Clark.
8: And those basically for a dependent undergraduate, all right, which is sort of the typical case, starts out freshman year, $5,500, okay. Sophomore year, it goes up slightly to $6,500. Junior and senior years are $7,500 each, all right. So basically, lifetime.

0: total of 31,000.
1: But remember, the average all-in cost for just 1 year of college is around $40,000. So there's a huge gap there. And just this past summer, one of the big ways parents could help changed in a big way.
0: What actually changed on July 1, and this, was coming out of the One Big Beautiful Bill Act. So Parent PLUS loans, which are a loan taken out, federal loan taken out by a parent on behalf of a child, but in the parent's name. They cannot be transferred to the child's name. They are basically as if it's that own parent's student loan debt. They're capped for the first time. So now at $20,000 per year per student, with a $65,000 total per sort of student limit, aggregate lifetime limit. Okay. It was previously unlimited up to the cost of attendance.
1: And the options for parents to pay back are cut way back.
0: New Parent PLUS loan borrowers, so anyone who's taking out a Parent PLUS loan after July 1 of this year, has only one repayment plan option, and that's this new tiered standard plan, which is basically a fixed repayment plan based on your student loan balance, right? There are no more income-driven repayment options.
1: If you're doing the math in your head, depending on the school, those limits on all those federal loans still might not cover the costs of 4 years of college. And that means a whole lot of people have to go another route, the private loan market.
2: Private loans have way fewer protections than federal student loans do. The interest rates are through the roof, and there's no like recourse when things go wrong. So if you become delinquent or default on your private student loans, there aren't any programs that kind of help you through that or get you past that.
1: Amy Salata is with the organization Protect Borrowers and says their research shows private loans likely won't even be available to a lot of Americans.
2: So 40% of folks will be denied outright on for private student loans if they try it. So we're talking about like the most vulnerable folks.
1: And all told, all of these loans really add up. The Federal Reserve Bank of New York's latest numbers show student loan debt at nearly $1.7 trillion.
2: Affects 45 million people across the country. People often think of it as a young person's problem, and that's not really the truth anymore. Folks 55 to 84 are the fastest growing demographic of student loan borrowers, because not only do they still have student debt from their own educations, but they're also taking student debt on in the form of Parent PLUS loans to fund their children's educations. And so they're maybe saddled up with two different types of student loans.
1: So to pay for college in 2026 and beyond, it's going to take a mix. The first thing every expert says, get as much free money as you can. That'll be grants and as many scholarships as a student can pile up. The Education Data Initiative says $100 billion in grants and scholarships are awarded every year. Jennifer Finetti is Director of Student Advocacy at Scholarship Owl.
3: The scholarships are coming from a few different sources, right? So many of them come from the colleges themselves that are offering scholarships as sort of a recruitment enticement to get students to want to attend their school. And then you also have scholarships offered local in the student's community. And then there are scholarships like what we have, which are the private external scholarships that are available nationally to students, no matter which college they're attending.
1: When it comes to applying for scholarships, do it early and often.
3: I always recommend that students start really aggressively applying to scholarships starting at age 16, and they continue to do that all the way until they complete their college education. So if they plan to go to grad school, medical school, whatever they're going to do, they should be applying to scholarships every year.
1: Her suggestion for students, make it like a job. Try to apply for three scholarships every single week.
3: Try to have maybe two easy apply scholarships per week and maybe one that takes a little bit more effort. And when I say a little bit, it can truly be a little bit. We've got scholarships on our platform that are social media link scholarships, where the provider might say, create and post something to your social about a cause you care about. And so that might take 10 minutes for the student to come up with a quick video statement or an image that they want to upload with a caption. And so, what you might be surprised to hear is that those scholarships actually have far fewer applicants than you might think.
1: Another trick, students should keep checking back with their high school to see if they can find scholarships that still may be available to high school grads. But it's a good bet that loans will still have to be involved. Lindsey Vail Clark at Savvy.
0: The private loan market is a bit, it can be quite messy, just because you will, there's a lot of options out there. Some are sort of offered and I would say sort of approved by the university. So they

0: might have what's called sort of an approved lender list. And for any parent out there who, first I would just say having a conversation with your fin the financial aid office of the university is critical, because oftentimes that can open up other avenues, whether it be scholarships, et cetera.
1: And if you're a parent who still has time on your side, and it still may be years before your kid goes to school, the best advice from all the experts, set up a 529 account now and put as much in it as you possibly can. Rob Hawley, ABC News.
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7: The 880 Weather Watch does call for partly to mostly sunny conditions today. High temperatures around 93 with south winds at 15 to 25. For tonight, increasing cloud cover, along with a few showers and storms possible across the area. Temperatures will drop back to about 67. South winds 10 to 20. And then on Tuesday, with some scattered showers and a few storms. Otherwise, staying with more clouds and sun. Highs mid-80s tomorrow. North winds 5 to 15. Scattered shower chance into Tuesday night, 62. And then we'll see partly sunny skies Wednesday with high temperatures to around 80 degrees. From the 880 Weather Center, I'm meteorologist Paul Trombley. For more, check KRVN.com. Right now, 90.
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1: You're listening to On the Money from ABC News Radio. I'm Mike Dubusky. So let's be honest. How much do you really know about money? For example, do you know the difference between good debt and bad debt, a Roth IRA versus a regular IRA? Well, the 2026 Personal Finance Index found that financial literacy in the U.S. is at its lowest point since that study began a decade ago. And that's why ABC's Annalisa Linder is about to school us on saving.
8: My first paycheck! I earned this, and it was totally not worth it.
9: You get your first paycheck, and you're like Rachel on Friends. You realize it's a lot less than you anticipated. What are all of the deductions for? How are you going to spend what's left? Will you save some of it? How you manage your money today not only affects the present, but it can also define parts of your future. According to the 2026 Personal Finance Index, U.S. adults, on average, were only able to answer 47% of 28 index questions used to measure financial literacy. The results showed that people with low financial literacy are 4 times more likely to have trouble making ends meet, and 4 times more likely to not have enough savings to cover 1 month of living expenses. So what is financial literacy?
10: It's not just understanding the definitions and the terms.

0: technology, but really having strong habits around how to have a plan around your cash flow, your debt, your savings, and your investments, and understanding how you can use these as tools in an efficient way.
1: I talked to several money experts to find out what you need to know about personal finance. Number one, spending. It's important to know where your money is going. You may have heard of the 50-30-20 budgeting rule. 50% for needs, 30% for wants, 20% for savings. Certified financial expert Chelsea Ransom Cooper says this is a good place to start, but there are some caveats.
0: It's important to give yourself some grace if your percentages skew a little bit higher, especially if you have a more expensive cost of living. And sometimes that 20% savings can feel like it's a little difficult to get to in the beginning. So I encourage people to start at least 10% and then just increase it 1% each year until you get to that 20%.
1: For those who may need a little more structure, there's the high-five banking method.
0: You have the two checking accounts, and then you have three savings accounts. One that's for emergencies, one that's for long-term goals, one that's for medium-term goals.
1: Ransom Cooper says this will usually align with the 50-30-20 method. But I spoke to Marietta Hall, another certified financial planner, and she does not follow percentages.
2: I don't tell people to budget. Budget's like a root canal, and nobody enjoys it. They aren't going to do it. What I want clients to have is an awareness of what they're spending and say, like, you think you're spending this. Are you surprised by what your bank tracking or your credit card tracking is telling you?
1: Tori Dunlap, CEO of Her First 100K, calls it the money date.
3: Once a month minimum, we want to take time that we schedule in our day. This is non-negotiable time where I look at my money. I'm looking at what's coming in, what's coming out, what can I further optimize. I'm not making myself feel bad. There's no judgment here. I am just looking at data.
1: Tracking your spending can also help you spot lifestyle creep. That's when your spending increases as your income increases.
2: Every time you get a raise, you can either create a habit of saving more, or you can unconsciously let your lifestyle creep to suck up that wage.
1: Hall says it is the number one killer of goals. Number two, saving.
4: Isn't she maybe saving, putting this in a bank?
5: Well, that's no fun.
1: In 2025, a report from the Federal Reserve found that only 55% of adults in the U.S. have enough emergency savings to cover 3 months of expenses.
0: An emergency fund should be 3 to 6 months of operating expenses. Ideally, that'll put you in a situation where if you do have an emergency that comes up, where your car breaks down or you needed to take some time off of work, you can dip into that emergency fund without going to the credit cards.
1: I keep my emergency fund in a high-yield savings account.
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1: Dunlap says automation played a big role in how she was able to save up $100,000 by the time she was 25.
3: Future me was another bill. Set up an automatic transfer that happens maybe every time you get paid or once a month so that you are paying yourself first.
1: If you have savings you know you won't need for a while, you can open a CD or certificate of deposit.
0: A certificate of deposit is similar to a high-yield savings account. The only difference is it's for a fixed amount of time. 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You're typically getting a little bit more interest than a high-yield savings account, but your money is locked up for whatever the timeline is.
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1: 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What is the difference between a Roth IRA and a traditional IRA?
0: IRA stands for Individual Retirement Account, which is assigned to your name and your social security number directly. Depending on where your income is, you might be able to get a deduction for putting this money in. Money grows tax-free while it's in the account. And then when you pull the money out, you'll have to pay the tax at that point.
1: And then there is the Roth IRA.
0: When you put the money in, you do not get a deduction. So there aren't any short-term benefits to your taxes. But when you pull the money out, that money is tax-free. 100% of that money is yours as long as you keep it in there until retirement.
1: Dunlop says having a Roth IRA also helped her save 100 grand.
3: I was setting up a Roth IRA at 22. I was working hard to maximize that. So I was not only working hard for my money, but my money was working hard for me.
1: Ransom Cooper says it's okay if you can't put a lot in, but she recommends contributing something, even if it's only 1%.
0: In the beginning, the most crucial thing is making sure you're consistently putting money into appreciating assets. That rate is actually more important than the rate of return that they're getting.
1: Hall says she sees a lot of clients make a common mistake, relying on investment performance over their contribution.
2: Investment performance is just the gravy. The people that retire are because they live within their means and they saved money all of their life.
1: And finally, don't forget to invest in yourself.
3: One thing I can point to that has the most return on investment, has the best ROI, it is investing in your financial education, especially at this moment where everything seems so chaotic, where everything seems so expensive. Your financial education will show absolute dividends.
1: Annalisa Linder, ABC News.
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23: Over the next decade, hundreds and thousands of beauty and lifestyle influencers joined YouTube before branching out to other burgeoning social platforms. As the trust in influencers grew amongst consumers, brands began to partner with creators, and what had started as a hobby for many turned into a lucrative full-time career. If you're a millennial like me, you may have seen the beauty and lifestyle influencers of the 2000s and 2010s. Back then, influencers were maximalists, all competing to outconsume one another.
0: My Hermes Mini Kelly, this Dior bag.
23: Popular creators like Jackie Aina and Tati Westbrook posted tours of their custom walk-in closets filled to the brim with the designer bags and shoes, and showcased entire rooms dedicated to their expansive makeup collections. Excess was the expectation, and the content was seen as aspirational by audiences that were coming of age. But in 2020, the economy began rapidly shifting in response to the COVID-19 pandemic, and with it, so did the culture around influencers. According to recent polling from the Pew Research Center, only 24% of Americans rate the economy as excellent or good, and 66% of Americans are worried about the price of food and consumer goods. As Americans' economic realities are changing, and as everyday necessities are becoming harder for the average consumer to afford, audiences are moving away from content centered on overconsumption. Jaclyn Hill is one influencer who claims that her audience has abandoned her over the past few years.
1: Hey guys, so today I'm going to be doing a makeup tutorial for a Valentine's Day! Hey!
23: Hill began posting beauty videos on YouTube 14 years ago. Since then, she has launched several viral collaborations. Does anyone remember Becca's Champagne Pop?
1: It's called Champagne Pop.
23: Started a makeup line of her own and accrued over 14 million followers across YouTube, Instagram, and TikTok. But after years of success, in December of last year, Hill revealed that she was struggling. Speaking candidly with her audience on TikTok, Hill admitted that she was losing views and engagement and no longer felt connected to her followers.
2: I feel like I am trying to run through mud to connect with my followers at this point.
23: In her video, Hill attributed new algorithms and bots for the change in her viewership. But her followers felt differently. The video garnered over 11,000 comments, many of which called Hill out of touch. One comment with almost 80,000 likes says, "We're tired of watching influencers rub their wealth in our faces." Another popular comment says, "I'm sick of the buy, buy, buy mentality. Teach me something. Educate me. That is what I want." We reached out to Hill and her team for comment, and they did not respond. A new generation of influencers is adapting to this downturn in economic conditions, and the growing number of viewers with a lot less cash to spare. One of these creators is trend analyst and fashion expert Mandy Lee.
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23: Lee has amassed over 900,000 followers across Instagram and TikTok with content focused on trend predictions.
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22: which I'm very nervous to commit to because that is 75 days in a row of getting dressed.
23: Per Lee's Instagram, over 70,000 people have participated in the style challenge since its launch. The challenge has inspired Lee and her followers to get creative with items they already own while making them more mindful shoppers going forward. Influencers in the beauty space are also helping their followers find ways to get glam on a budget.
25: I'm not sure why you're still spending $70 on foundation, $25 on lip balm, $40 and $50 on blush and bronzer,
26: when there's perfectly good makeup at the drugstore.
30: Today, we are following Miss Shelby Ann's bridal makeup tutorial. Let's go!
23: Atlanta-based Shelby Ann Bell, a wedding makeup artist, has grown her platform to over 2.5 million followers on TikTok by posting viral makeup routines using products available at the drugstore, Target, and Walmart.
31: I mean, I really can resonate with the person who's sitting on the other side of the screen and feeling like times are tough and they just want to, you know, escape, feel confident, or, you know, feel beautiful. And being able to do that at an affordable price point or on a budget is like really important to me, and I've been there.
23: Bell's tutorials range from more natural everyday looks to full coverage glam for weddings and events. Bell says that her goal is to show her followers that they don't need to hire a makeup artist or use expensive products to look red carpet ready.
31: I would have to say Essence and Catrice Cosmetics. I love both of them so much. But something that is really important to me is they both pledged to not raise their prices in 2026. Their Lash Princess mascara has been $4.99 for 15 years.
8: Another popular creator encouraging her followers to save is Pooja Jane.
9: This is coming from someone who works in drug formulations and spends 8+ hours a day in a lab.
8: Jane has a master's degree in biomedical and bioengineering and works in pharmaceutical sciences. Now, Jane is using her scientific background to help her followers on TikTok find beauty and skincare routines that work for their skin type on any budget.
10: I just know that luxury brands hate to see me coming because I will never fall for the BS that we have better ingredients, and so that's why we're priced at these ridiculously high prices.
8: Jane's content is a mix of curated makeup recommendations for different skin types, debunking beauty myths, and most notably, a series dedicated to finding affordable alternatives to luxury skincare and makeup. Jane finds affordable substitutes by studying ingredient lists in luxury and affordable beauty products, identifying products with similar key ingredients, and explaining in layman's terms what each ingredient does so her audience can understand too.
10: Overconsumption is rampant, so these are the things that no influencer could ever convince me to buy.
8: Jane's audience has grown exponentially over the past year, as skincare and makeup lovers seek ways to cut back unnecessary spending and replace high-end products with affordable alternatives. And that's the theme here. These are just three of the dozens of influencers helping audiences who are hurting financially. And as the economy continues to shift, they will surely not be the last era of influencers to help audiences on a budget. Rachel Walker, ABC News.
6: 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Right on the money.
11: 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On feeder cattle, we now can get coverage up to 900 pounds on unborn calves. A minor change for the fed cattle affects the final target weight. These are just a couple of changes to LRP that help you protect your bottom line. 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
1: Fox News, I'm Tom Graham. Federal investigators are on the ground at Miami International Airport after an Amazon cargo jet careened off the runway.
2: Officials say the aircraft failed to stop, slamming into cars, at least killing five people and injuring five others. The response was quick and complex. Nearly 200 first responders were on scene, battling flames while the aircraft's left engine was still running.
1: Fox's Dana Marie McNichol in South Florida. Hurricane Lowell is barreling closer to several western Hawaiian islands. Fox's Katie Byrne is in Kauai.
3: The worst impacts really likely for us later on to tonight into the overnight hours later on. And we aren't expecting a direct landfall, but we are expecting to see significant impacts.
1: Hurricane Lowell is packing winds at 115 miles per hour. That's a Category 3 storm. 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
6: 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We're going through some governance changes right now. We've used past few YCC classes as sounding boards for some of those ideas, asked them to get their input, put a few of them on the actual governance committee that went through and came up with some changes. 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
5: That's Nebraska Cattlemen's President-elect Eric Hansen. 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
15: The 880 Weather Watch does call for partly to mostly sunny conditions today. High temperatures around 93 with south winds at 15 to 25. For tonight, increasing cloud cover, along with a few showers and storms possible across the area. Temperatures will drop back to about 67, south winds 10 to 20. And then on Tuesday, with some scattered showers and a few storms, otherwise staying with more clouds and sun, highs mid-80s tomorrow, north winds 5 to 15. Scattered shower chance into Tuesday night, 62. And then we'll see partly sunny skies Wednesday with high temperatures to around 80 degrees. From the 880 Weather Center, I'm meteorologist Paul Trombley. For more, check KRVN.com. Right now, 90.
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17: It's On the Money from ABC News Radio, the show all about how we earn, save, and, yes, spend our cold hard cash. Turns out we've been doing a lot of spending recently, and no surprise, things are really expensive in 2026. This hour, we're going to explore how you can stretch your dollar to the max, but first, let's talk about exactly how expensive things have gotten. Buying a car has always been a pricey proposition. For most people, cars are the second most expensive assets they own behind their house. But recently, the car market has gotten really expensive. And to talk about how what's in your driveway is impacting what's in your wallet, there's no one better to talk to than Morgan Korn, who covers the car market here for us at ABC. Morgan, you and I are both car people. I wanted to talk to you about this Car Magazine article that I read probably 15, 20 years ago at this point. It was in Motor Trend, comparing a Nissan Versa to a Hyundai Accent. In 2008, 2009, those were the two cheapest new cars on sale at the time. And the quoted price in that article for the Hyundai was $9,995. New cars were still retailing for four figures less than 20 years ago. And this is very much not the case anymore, I assume. Can you just walk me through some of the numbers here? How expensive are new cars generally in 2026?
18: Yeah, can you imagine that, Mike, spending $10,000 on a brand new car?
17: Yeah.
18: Unbelievable. No, if you want a new car, you're looking at spending about $50,000 on average. Now, if you want a pickup truck, which is the most popular segment, right, here in the U.S., you're looking at spending at almost $68,000. And this is new data, according to Kelley Blue Book, based on July numbers.
17: Sure. So a much different world. Obviously, some of that's driven by inflation. But what can you tell us about how the car market has changed and what might be driving some of this increased cost?
18: Americans love to drive big trucks and big SUVs, but unfortunately, they do cost a lot of money. So if you have to be more careful with your spending in terms of buying a new vehicle, you're going to have to look at maybe like a compact truck, a compact SUV, a sedan, which, you know, there are some models still available on the market, but not many. There are like less than 50 on the market that retail for less than $35,000.
17: Well, I'm wondering how much of this has kind of become a self-fulfilling prophecy, because we do know that Americans love to buy pickup trucks, that there is a, you know, sort of market preference towards larger vehicles, and that would cause a manufacturer to build more of them, right? So they're on dealer lots, maybe at the expense of having sedans or smaller, cheaper vehicles in the lineup.
19: Is that playing into this as well, where it's just like, okay, the market demanded these expensive vehicles, and now we're surrounded by expensive vehicles?
18: I think so. And automakers, you know, make big margins on these vehicles, so they're going to keep producing them. You know, and a lot of Americans are just used to a lot of great tech. They want all of the driver assistance programs. You know, they want nice leather. They want all their cup holders. They want the heated and ventilated seats, Android Auto, Apple CarPlay. I could go on and on. All of that's going to cost money. And I think for a lot of people, they lease cars every 3 years. And so they want the best new vehicle. And those vehicles come with hefty price tags, unfortunately.
19: Yeah. How are the companies here responding? Like, are we seeing maybe a more of an emphasis on cheaper vehicles that are out there?
18: There are a couple models. You probably are well aware of the Slate truck / SUV.
19: Yeah, tell us about that, because that's something that's gotten a lot of attention recently, this new startup automaker.
18: Yes. So the truck configuration starts about $25,000. You can also get it as like a swoopy coupe type SUV,
19: sure,
18: or like a boxy SUV. Those cost a little bit more. But the selling point for this is that it's a bare bones electric vehicle. And let's make that distinction, right? It's electric and it only gets about 205 miles of range. And you can add to the cost of it. And I spoke to the CEO of Slate recently. He expects people to spend anywhere from $1,000 to $3,500 on accessories. And what does that mean? Like wraps, decals,
19: right,
18: different types of lighting.
19: This is not a truck that comes with paint, right? You have to wrap it, you know, in order to get a color. Otherwise,
18: it is it's so
19: just
18: bare
19: gray.
18: Bones. You know, there's no radio. There's a little like device where you can attach it to a panel, which costs extra. And you put your iPhone in that, you know, is your radio in the vehicle. So I've talked to a couple people about this. Is it going to sell? Well, maybe. I mean, I still think people who really are looking for affordable vehicles, they're going to have to go to the used car market. They can't even spend $25,000, $30,000 on a brand new vehicle. So,
19: I'm glad you brought this up.
18: Yeah.
19: Because the Slate truck, we are expecting that to go on sale within the next couple of months here, maybe start seeing them on the roads. Its success is still very much an open question. In terms of cars that you can buy right now, what are you seeing in the affordable space, electric or no, that is getting a lot of attention from industry analysts, you know, other, you know, car journalists out there who are kind of paying attention to the kind of more affordable sector?
18: Okay, I think everybody knows what a Honda Civic is.
19: Yes. Oh, yes. The Noble Civic.
18: The Noble Civic. People love it for a reason. And if you ask any longtime automotive journalist, they'll say, if you don't have a lot of money to spend, buy the Civic. The base model, which I don't think a lot of people buy, but the base model starts at $25,000. And you can spend more, right? You can get the hybrid version. You can get the Civic Si, which is really sporty and fun to drive. You can even upgrade and spend a little more to get a Bose sound system. You get your blind spot monitoring, rear view cameras, you know, all the essentials that are important. And you're going to get good fuel economy. We know gas prices are very high right now, higher than they have been. So the Civic is a great option. Plus, if you want to resell it at some point, you're probably going to make your money back.
19: Right. If people maybe don't want a Honda, want to try something else, what else is out there?
18: Okay. So I really like the Kia K4.
19: Okay.
18: Now you can get it as a sedan or a hatch. It's peppy. You can take it around, you know, back roads in the country and have a lot of fun with it. 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I think it's a great option for young people who don't have a lot of money to spend.
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18: There are a lot of models on the market right now. And we're going to probably have some incentives and deals toward the end of the year. So if you can hold out until maybe mid, late December, you might be able to get a couple $1,000s off the MSRP. But if you don't need anything extravagant, there are lots of good models like the K4, like the Civic, like the Bolt, the Ford Maverick. It's a small truck. It's very drivable. You know, you have a bed. You can put a lot of stuff in it. It does some towing. There are options out there for people who do not want to spend $50,000 to $80,000 on a new car or truck.
19: Morgan Korn, I know you're going to pay attention to this as the year progresses, these low-cost cars that seemingly might take a little looking, but, you know, they're still out there. Thanks so much for talking to me. I really appreciate it.
18: Thank you so much, Mike.
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0: To hear more, visit dan.democrat. That's dan.democrat. 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
1: Steve White on the road at the Nebraska State Fair. We've got Aiden and Cody. They are FFA members from Grand Island Northwest. How are you guys doing at the fair?
2: Good.
1: Pretty good. What are you guys checking out? Anything in particular?
2: Nope, just going around for the experience.
1: Just going around for the experience. Cody, what's your favorite part?
3: I really like the exhibitors, watching all the shows, specifically the cattle shows. They were pretty good.
1: And Aiden, anything in particular you really want to see here?
2: I'd like to see some of the equine shows if we have time.
1: So Cody, you had some 4-H projects here then?
3: Yes.
1: And how did you do?
3: I got one blue on my headboard that I made, and then I got a purple on my welding.
1: I saw your welding and it looks really cool. Tell people what you did.
3: I made a horseshoe into a paw print so I can hang leashes on it for our dog leashes.
1: And I believe you have an uncle that welds, and did you learn from him?
3: Yes, he welds for Case IH. He does the combines.
1: And so was that part of the experience, or was it cool getting to learn some new skills?
3: Yes, sir.
1: Did you bring some kids from school came out today? Or?
2: Yep, so we brought out a good majority of our chapter, and we split them into groups between grade, and they're currently on a scavenger hunt.
1: Awesome. Cody, your family definitely farms.
3: Yeah, we run on their Shimmer Farms or TNA.
1: So this is kind of second nature for you, isn't it?
3: Yes, sir.
1: And do you like coming out to fair?
3: It's probably the best time of the year. Second to Husker Harvest Days.
1: So, fun day at the fair, right?
3: Yes.
1: Awesome. Okay. Those are some kids on the go here at the Nebraska State Fair. I'm Steve White.
4: 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Lexington Livestock Market in Lexington and Huss Livestock Market in Kearney support the next generation of ag leaders in the making. 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
9: You're listening to On the Money from ABC News Radio. I'm Mike Dubusky. I cover technology here at ABC, and one of the defining stories of 2026 so far has been how expensive everything from smartphones to video games have gotten. I want to bring in Devendra Hardawar. He's the senior editor at Engadget to talk about exactly how much we're shelling out for our tech. Devendra, things are expensive. We know this. We've been talking about this for a long time now. But in the tech sector specifically, this seems to be really having an outsized effect. Can you just kind of give us a snapshot of what that looks like? Like, are there specific product categories that are more expensive in 2026 than they were last year or the year before?
10: Oh, absolutely. It's kind of real bad out there. But I would say anything that has storage or a hard drive and anything that has RAM or memory, those are all getting more expensive. So that includes cell phones, computers, video game consoles, like complete systems. Prices of those have all been increased by their manufacturers over the last couple of years, and it's pretty bad right now. I've never seen it get this bad so quickly.
9: Can you just give us a sense of exactly how much more expensive we're seeing things get on average? Is this a matter of like a couple bucks, or is it like a couple hundred bucks?
10: It's getting pretty significant. You know, we've seen game consoles have increased by several hundred dollars. Computers are a lot more expensive than they were. Apple just recently, increased the prices across its entire lineup, and it's significant. It's in many cases

0: Does that mean that this is just kind of going to be the status quo going forward? I mean, like, what does the next couple quarters, maybe couple years, look like from your viewpoint?
1: It will probably continue to look like this, just because there is an overzealous demand for AI build outs from a lot of these companies, and nothing is really going to change until they start to face some really negative repercussions. And none of the major AI companies are profitable. They're all banking a ton of money on this technology with the hopes that they'll own kind of this entire sector. I don't think anything's going to change for a couple of years until this industry kind of faces a significant crash or slowdown or something of that sort.
0: Does economies of scale play a role here, I wonder? Like, this idea that there's a couple companies out there that produce RAM. Obviously, they're doing pretty well right now. And they're using some of their increased revenue to actually, like, build out capacity, from what we understand. Like, there's factories for RAM. I believe Micron is building one in, like, Idaho. Like, they're starting to make that happen. Is that, you know, maybe a pathway here to a little bit of relief that, like, okay, there's going to be more RAM out there, which will maybe bring the costs down a little bit? I don't know. Are you buying that?
1: I mean, potentially a little bit of relief. It is wild that these companies have not thought about, like, you know, expanding their operations before. But the thing is, even if those companies are building new infrastructure right now, it's going to take several years for those things to spin up and really start actually producing things. So at the very least, a year or two more, we're going to continue to see these high prices for sure.
0: So in the meantime, then, not a very pretty picture, it seems like. Are we seeing anything from, like, the manufacturer's point of view, the Apples and the Microsofts of the world out there, to, like, mitigate some of these increased costs that they're shouldering? Like, I know Apple announced a leasing program recently. Can you tell us about that?
1: I mean, yeah, it's Apple's new leasing program replaces their old iPhone upgrade program, and it essentially gives you access to a lot of their computers, not just iPhones, iPads, Macs, all that, for a relatively low monthly fee for 2 or 3 years. And then at the end of that lease, you can either buy it out or keep paying monthly to get, you know, what the newest version of that is. Very much like leasing a car. And I think for a lot of people, it could make these, you know, expensive devices a lot more attainable. But it's still a lease. You don't actually own these products. You may get charged extra fees if you return it with damage. So it's not like a complete solution.
0: Devendra, it was great talking to you. However, it was not a very, like, sunny conversation when it comes to the outlook of, like, consumer tech. For people who definitely need a new tech device, maybe kids going back to school, people who are on an old phone that needs upgrading, what is your advice to them if they, like, genuinely need to go out and buy a new device in the next couple months here?
1: The main thing is to buy smart and potentially buy used. You know, even if you're replacing a device you already have, you can look for refurbished models or used models. Sometimes Best Buy and other stores put significant discounts on floor models too. So look out wherever you can for deals. Do not be afraid of refurbished units. Try not to pay the full new price if you can. And honestly, think about if you really need to upgrade that desperately, right? If a child needs a new device, that's one thing. But if you think you can make your laptop last a little longer, maybe try and do that.
0: Devendra Hardwar, thanks so much for talking to me. I appreciate it.
1: Thank you.
0: Okay, we've talked about cars, we've talked about tech, but high prices are affecting way more of Americans' personal economy. ABC's Emily Guskin from our polling unit in Washington, D.C., has been taking a look at the macroeconomic environment and how everyday people are responding to it. Emily, what have you found?
2: As you know, Mike, Americans are deeply negative on the economy right now. Let's break down some of those numbers. A July CNN poll found 77% of Americans rating the economy poorly. Think of that. Nearly 8 out of every 10 people said the economy was poor. And a July AP NORC poll found 41% of Americans saying they were extremely or very concerned about being able to afford groceries. 45% in that same poll said the cost of groceries was a major source of stress. Nearly half of Americans. I talked to people across the country to see how they were reacting. And it's not just people who are having trouble making ends meet who are concerned. It's also people who are normally pretty comfortable economically. One of the people I spoke to, Joseph, a 56-year-old man who works in finance and lives in an Atlanta suburb, told me that he feels like he's in the top 1% of earners, but he's still cutting back on his spending to live within a budget so he can be prepared for retirement. I also spoke to a 59-year-old actor, comedian, trivia host, and DJ in Charleston, South Carolina, Brian

0: Surely. Tell me how you've cut back recently at the grocery store.
1: Well, the big thing is using coupons and trying to wait until I get the specials. I always try the brands that are generic, you know, the store brands. I guess I've cut back on meat a lot because it's expensive, but, you know, I'm trying to lose weight anyway.
0: And can you tell me more about your living situation right now?
1: Yes, I'm living in a, what do they call a community home, where I have my own bedroom and then I share a bathroom with three other people. It was because of my rent being raised 50% a couple of years ago.
0: Are you saving money living in the community house?
1: I'm trying.
0: I also spoke to Sandy, a 63-year-old woman who cares for her disabled adult daughter and watches her grandchildren in rural Indiana. She told me she's trying to cut down on trips she takes so she can save on gas. She found that at the grocery store, money just does not go as far as it once did. And while she said she used to consider herself a strong Republican, that has changed, and she now regrets her vote for President Trump. I also spoke to Walter, a 52-year-old truck driver in California, who told me he's taken on extra hours to pay for things that he used to be able to cover with his regular amount of driving. And even though he drives a hybrid to get there, gas prices are just really, really high. He blames the government for starting a war that he feels we did not have to fight. And Walter's not alone. A July Quinnipiac poll found 54% of voters blaming Trump a lot for the rise in gas prices. Now getting back to Brian in South Carolina.
2: And what do you do if you have an emergency that you have to spend a big chunk of money on? How do you handle that?
1: Usually credit cards. It sucks, but yeah. And then I try to pay them off as quick as I can.
2: Any techniques you use to pay those credit card bills quickly?
1: I've got 5 credit cards. So if you got more than one, pay the smaller ones off first. So you still, obviously, you're making payments on the other ones. But yeah, you start with the small ones, pay them off while you're paying on the big ones.
0: And Brian's in good company. A spring CNN poll found 3 in 10 Americans saying they had to take on credit card debt to afford necessities over the last few months. An American's credit card debt reached $1.26 trillion in the second quarter of 2026, according to data from the Federal Reserve Bank of New York. That's just short of the $1.28 trillion all-time record set at the end of 2025. That's huge amounts of money in this very weak economy. Emily Guskin, ABC News, Washington, D.C.
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7: The 880 Weather Watch for South Central Nebraska and North Central Kansas calls for a few clouds, areas of showers, and a few thunderstorms. Will cool to a low near 67. Areas of showers and storms on Tuesday. High near 68. Tuesday night, slight chance of showers and thunderstorms, low near 62. On Wednesday, sunny to partly cloudy. Slight chance of seeing some light rain early on. High near 80. Wednesday night, clear, low near 56. High of 83 on Thursday. Lots of sun. Thursday night, mainly clear, low near 62. High of 87 on Friday. Mainly sunny. High of 82 Saturday. From the 880 Weather Center, meteorologist Laura Lockwood. For more, check KRVN.com. 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
3: Welcome back. We're taking a look at Americans' personal economy, how we spend, what we buy, the ways we try to save, and so much more. I'm Mike Dubusky, and this is On the Money from ABC News. By now, you have no doubt heard someone talking about some kind of maxing. Looks maxing, health maxing, sleep maxing is a personal favorite of mine. If there's something in your life that you can optimize, chances are social media has found a way to put maxing after it. And now, as ABC's Bethany Braun Silva tells us, there's money maxing.
8: 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With the cost of everyday life putting pressure on household budgets, parents are stacking discounts, shopping secondhand, using savings apps, rotating streaming subscriptions, and even going old school with coupons. Donna Vargas knows that routine well. She's a mom of three in Rhode Island, and she told me lately her family's money has felt stretched thin, so they started looking for savings almost everywhere. Donna still uses coupons, but combines them with newer savings apps. The family buys secondhand, and instead of paying for multiple streaming services every month, they rotate their subscriptions depending on what they actually want to watch. For Donna, money maxing isn't one big financial move. It's a lot of small ones. And she told me something else. They're actually having fun doing it. Instead of making the kids feel like the family is constantly cutting back, they've turned saving into something they can do together. Unexpectedly, it has brought them closer. Personal finance expert Kimberly Palmer says that's really what money maxing is all about.
9: Well, money maxing is really a term that just means we're trying to get on top of our finances. We want to feel good about them, feel confident in the decisions that we're making.
8: The name may be new, but Palmer says the first step is decidedly old school. Know where your money's going.
9: Track your current spending. So take some time to look back over what you have been spending on in the last month or two, because often that can show you places where there's leaks of your money or places that are not aligned with how you want to be spending.
8: That could be the subscription that renews even though nobody is watching it, or automatically buying something new when secondhand would work just as well. For Ellie Ezra, a mom of three who hosts the finance podcast, Mom's Money, that doesn't necessarily mean cutting everything out. In fact, she doesn't even like to think of budgeting as simply spending less.
10: Budgeting to me is, it's a noun, it's not a verb. It's look at what you have going on and have visibility into it and see what you're building, not where you just stop spending.
8: Her philosophy is to spend intentionally and understand what you actually need. Back to school shopping is a good example. There can be pressure to start the year with new clothes, shoes, backpacks, new everything. But she says the first question should be simpler. Do we actually need it?
10: The spend smart is, what do you need? And I think a lot of people think, oh, I have to go do an entirely new shopping spree. But I don't think that's necessary.
8: Her son needed a new water bottle this year. His backpack, still going strong. So they bought some new patches and gave the old one a refresh. Sometimes maximizing your money means finding the best price. Other times it means deciding you don't need to make the purchase at all. Then there's the expense families encounter again and again. Groceries.
9: Grocery spending is one of the biggest stressors for families right now, just because the prices have been inching upward. And so we're spending more at the grocery store than we're used to.
8: This is where Donna combines the old and new, traditional coupons alongside savings apps. Palmer says even signing up for your grocery store's loyalty program can be an easy place to start.
9: One of the best things to do is opt into your local store's loyalty program, because often you're just sharing a phone number or an email address, and in return, you get discounts automatically layered onto your purchases.
8: And another strategy requires no coupon or app at all. Waste less.
9: For a lot of us, we end up throwing away items that we don't use, and that's just wasted money. So sitting down at the beginning of the week and planning your menu and how you're going to be using food, consuming food for the upcoming week, that can be really helpful.
8: It's the same principle Donna applies across her family's budget. Before spending more, look at what you already have. Before automatically renewing, ask if you're using it. But money maxing isn't only about this week's budget. Palmer says families should also look ahead.
9: Well, one of the most helpful thing for families to do is to project some of their biggest expenses that are coming up. So for example, back to school spending is one. Putting money aside every month in advance of those expenses can really help make sure we don't have to turn to credit card debt or some other form of expensive financing.
8: And when a purchase can wait, timing becomes another way to save.
9: We see cyclical sales that are pretty predictable for some of these items. For example, with electronics, we know that the price tends

0: To dip on many electronics when we get to Black Friday.
1: So instead of seeing a sale and deciding what to buy, money maxing flips that equation. Figure out what you need first, then decide when and how to buy it. And for parents, these everyday decisions can also teach kids about money. Donna told me her children are part of what her family is doing. Rather than making it feel like they're constantly being told no, they've made saving a shared challenge. Ezra says she takes a similar approach with her six-year-old daughter. When they're shopping, she gives her an allocation, $10. She can spend it now or save it and have more later.
2: So instead of saying, I need something here, she realized I could have any of these things, but what actually is the most valuable?
1: And sometimes her daughter decides the answer is nothing.
2: I was like very happy when a six-year-old realized there's actually nothing in this store that's that valuable to me. I'm going to save it for later.
1: Palmer says those conversations can help kids understand financial trade-offs.
0: Even involving kids can be very helpful. It helps transmit how you want to be talking about money. It gives some financial lessons.
1: But there is a point where maximizing your money can become too much work.
0: The risk of money maxing is that you end up putting more effort into saving money than you are actually benefiting from. So if you find yourself spending hours combing through coupon websites just to save a few dollars, that might not be worth your time.
1: The goal isn't to turn saving into another full-time job for already busy parents.
0: You definitely want to think about the balance of the effort you're putting in and the payoff you're getting.
1: For Donna, the payoff goes beyond what she saves. She told me there's something empowering about her family figuring this out together. Yes, their money is stretched thin, but instead of treating every coupon, secondhand find, or canceled subscription as another reminder of what they can't afford, they've made a game out of finding what they can save. And in the process, she says they've actually grown closer as a family. Maybe that's part of why money maxing is resonating. For some families, there simply isn't much left to cut, so it becomes less about deprivation and more about intention. Buy secondhand when it works. Use the coupon. Take advantage of the app. Cancel the streaming service nobody is watching. And before buying something, ask whether you really need it. Money maxing may be a very 2026 name, but families finding creative ways to make what they have go further, that part is nothing new. For ABC News, I'm Bethany Braun Silva.
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3: You're listening to On the Money from ABC News Radio. I'm Mike Dubusky. Seems like artificial intelligence is absolutely everywhere these days, including in the middle of the job hunt. ABC's Rob Hawley takes a look at how AI is affecting how we search for and find our next gig.
22: We've been hearing the stories for months.
23: This morning, Amazon announcing they will be cutting 16,000 jobs.
24: Meta is laying off more than 8,000 employees, about 10% of its workforce. Microsoft is offering early retirement buyouts to roughly 7% of its U.S. employees as it invests more in AI.
25: Vision board and sharing platform Pinterest announced plans to lay off roughly 15% of workers.
26: Many big tech companies have been implementing layoffs, some citing the increasing role of AI for fewer human workers needed.
22: And even as AI reshapes how we work, It is also changing how we find work.
0: AI has made it easier to apply for a job, but it hasn't necessarily made it easier to get hired for a job.
22: Megan Skibinski is district president for the technology practice at staffing firm Robert Half.
0: We are seeing a huge increase in curated, customized applications that match job postings almost to a T, but everyone has the same toolbox at their disposal, and it's making it hard to stand out as an applicant applying for a job.
22: Because, as Indeed Senior Talent Strategy Advisor Kyle M.K. points out,
1: one of the things that we hear a lot from both employers and job seekers, primarily from employers, is like every resume looks the same now. And this is just what happens. This is the nature of using AI or LLMs to build certain resumes, because they all start to fit into that same bell curve if they all start to look the same.
22: Andy Challenger is Chief Revenue Officer at outplacement firm Challenger Gray and Christmas.
2: Right now with AI, I hear from hiring managers a lot that when they post a job online, they get 1,000 resumes very quickly that are perfect, right? The AI resumes are like overdeveloped. They're really well honed specifically to the job. And so the resume is becoming less of a differentiator. It's really hard to stand out with a resume.
22: And with that kind of volume, recruiters and HR departments are turning to AI themselves.
1: To do screening and in some cases even do preliminary interviews and assessments of individuals. So it is in the best interest of a job seeker to put their best foot forward. And it's essentially robot versus robot right now.
22: But Indeed's Kyle M.K. says, in a way, AI may be helping recruiters find the best candidates.
1: There's a lot of tools out there to automate hiring and to look through resumes and to find certain needles in haystacks. But truly, it is a human task through and through of identifying someone who we think would be able to thrive in the environment and in the culture that we're inviting them into. So even though AI might be reading resumes, this allows the recruiter or someone in HR to really identify, would this person thrive in this type of environment?
22: Catherine Fisher, a vice president and career expert at LinkedIn, says recruiters using AI tools to collect basic information may actually be giving them more time with candidates.
4: If that gets done the first round with using AI, then it gives that recruiter more time to actually spend time with candidates. And so that, I think, is the really important thing to realize. It actually helps with more human interaction. And actually, 59% of recruiters say that without AI, they would have overlooked other candidates. So it's actually also helping them find the right people.
22: But in a jobs market that just about every expert is calling a low-fire, low-hire market, it can seem like AI tools are working against job seekers.
4: In a really tough competitive market, I don't blame people. They are perhaps mass applying. So they're applying to jobs that they may not be qualified for. They may not have the experience and skills, but you know what? I'm going to apply and see what happens. And so what's happening is then the recruiters are getting inundated by all these applications, and they simply don't have time to reach back out to the candidates. So that's creating this feeling of like, oh gosh, you know, I put it out there and then it never goes anywhere. And sometimes that is true. And it could be because they've had so many applications.
22: Fisher says to try and cut through, use AI the right way.
4: There are tools out there to help you refine your messaging. Never use, these tools, obviously, as a first draft, always as maybe a second or third draft, and never the final draft.
22: Indeed's Kyle M.K. says, don't allow AI to strip you out of your application.
1: What we recommend to job seekers is you still want to have a personality. You still want to show who you are in your resume, and to be very clear about how you are going to bring your uniqueness into the team and what it's going to provide the company in ways that they may not have thought of.
22: And while it might sound counterintuitive to people desperate to find a job, Megan Skibinski at Robert Half says using AI to try and play the numbers game may actually work against job seekers.
0: As an employee, right, looking for a job, that you're using AI as a assistant, not to custom or mass manufacture your resume. In fact, you're better off, instead of sending out 50 mass applications, you're probably better off doing 10 thoughtful applications that are more in-depth and valuable than just the mass application process.
22: Pat Whalen, Director of Product Management at LinkedIn, says the real role for AI in the job search may be earlier than writing that cover letter or resume.
6: I think that the killer use case for AI on the job seeking side is really about helping you improve focus and be strategic about the opportunities where there's a great fit. So let me give you a couple of examples. We have an AI job search product that helps you articulate what you want in a job in your own words. You can just sort of describe exactly what you're looking for, and we're going to help search across the world of jobs and find the ones that match that goal as best we can. Then we have a product called Job Match that actually takes a look at your profile and your resume and says, how do your qualifications compare what that hirer is looking for?
22: And just about every expert we talked with says, in an age where AI tools are helping people build resumes and AI tools are reading those resumes, personal connections may matter most of all.
2: If you can get some sort of recommendation because you've networked in with a former colleague or a friend to that company who will spend 15 minutes on the phone with you to tell you about their time at the company and their job, if they can give you a recommendation that sets your resume on the top of that 1,000 resume stack, it's a huge driver of being able to potentially get in front of a hiring manager and really earn the role.
0: The power of leveraging your professional network, asking for informational interviews, targeting companies or industries that you want to pursue, and asking for a 15-minute informational interview is mind-blowing to a lot of people that are in the workforce today.
4: You're 3.6 times more likely to get hired if you know someone at the company. So recruiters, hiring managers, pay attention. That network is actually more important, I would say, now.
2: The hiring managers have their tools that are sorting through 10,000 resumes. Job seekers have their tools that are making these perfect resumes for every single role. And at the end of the day, it's kind of a standoff. So trying to find your way through and actually get to a human being is the name of the game right now.
22: Rob Hawley, ABC News.
3: It is all about money at the end of the day. Whether you're looking for a job, trying to maximize your finances, or just shopping for a new gadget. From all of us here at ABC News Radio, thanks for listening to On the Money.
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5: Final day, one last chance to enjoy your Nebraska State Fair. I'm Steve White with a look at what's happening on Monday, September 7th, right here at the Nebraska State Fair. 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
7: News. I'm Paul Stevens. At least five people confirmed dead. This after a cargo plane overshot the runway and crashed into some parked vehicles Sunday in Miami.
8: The plane operated by 21 Air for Amazon Cargo was landing around 2 p.m. in the afternoon on Sunday after flying in from Puerto Rico. Nearly 200 first responders were on scene, battling flames while the aircraft's left engine was still running.
7: Fox's Dana Marie McNiggle at Miami International Airport. Hawaii getting ready to face the effects of Hurricane Lowell as it barrels toward the islands.
9: The storm shifted east, closer to Kauai, and families are preparing. A direct landfall is not expected, but Lowell will pass close enough to bring significant impacts.
7: And that's Fox Weather's Katie Byrne reporting in Kalua, Hawaii. 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
10: Oh, Oh, my kid's car started making a terrible whiny noise when I started it up yesterday.
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2: Weather watch for South Central Nebraska and North Central Kansas. Calls for a few clouds, areas of showers, and a few thunderstorms. Will cool to a low near 67. Areas of showers and storms on Tuesday, high near 68. Tuesday night, slight chance of showers and thunderstorms, low near 62. On Wednesday, sunny to partly cloudy. Slight chance of seeing some light rain early on, high near 80. Wednesday night, clear, low near 56. High of 83 on Thursday, lots of sun. Thursday night, mainly clear, low near 62. High of 87 on Friday, mainly sunny. High of 82 Saturday. From the 880 Weather Center, meteorologist Laura Lockwood. For more, check KRVN.com. 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
6: The 880 Weather Watch for South Central Nebraska and North Central Kansas calls for a few clouds, areas of showers, and a few thunderstorms. Will cool to a low near 67. Areas of showers and storms on Tuesday, high near 68. Tuesday night, slight chance of showers and thunderstorms, low near 62. On Wednesday, sunny to partly cloudy. Slight chance of seeing some light rain early on, high near 80. Wednesday night, clear, low near 56. High of 83 on Thursday, lots of sun. Thursday night, mainly clear, low near 62. High of 87 on Friday, mainly sunny. High of 82 Saturday. From the 880 Weather Center, meteorologist Laura Lockwood. For more, check KRVN.com. 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
1: Fox News, I'm Tom Graham. Millions of Americans are traveling this Labor Day. Gas prices averaging nearly a dollar more than this time last year, according to AAA. Air travel also more expensive.
2: Airfare is up. People are spending an average of $750 for a round trip. If someone is going to one of this year's top destinations, though, like Seattle, Denver, or New York, they're spending an average of nearly $800 for a round trip.
1: Fox's Madison Scarpino, Hurricane Lowell barreling toward Hawaii, expected to make a close pass by the state's west. Islands.
3: A hurricane warning is in effect for Kauai County. That means hurricane conditions are expected on Kauai or the nearby islands later tonight. The peak impacts are due around midnight Hawaii time.
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8: 880 Weather Watch for South Central Nebraska and North Central Kansas. Calls for a few clouds, areas of showers, and a few thunderstorms. Will cool to a low near 67. Areas of showers and storms on Tuesday. High near 68. Tuesday night, slight chance of showers and thunderstorms. Low near 62. On Wednesday, sunny to partly cloudy. Slight chance of seeing some light rain early on. High near 80. Wednesday night, clear. Low near 56. High of 83 on Thursday. Lots of sun. Thursday night, mainly clear. Low near 62. High of 87 on Friday. Mainly sunny. High of 82 Saturday. From the 880 Weather Center, meteorologist Laura Lockwood. For more, check KRVN.com. 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

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And the ocean of liquor I drank to forget her is gonna kill me.

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1: That sound is not unexpected to anyone who spent time at the state fair. Clippers are a staple in the barn, but we're not grooming cattle. I'm the one in the barber's chair, and the guy giving me a haircut, that's Brendan Lorenz. And this week, he's also one of the state fair's so-called
2: Fairfluencer. Yeah, so it's like influencer, but Fairfluencer, yeah.
1: Fairfluencer. Brendan is here to make some videos, have some fun, and help the fair reach people who may not be paying attention to the official State Fair Facebook page.
2: If you don't put in that work, you're going to be in the same spot, and I'm not trying to be in the same spot. I've been in the same spot too long. I'm ready to show my family something else.
1: Barbering has become part of his social media presence.
2: Hey, let me go live on Facebook real quick.
1: His social media has become part of his business. But underneath all that hustle is something more serious.
2: 10-year-old me was in a group home, so I'm sure that 10-year-old me would be looking up to me. I think that I would be a good role model for little 10-year-old Brendan. You know, I wish it was different, but, you know, it made me, shaped me who I am today. So, you know, I got a handsome son, and then my daughter, she's beautiful, you know, so.
3: And another one on the
2: yeah,
3: way.
2: Yeah, honestly, I never thought I'd have kids. I thought I'd be getting in trouble too much, so.
1: At the Nebraska State Fair, I'm Steve White.
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1: 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I'm Steve White. 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
12: The 880 Weather Watch for South Central Nebraska and North Central Kansas calls for a few clouds, areas of showers, and a few thunderstorms. Will cool to a low near 67. Areas of showers and storms on Tuesday, high near 68. Tuesday night, slight chance of showers and thunderstorms, low near 62. On Wednesday, sunny to partly cloudy. Slight chance of seeing some light rain early on, high near 80. Wednesday night, clear, low near 56. High of 83 on Thursday, lots of sun. Thursday night, mainly clear, low near 62. High of 87 on Friday, mainly sunny. High of 82 Saturday. From the 880 Weather Center, meteorologist Laura Lockwood. For more, check KRVN.com. 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
1: News. I'm Paul Stevens. An investigation well underway in Miami after a deadly cargo plane crash on Sunday.
2: Officials say that around 2 p.m. yesterday, the Amazon-branded Boeing 767 cargo plane from San Juan, Puerto Rico, overshot the runway at Miami International Airport, crashing into several vehicles, killing at least five people.
1: Fox's Todd Pyro, the jet operated for Amazon by 21 Air Cargo. The White House tried to jumpstart peace talks between Russia and Ukraine.
3: President Trump's special envoy, Steve Witkoff and Jared Kushner, traveled to both Moscow and Kyiv over the weekend, along with administration officials from the State Department and National Security Council, for talks with Russian President Vladimir Putin and Ukrainian President Volodymyr Zelensky. Witkoff says substantive progress was made, including on trying to schedule trilateral talks.
1: Jared Halpern, America's listening to Fox News.
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7: The 880 Weather Watch for South Central Nebraska and North Central Kansas calls for a few clouds, areas of showers, and a few thunderstorms. We'll cool to a low near 67. Areas of showers and storms on Tuesday, high near 68. Tuesday night, slight chance of showers and thunderstorms, low near 62. On Wednesday, sunny to partly cloudy. Slight chance of seeing some light rain early on, high near 80. Wednesday night, clear, low near 56. High of 83 on Thursday, lots of sun. Thursday night, mainly clear, low near 62. High of 87 on Friday, mainly sunny. High of 82 Saturday. From the 880 Weather Center, meteorologist Laura Lockwood. For more, check KRVN.com. 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

0: To hear more, visit dan.democrat. 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
8: The 880 Weather Watch for South Central Nebraska and North Central Kansas calls for a few clouds, areas of showers, and a few thunderstorms. Will cool to a low near 67. Areas of showers and storms on Tuesday, high near 68. Tuesday night, slight chance of showers and thunderstorms, low near 62. On Wednesday, sunny to partly cloudy. Slight chance of seeing some light rain early on, high near 80. Wednesday night, clear, low near 56. High of 83 on Thursday, lots of sun. Thursday night, mainly clear, low near 62. High of 87 on Friday, mainly sunny. High of 82 Saturday. From the 880 Weather Center, meteorologist Laura Lockwood. For more, check KRVN.com. 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
1: The search for clues. I'm Tom Graham, Fox News. Federal investigators are on the ground at Miami International Airport after an Amazon cargo plane careened off the runway and hit nearby vehicles.
2: We were able to recover the flight data recorder and the cockpit voice recorder that is going back to the NTSB.
1: NTSB Chair Jennifer Homendy. Fox's Dana Marie McNichol is in South Florida.
3: Well, investigators have not yet released what caused the crash or explained exactly what went wrong during the landing of that Amazon cargo plane. It's still sitting just off the runway now at Miami International Airport. Now, officials say the aircraft failed to stop, slamming into cars just off that runway, killing at least five people and injuring five others. Now, nearly 200 first responders were on scene, battling the flames while launching a massive search and rescue operation. Officials say the pilot and co-pilot were trapped inside the aircraft but were eventually rescued, while other victims were trapped inside cars struck by the plane.
1: Amazon says it will cooperate with the investigation. Rains, powerful winds kicking up on some western Hawaiian islands as Hurricane Lowell is expected to deliver a glancing blow. Fox Weather's Mike Seidel is on Kauai.
4: We are very concerned now because the track has shifted a little to the right, to the east. So that puts us now in a hurricane warning here on Kauai and Niihau. We're going to get blasted here later tonight. Satellite presentation, it is slowly weakening now down to 115, low end Cat 3.
1: Governor Josh Green has declared a state of emergency. Gas prices are up year over year as many Americans wrap up their Labor Day weekend plans. AAA puts the nationwide average for a gallon of regular at $4.15. That's nearly a dollar more than the average this time last year. Now, the gasoline price spike is largely blamed on the conflict with Iran. 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
10: The 880 Weather Watch for South Central Nebraska and North Central Kansas calls for a few clouds, areas of showers, and a few thunderstorms. Will cool to a low near 67. Areas of showers and storms on Tuesday, high near 68. Tuesday night, slight chance of showers and thunderstorms, low near 62. On Wednesday, sunny to partly cloudy. Slight chance of seeing some light rain early on, high near 80. Wednesday night, clear, low near 56. High of 83 on Thursday. Lots of sun. Thursday night, mainly clear, low near 62. High of 87 on Friday. Mainly sunny. High of 82 Saturday. From the 880 Weather Center, meteorologist Laura Lockwood. For more, check KRVN.com. 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
11: 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Nebraska continues a three-game opening season homestead on Saturday when it takes on Bowling Green in a primetime matchup at Memorial Stadium. Kickoff is set for 6 p.m. and to be televised by FS1, but more importantly, Huskers Radio Network coverage will begin at 2 p.m.
12: Atta baby.
11: That's right. Sticking with football, Jamal Rule was named Big Ten Freshman of the Week after totaling 169 all-purpose yards. Rule scored 3 touchdowns in NU's Week 1 win over the Ohio Bobcats. Finally, with the Nebraska-Mizzou match at Wrigley being canceled last night at a terrible ballpark, a decision on match continuation at the point of suspension will be announced at a later date. 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
0: Coming to you live from Memorial Stadium, it's Sports Nightly. 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
6: 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All day to throw, now slides left, surveys downfield, spirals over the middle, caught underneath, Nelson 40 at the right hash, 35, splits

0: would not be denied. Mekhi, for days, just kept going, breaking off three different tackles all the way to Pater.
1: Shotgun snap, Calandra, handoff up the middle.
0: Shot out of a cannon, it's Rule into the end zone on a headlong dive. That's your dagger on opening day. Have yourself a day, 2-5.
2: Klein can only roll shot it. Now Nebraska, Bergen chooses middle back. T. Sigler flying in there. Overdig by the libero. Here come the red-clad Huskers, the slime. Anayo Bacher. Kaboom! It's a veritable blizzard of lasers coming from the Nebraska side. 9-4 Huskers in the second. Tip shot. 3-meter line. Diving dig the libero. Nora Mannion. Echo tip shot. Kendall foot. Beautiful can. Big kick by Olivia Bell. Bring out the spatula. Right side tip shot by Campbell Flynn. Doug over the net though. And Campbell Flynn. Two hands it over. Doug. DePaul right side again. And a big block. Skylar Pierce. 4-3 Nebraska. What a rally.
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4: Welcome in, everybody. Happy Monday. Happy Labor Day to you. And happy Victory Monday.
5: I love our new intro music. Huh?
4: Yeah.
5: This is the non-copyright music. Is that what we got going on here?
4: I couldn't hear it.
5: We got saxophones and tubas and sounds good. It was a busy weekend, was it not?
4: It was. And listen, the college football slate is not done yet. We have another game tonight. In fact, another game that was on our pick slate this week. We have FSU and SMU coming up here in 27 minutes. So
5: I have SMU.
4: FSU. Kyle is looking weirdly at a wrong direction, it's because he's looking at the TV.
5: I do that. If you notice every show, I just look at the TV as I talk. So I'm pretty good multitasker. I love opening weekend. Next weekend, I look forward to the NFL being back. The NFL's back on Wednesday, by the way. But the extension of college football week one, because we had some really good games on paper on Sunday. Ole Miss-Louisville turned out to be a really good game last night. And then you get the Labor Day game, which is usually a pretty good matchup. So FSU has a lot that they're playing for. SMU is a team that's looking to get to the playoffs, so it'll be an interesting night.
4: Jay Moore going to be here in just a few minutes to break down what he saw his first time in the booth. I thought he did a great job.
5: Yeah, awesome. Really good job. He has to sit next to a maniac like myself and Ben up in the booth. It was, again, I always preface this because you were on the turf and it was 140 degrees. But it was hot up there because we were just, there was no wind. There was no wind. That was the issue. And we were just baking up there, and he sweat through his entire shirt. So considering all the elements, he was awesome. The timing of what he was saying, and it's only going to get better as we go. So congrats to Jay.
4: There was no wind down either. Like, that's the thing is, I think, honestly, and I was talking to my dad about this, because he's come to a lot of games up here. Went to a lot of games when I was at Oklahoma, and I think other than maybe one or two OU-Texas games, which is in Dallas in the Cotton Bowl, it's also on turf, I'm not sure that I've experienced a hotter game.
5: And
4: I feel like I'm pretty seasoned when it comes to the heat.
5: Oklahoma's a pretty hot place, so that's saying a lot. And credit
4: to... They play on natural grass, so... But
5: that helps a little bit, but credit to this fan base, because, look, I don't know if I could have sat in the stands, and it was pretty much, you know, for tunnel walk and for the start of the game, it was pretty full. Yeah, it thinned out in the second half just because it was really hard to sit through it. So credit to everyone who showed up and, you know, were sitting there in the stands. And then, of course, Wrigley last night, I mean, to see that scene for volleyball, but to see the fan base for Nebraska, it was about 90%, it seemed like, Nebraska fans, and they were sitting through an extensive delay. And just to see how awesome that whole scene was, really because of Nebraska's passion for their program and the sport. That's the reason something like that can happen in all reality.
4: 402-413-2400. The phone lines are open if you want to call in or text in, be a part of the show tonight. We're here for the next 2 hours, so love to get your thoughts on both the season opening win over Ohio and then also what you thought about volleyball last night. I know a little disappointing that they were not able to play that thing. We'll get into that as the show goes along. But I guess, first of all, before we get to volleyball, your initial reaction to the Huskers' first win over Ohio.
5: I don't know what to make of that first half as a whole. I was pretty flabbergasted. You know, right out of the chute, it was an odd start. And I don't think Coach Rule said exactly what happened on that first play. Jeremiah Charles just sort of froze. It's clear that whether he heard a whistle or he thought it was a different type of coverage, that it was not. Something went clearly wrong there right out of the chute. So what a way to start for Rob Orsch. The guys got more comfortable as the game went along. At first, kind of that first half, I thought Calandry at times was a little skitterish, but when you look back at his entire performance, he made the smart plays. They didn't design run him a lot, but that play in the red zone, I mean, that's what we said is such a massive difference of having a player like Anthony Calandry, where you're going to see those touchdown efficiency numbers in the red zone go up because of that threat that he poses and his ability to get around the edge and make guys miss. So Calandria's touchdown was fun to watch. And then, of course, the story of it all and the announcement today, Big Ten Freshman of the Week for Jamal Rule. This is a capper, at least for now, on what we've seen up until this point. In spring ball, he had the 75-yard touchdown and was the talk of that. He's been the talk of fall camp, and he was the talk of that game. He's every bit of what we've seen. But this is why this coaching staff has so much confidence in this room, because it wasn't just him. Mekhi Nelson was darn good. Isaiah Mosey had that 24-yard run the first time he touched the ball. He was the one who got the start for the Huskers. And then defensively, it was, you know, Andrew Marshall, it's clear. I mean, they're going to leave him out on an island to be dominant. Defensive line, there are certain things that I want to see moving forward, starting with Bowling Green, specifically putting more pressure on the quarterbacks. But with no Owen Chambliss, I thought Dexter Foster, Dawson Merritt played some good games. So it was a weird first half, but it turned out to be like it was a ho-hum win in the end, which was nice.
4: Yeah, and as Coach Rule said, he's glad that they got challenged, glad that they were had to fight through some adversity and figure some things out. And certainly there's no excuses for the penalties in the first half, because that's what, you know, when in the first half especially, there, you saw some flashes of the offense. And I think we've been talking about the offense and just the playmakers. I think that was on full display. The problem was you were making those self-inflicted mistakes that stalled the drives. When you weren't getting penalties, you were scoring touchdowns, you know? So I think once they got really going, I think you saw how explosive this offense can be and the different number, the number of different weapons that they have to call on. And the offensive line, look, I think that's just a group that's never, I don't care who it is, they're never going to be perfect out of the gate. It just takes time to get that group to gel. And we talked to Jeremiah Searles today as a part of the Sideline Slice. He dove into that. He said, it's just so hard, especially when you don't have a preseason game in college. It's a few games. He said, you know, it's probably Michigan State before we'll really start to feel just how good this group can be. It just takes it a little bit, you know, to get an offensive line to gel in a game like that. So, you know, Coach Rule is obviously very complimentary of Luke Lindenmeyer and how he played. But I thought there were some flashes of some really good things. And I thought, you know, the defense, the way they settled in, that was a big thing, Kyle. And I said this on the broadcast. It just seemed like those first, that first quarter especially, it was just the messages settle down. Settle down. It was like we're doing too much, or we're just maybe over-amped. It just was a lot of the messaging seemed to be settle in, settle down. And I think once they did that, you saw some good things.
5: Yeah, part of it was maybe nerves. Again, the shell shock of the first play happening the way that it did. They, I'm sure, hoped they would be able to get a little bit more pressure on Nick Polis. Credit, he was a better quarterback than I think we thought going in. He only had one FBS start, and it was a blowout against Kentucky. He played a decent amount in the second half last year against Ohio State, but he's a legitimate athlete. That was an area for me that they know they can improve on, is the ability to keep the quarterback within the pocket, not hurt them on 17-yard scrambles, 20-yard scrambles, and that's what he did. And there were moments where they were able to get home with four, but can they do so a little bit more consistently in this game? I thought Jahcyr Whittington played well. Owen Stoudemire played the second most snaps of anybody on the defense. Anthony Jones is somebody that I think will continue to improve as the season goes along. And then from the secondary, Jameer Khan, we talk about Jamal Rule. He's been everything that we've seen in spring and fall camp. He's a missile out of that secondary. He had some really big hits. He had the tip on the interception for Rex Guthrie. They have some real legit playmakers. I think they want to understand or settle in on who's that second safety option. Those are some things, along with the second corner. They rotated all three of those guys through. And then how much does the defense change when Caleb Benning and when Owen Chambliss are healthy? Because you didn't see your full complement of guys on the black shirts this past weekend.
4: Yeah, and again, as I reported, Caleb Benning did come out in uniform and went through the, I guess, the team warm-ups after they came back out when they went in and got fully suited up. Owen Chambliss was in street clothes, so hopefully that means that Caleb Benning's getting closer. I don't know the status. We'll continue to check on that as we go along. And, of course, it will be one of my first things that I look for when we get down there on Saturday. But really quickly before we get to Jay Moore and talk more Husker football, I did want to get some initial thoughts on Husker volleyball, too. You kind of hit on it. Just an incredible scene that we saw on TV. They're fortunate to get the one match in, but just really disappointing that they couldn't figure out a way to play that match for Husker Nation in Chicago. And just that do, they just couldn't get through it. And but you could tell how much it meant to Danny. She wanted to figure out a way. Both coaches, the staffs wanted to try to do everything they could. I think they ultimately did everything they could, but you cannot get players hurt in that kind of situation. And I think Husker Nation, of all fans, understand that. You know, they would have rather, hey, let's close up shop and get out of here than you know, put those players in a bad situation.
5: Yeah, you know, it was a very interesting television theater of you know, essentially Connor and Emily having to do a podcast as announcers and the dance off, and then they were singing, was it Kelly Clarkson? They were
4: doing Keep Gone, yeah.
5: Andy Jackson leading a Kelly Clarkson karaoke, and it was essentially on Fox, a network, a Nebraska infomercial, because during these, they were playing like the volleyball day piece, and they were playing all these. It was a full block that was dedicated to Nebraska volleyball, so that was interesting in itself. And you could see the emotion, I thought, was telling from Bergen Riley, because she felt for the fans that they you know, you sacrifice so much, you're paying parking, you're sacrificing your time, and you're sitting in maybe not so comfortable seats in Wrigley Field, and you don't get a chance to watch volleyball. She was pretty emotional about it. I think they feel kind of bummed about it. We're all bummed about it, but the reality is they played those couple points in the beginning and they were skating.
4: Yeah.
5: Around. It was kind of funny because nobody got hurt, but it was ridiculous to watch. So probably the end of at least the outdoor, but there's a lot of indoor baseball parks and football stadiums that can do this. So it's not like it's the end of these novel concepts, but from an outdoor perspective, it's probably the end of it.
4: I think it needs to be. You know, I mean, I kind of agree with Danny Busman Kelly. She had said that in her press conference. I mean, you have to get really, really lucky, and you're still, again, playing in a venue that has to have a lot of work and everything has to go right, but you need to get this match in. And we were talking today at lunch with, you know, a couple people, and just, I just don't know if you're not going to be able to duplicate what happened here. I mean, volleyball day, it spurred a lot of really cool things, and I hope really cool things continue to happen. But I think maybe continuing to do those types of things where you're putting at risk getting a match in, also player safety, all those things, like, it just, you know, I just think we need to quit trying to push it a little bit and just, hey, appreciate what happened and do the things we can do, but not try to maybe push the envelope as much.
5: But how cool was that scene?
4: It was cool.
5: That was unlike anything for, again, a volleyball match where there's so much of

0: you and the setup of the spikes under the lights, but it can be done. You can make those adjustments.
1: Yeah, I don't necessarily think the Wrigley thing was run okay. It was just Mother Nature.
0: Right.
1: Right? So that's why you run the event the right way. I think everybody would agree the Dallas event was not run from a logistics standpoint. It was not done very well. But these venues moving forward, I think, are accepting, as long as Nebraska is a part of it, because they're a huge part of the tickets and all that being bought. As long as they're a part of it, I mean, these venues are going to eat this idea up. If it's some of these indoor baseball parks, and like, I think they could continue to do similar things.
0: Yeah, and hopefully they continue to, if they, again, want these events to happen and Nebraska's involved. And I think that's the one thing that they are involving, you know, Lindsay Peterson, who does a fantastic job, has the best perspective of anybody to be able to run these kinds of events, because she basically was the one that was one of the spearheading the one here. But, you know, you've got to do it right. You've got to make sure that things are in place to be able to execute it. And so hopefully that continues. Those conversations continue to happen so that they can involve, so that those venues are good for the volleyball product and can also put on a good show and do these really cool things. But you're not jeopardizing player safety, and you're not worrying about, are we going to get this match in? So a really, really cool scene. Unfortunate, and I know you could tell the players were disappointed, but they tried to keep it up and peppy as much as possible. But hey, how about the Huskers going to be finally home after being on the road?
1: How about that, huh? September 10th, so yep. Thursday, right?
0: So they're back home this weekend. So finally going to get a new look at the Devaney Center and get to see the Huskers here in Lincoln. All right, got to get to a break. Coming up next, going to dive more into the season opening win over Ohio with our new color analyst, Jay Moore. So keep it here on Sports Nightly. And again, 402-413-2400 is that number if you want to be a part of the show. 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
9: I'm weatherology meteorologist Derek Height with a significant weather update. A severe thunderstorm warning continues until 7:15 p.m. this evening for Red Willow and Hitchcock counties. This storm has the potential for both large hail and strong straight-line winds. Half-dollar size hail and winds up to 60 miles an hour are likely as it pushes east at about 10 miles an hour. Again, a severe thunderstorm warning continues until 7:15 p.m. this evening for Red Willow and Hitchcock counties. Bear in mind, this storm has the potential for half-dollar size hail, and winds up to 60 miles an hour are likely. I'm meteorologist Derek Height. 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
8: No, this experience was incredible. I mean, just seeing it for the first time, I didn't really know what to expect, but it exceeded all expectations. There's still some things I wish I could have done better, but ultimately, most importantly, I was just trying to stay out of your way and just provide, make sure that you had enough time to get everything out because your job is a lot more complicated than mine. But I tell you what, when I got home after the game, I was tired. I had people saying, "Hey, you want to swing by the tailgate? You gonna come out?" I'm like, "Nope. I think I was in bed by 8 o'clock and out by 8:30. I mean, it was being on air at 7. I'm a morning person. I'm up early every day. But it was an incredible first day, but it took a lot of energy for me. But ultimately, the first game experience, calling it with you and Ben up in the booth, was exceeded all expectations.
9: It was about, and we don't want to complain because Jess was on the field, which was 130 degrees, but it was a sauna up in the booth, and Jay sweat completely through his entire shirt. Like, we all together combined might have lost 10 pounds, Jay, over the 4 hours that we were on the air up in that booth. That was a scorcher. I've never experienced something that hot, and I called games in the swamp.
8: Yeah, it was steamy. I think I had probably 6 bottles of water and plus other drinks during the game. I really didn't have to use the restroom until afterwards. When the student section went full tarps off up in the southeast corner of the end zone, I'm like, guys, that sounds like a great idea right now. I know that would be very unprofessional, but It was not very comfortable, and I know Jess had it way worse than us. But it was a steamy game. But that's September in Nebraska. It could be 60 degrees here. It could be 110 like it was on Saturday. That's what it felt like in the booth. But it'll be a little the temps will be much more manageable Saturday night against Bowling Green.
9: Yeah, that's the hope. First night game of the year should be a really good experience. The heat hopefully will break middle of this week, and we'll kind of feel a little bit more like football season here coming up against Bowling Green. All right, let's go back to this game, because the first quarter, second half, probably all the way through the first offensive drive of the third quarter, you're up 1 point. You know, it's a disaster of a first drive in the third quarter. Let's start there, kind of the evaluation, and it seemed like the sky was falling for Husker fans all over the place in that first half. What were your takeaways from, I guess, the bad, which in the end it turned out to be mostly good? You put up 49 points, and you kind of beat up on Ohio when it was all said and done. But what did you take away from the early portion of that game?
8: Yeah, obviously getting out that start where you had the busted coverage and a miscommunication in the secondary with Charles. But, you know, I think if that doesn't happen, this game is that first half's quite different. You give a team like Ohio that first start, and you start 7-0. And I mean, you're down 7-0, and there's 13.5 left in the game. So automatically, you give them momentum. I said on the broadcast, momentum is so huge in college football, and they had it, and they were able to capitalize it. We were able to respond with that in scoring on the next drive, but ultimately just got off to just a weird start. And I think if the Hunter touchdown doesn't get called back with the block by Barney, I think that game is drastically different as well, because then you kind of get a 2-for-1. You get a stop right before half. It's 21-13 instead of 14-13. You get the ball back right away in the third quarter, and then you go 3-and-out. That capitalizes with Calandria with the penalty. So it just got off to that awkward start, and ultimately it just was. You kind of are just like, man, is this going to? How long is this going to last? When is Nebraska going to turn it on? And don't get me wrong, Ohio is a great football team. I know the roster is a lot different, but this is a program that won 40 games in the last 4 years. So they expect to compete and win. But the best part about it was, with all that adversity that Nebraska experienced through the first, you know, two quarters plus, you know, the first drive in the third quarter, they turned it on. They were the much better team in the second half. You could argue that Ohio outplayed them in the first half, but realistically, Nebraska found their groove defensively, found their groove offensively, and then really just implemented all the depth of talent that they had. And I just love their ability to run the football in the second half. You know, the bug, and also the bugaboo of Nebraska last year was coming out flat in the third quarter. And obviously that first drive, you're like, oh man, is this going to be an issue again this year? But getting 14 points in the third quarter, and then running the football very, very successfully, and really sealing that deal midway through the fourth quarter was really, really good to see. And I think the best part about it all is, when you watch college football, whether it was last week or this week, is teams struggle in these first games. You don't know what kind of – even what returning starters, a lot of new faces for a lot of new teams, so you just don't know exactly how games are going to go or how things are going to play out in these first games. And Nebraska had plenty of issues, sloppiness on penalties, 9 penalties total. But realistically, and for the whole game, they were the more physical team, and they outlasted Ohio. And the ability to run the football in the second half is just something that I really wanted to see, and I know the fans wanted to see. And other, you know, really other than that first half and a few key plays that held Nebraska back, they dominated that football game.
9: Yeah, the penalties were pretty high around the conference. I mean, Michigan had their struggles against Western Michigan, and they had penalties. Washington against Wazoo had their penalties. So that's a week one thing, penalties. So that's why I don't put a whole lot of stock into those 9 penalties in game one, because I think that will get better for the most part. Anthony Calandria, there are times that we talked during the game, felt like maybe he was a little skitterish in the pocket. But when you look and take the kind of a deeper look at what he did, played smart. Obviously, the ability to be elusive, the 13-yard touchdown run in the red zone. Matt Rhule said today at the podium, his ability to make the smart play, to check down instead of trying to fit that thing in. But we also see him with that ability to fit that thing in. You know, he threw some real scorchers downfield, whether it was to Barney. He threw a nice off-balance throw from his own end zone to Kwazi Gilmer. Those two have hooked up all camp. So his ability to be a tight window thrower but also make smart decisions, I think, was on display in game one. What did you think about Calandria?
8: Yeah, I it's one thing to see what he did at UNLV and playing against in that conference. I mean, we knew his skill set, but he exceeded my expectations when it came to arm strength. He has a fastball, and he can fit in some tight windows, and we haven't seen that in the last couple of years. And I think that's going to be key. And he's not afraid to let it rip and let it loose and get that thing downfield. But ultimately, what I take away from it was the zero turnovers. I think the bugaboo, and I know we still got a lot of football left to play, is sometimes being careless with the football. And really, other than taking that one penalty in that first drive or the first drive of the third quarter, I thought he managed offense very, very well. He took what the defense gave him. They really didn't implement him much in the run game, and he didn't have to scramble much. I thought he had a clean pocket. That throw that you were referring to Gilmer, and he had DJ Walker right down his face, was a huge play. After he threw a great ball to Gilmer just earlier, he dropped it. So I thought the way he managed it, his arm strength, calculating everything around there, and really dispersing the football. Obviously, Gilmer got a majority of the targets, but I thought what he did in game one is about what I wanted to see. He didn't try to do too much. He let the game come to him, took care of the football. He got comfortable. You get some easy throws in the screen game going with him to Rhule and Mattye Nelson. But everything he did, I know we were chatting after the game, probably 10 to 12 plays he'd like back, and that's every football player's thoughts really after a game. But I liked how he operated. I liked his confidence. I liked his fieriness. He shows it. He was getting on receivers when they're dropping footballs. But overall, I think it was a very successful game one by Calandria. And listen, I think he's going to get better as the year goes on. Obviously, the competition is going to get better as the year goes on. But I'm very encouraged by what he did offensively. And I think it's just the tip of the iceberg right now with this offense. It can be explosive. There's so many weapons they have. But when he gets the football in his hands, it's a different ballgame when he's back there within this offense.
9: Chatting with Jay Moore, color analyst here on the Huskers Radio Network for Huskers football. And, you know, a quick thing on the receivers, and Isaiah Hunter, only one target. Of course, he had the touchdown called back with that unnecessary block from Ja'Cory Barney. I would expect that to change if I went back and maybe change my player of the game. We had to text out earlier today. I might switch my pick to Isaiah Hunter. And then Barney putting him outside more on the numbers as opposed to the slot, I think, benefited him. But the big talk, Jay, is the running backs. Jamal Rhule, 15 for 122, three total touchdowns. Mackay Nelson, I know he's grateful to be back, 10 for 64. It was about 2 yards per carry at half, finished up at 5.9 per carry. Those running backs, I mean, that's what the coaching staff saw all spring and all summer.
8: Yeah, we didn't know how it was going to play out. We didn't know how early Rhule was going to get implemented into the game plan, and they put him in there in the short yardage and got the first touchdown. So that shows you a lot of trust that the staff has in a true freshman. I know he was here in the spring, so not your typical true freshman, but I think it's just going to be a game by game scenario where they're going to kind of go with the hot hand. And I thought early in the game, Rhule was that guy to kind of get the offense going. The offense seemed to flow a little better when Rhule was in there. So, and Mackay had his spots. Mosey got the first carry of the game. So it's going to be very, very situational in each and every game. Wouldn't be shocked that Mosey has a really, really good game on Saturday against Bowling Green, because knowing Division I athletes are very, very competitive. He's like, hey, I know he's supportive, but it's like, hey, I see Mackay and Rhule have these really, really good games. I want to have a great game too. So They play great. And also, you got to tip your cap to offensive line. I thought they wore down Ohio. Their physicality was really, really good. There's obviously room for improvement on that front five, but the running backs, they had a great showing, and hopefully another good showing this Saturday against Bowling Green, and hopefully you can see some more players get some more reps. But yeah, they ruled, what a day for a true freshman. That was very, very impressive to see. He did not look like a true freshman. He's able to step in there, and the trust that they have with a very young player, I was surprised to see him as early. I thought it was going to be Mosey and Nelson a lot, and then maybe as the game got a little more in a comfortable situation, which obviously wasn't until later in the fourth quarter. But I don't know how you could have drawn up a better day for those two backs. I mean, that catch that Makai had over the middle when Klander scrambled out of the pocket and splits those defenders and puts his head down, I mean, that's a heck of a football play. And I expect to see a lot of that production out of those three. And Quentin Ives didn't even get a carry in this game, but I know he's very, very, very, very talented as well. But a really, really good first day for those running backs.
9: Talking with Jay Moore, let's go to the defense too. And your expertise is defensive line. What did you see out of that group? We talked about it a bunch. Didn't feel like there was a whole lot of exotic looks that we saw headed towards Nick Polis. A lot of four-man rushes to the quarterback. But overall, the line play with Jasir Whittington, Owen Stoudemire, some of the new pieces. We saw a lot of Jeremiah Jones, too, in third-down pass rush situations. Who, he switched positions in the summer. So to me, that was one of the standouts on the defensive line, just where some of those guys are at in the pecking order. But what did you see from the guys up front?
8: Yeah, I thought it was a very... It wasn't an exotic game plan. I think they figured let's line up with our four best guys. And I mean, they rotated a ton up front. We saw Tyson Terry, we saw David Hopkins. Like there was a bunch of new players that got a lot of good reps. And you had to do that just because of how hot it was. And I always said these first games, you think you're in really good shape, but until you play that first game, you don't know. You're not quite ready yet. And obviously, they'll work into this and build up that stamina as the year goes on. But overall, I thought it was solid. There wasn't anything earth-shattering. But I thought Jasir Whittington played at a high level. I thought Raleigh Van Poppel played good. Stoudemire was solid. I was really interested to see just how they aligned up in this defense with the new front look from Orich. Was kind of curious to see how many times the DNs would stand up. So quite a lot with Jones and Wary. Those guys were in a 2-point kind of outside linebacker look a lot during the game, which I'm totally fine with. You can kind of move those guys around, but I thought it was other than that first play, really the defense I thought played solid. Keeping Polis in the pocket needs to improve. And again, it's game one. Guys are still learning. This is still the first time those guys have played together. So there's going to be a lot of room to grow. But for overall, a very basic look. Sometimes they would drop Cam Linhart and Jones into coverage on some zone blitz. But rarely did they – at times, the most they ever brought was five, and that was very, very unique. They tried to get home with four, which I'm okay with in game one. And I think they did a good job of rushing the passer at times. But overall, from the basic game plan standpoint, the tackling was solid. But if I had to kind of pick one guy who I thought popped probably the most in the defense, that's probably Whittington. Not because of his issue with throwing up on the field early in the first half, but I thought his physicality and his quickness and his burst and just being able to play in a phone booth, which we know he was able to do, that showed. And I think he's only going to get better as the year goes on. But really, Kyle, overall, I thought it was solid. Nothing out of the ordinary, nothing that really stands out. But I just like the fact that they rotated and got a lot of guys, a lot of reps. That's not going to be the case as you get into Big Ten play. That could be the case in these next two games. But you can't the fact that a lot of players played, that's huge because that's great teaching and coaching opportunities for those new D-line coaches. But I thought that it was a really, really solid first outing for that D-line group.
9: talking with Jay Mora. I think they want a chance to be able to do that more on the offensive side, get some of the depth in there. They didn't get a chance to do that against Ohio. I think they want a chance to maybe be able to do that here this coming week against Bowling Green. Secondary, it's clear Andrew Marshall's the alpha of that secondary. I mean, they left him out on an island. It was one-on-one with their best receiver, Dom Dorwart, and just, you do your thing. We're going to bring some extra help to some of the other guys, but we knew that extra cornerback spot was a competition. Safeties, I think, might be a work in progress. Caleb Benning is not healthy yet. I think he probably gets a black shirt if he stays healthy. So overall thoughts on the secondary outside of Andrew Marshall. Is there any concern there? Do you think that's an area that they're in a good spot and they just need to continue to grow?
8: Yeah, they need to continue to grow. Other than that snafu in the first play, the miscommunication, I think Charles thought they were in zone and obviously they were in man. Other than that, I mean, obviously Marshall, anytime they threw to him, I don't think he gave up a completion all game. Every time they tested him, he was right there. And his technique was so clean and so solid. I thought Donovan Jones played really, really well too, at the nickel spot, made some really good tackles, and his ability just to get some hands through the catch zone of the wide receivers broke up some catches. I thought Victor Evans had a couple really, really good back-to-back pass breakups in this game. The depth is, again, later in the game we saw some more guys, but they're kind of banged up right now, and they need to get some guys healthy.
9: But Jameer Khan was excellent, by the way, too, Jay. Jameer Khan, really, really want good. To mention him. He was excellent.
8: Yep, and led the team in tackles. So he was solid. He was the guy that got the first hand on that tip ball that Rex Guthrie is able to intercept for the only turnover of the game. I mean, Marshall and Donovan Jones, 1A, 1B, I think they had the best days out of the secondary. I think Victor Evans, his play in later in the second half deserves him some more reps. I think Jamal Charles, he's going to learn from that mistake he had on that first play. Rex Guthrie started the game, then was out, then came back in, was able to capitalize on the interception. And so it was a solid day. Listen, I think Polis was better than advertised. We didn't know exactly what to expect from him, but his athletic ability and, I mean, his creativity with the direct snaps kind of hit him. You know, a couple times they fumbled and picked it up and was able to complete some balls. So I thought he was good. But as the day went on, the secondary did get better. But, I mean, Marshall and Jones were definitely the top two players out of that secondary on Saturday.
9: All right, Jay, you're not going to quit on us, right? Like, you're good for week two. You're not scared of us. You want to stick around. We're all, like, everything's good. Everything's good with you?
8: Everything's great. Yeah, I'm looking forward. I wish it was Saturday already. I'm itching to get back up there and improve as well. And you get to work with you guys and get to chat about Bowling Green and chat with Ben in the first 2 hours of the pregame show. No, it's going to be great. I think night games at Memorial Stadium are awesome. Anytime you can playing underneath the lights at home is always fun. And I'm just excited to see this team get better, clean up the areas, clean up the penalties, and just improve. And that's what I'm most excited is to talk about with the fans when they're listening to us is how they improve from game one to game two. So I think that'll be very, very evident on Saturday night against Bowling Green.
9: Yeah, most improvement usually gets done from week one to week two, but it was just awesome to get a chance to work with you, and I know that you're going to continue to grow in your role, and it was a lot of fun. It's going to be much cooler on Saturday, so we hope that you can join us. Jay and Ben will be on the air. That'll be at 2 Central Time on Saturday. They'll get more into Bowling Green for kickoff of that one, and then Jay, Jess, and me will have the call coming up at around, who knows, probably a little past 6 o'clock, probably 6:03-ish. So, Jay, thanks for hopping on, and we'll talk to you coming up on game day.
8: Sounds good. We'll see you guys on Saturday.
9: All right. That's Jay Moore. We continue on the show right after this.
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19: 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Also, I want to make sure and let you know we taped our first Husker football TV show today, went through the highlights, and had a special Cornhusker conversation on Luke Lindemeyer, which we'll play a portion for you coming up here in hour number two. But Husker football show is presented by Medica all season long, so appreciate their support. And we'll be posting it, I believe, on the YouTube channel as well. But you can check it out. I actually don't even know when it airs, so I should find that out.
9: We'll eventually know.
19: I don't need to watch it. I was there, but I will find out when it is.
9: Other people like to watch it, though. How about this?
19: This
9: SMU
19: is crazy.
9: Florida State in a power outage at Doak Campbell Stadium. Our buddy Jeff Culhane, the voice of the Seminoles, used to work here. I wonder if they got knocked off the air. But their next update is not for another 25 minutes. So the players are in the locker room, the coaches are just standing around, and we've seen similar issues like this where the power goes out in the stadium, so it takes a while for it to come back. We'll see when they kick this thing off.
19: This is wild.
9: It's not a weather thing.
19: He said Florida State is cursed.
9: They might be. I mean, it's been a rough handful of years for them, and you get a standalone primetime spot and you have a power outage.
19: Hopefully they have a Seminole conversation they can run.
9: Those are the two ADs right now talking. I'm like Alford, AD for Florida State.
19: He was at Oklahoma when I was there, Alford.
9: So they're trying to figure something out. I don't know if there's a whole
19: what
9: much they can do.
19: What a nightmare on your opener and no bueno. You know, crazy things happen when stuff like this happens.
9: Crazy game?
19: Yeah.
9: Maybe it won't start till we get off the air so we can actually watch from the start. Who knows?
19: All right. Well, that's going to do it for hour number one. Got another hour of Sports Nightly coming up next. We'll play you some highlights from Coach Will's presser, also Luke Lindemeyer. So keep it here on Sports Nightly.
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